0: of a tunnel rescue there. This is the satellite image of above of that river valley. Three river crossings there visible. Afterwards, the bridges are gone, entire swaths of homes and buildings gone. Most of what was once a bend in the river also just gone, covered in mud, again, with more than 2,500 men, women, and children unaccounted for. As we have said, there have also been scenes of remarkable rescues. Nepalese soldiers crawling through thick mud toward a tunnel at a hydroelectric plant where a number of people somehow survived. They were able to reach one of them, and he reaches them looking dazed, covered in the mud that he himself crawled through. We don't know how far he had to go. A soldier ultimately took his hand there, slowly pulled him forward, and then carefully handed him off to one of the older soldiers who moved closer to solid ground and to safety. Just amazing to see that. Elsewhere, a mother reunited with her son, one of two children she thought she would never see again. Both are safe tonight.
1: I had completely lost hope that I no longer have my children. I was going through a period of grief, and I couldn't even control myself and thought that there was no point in staying alive.
0: There are other stories like hers, thank goodness, even as far tougher facts come to light. CNN's Hanako Montgomery spent some of the day on the ground in Nepal watching rescue choppers arrive.
2: It looks as though people are getting off holding some kind of luggage. We can't tell if these people are survivors or whether these are people of loved ones who are trying to find any remaining survivors.
3: Look, another helicopter up in the sky there.
4: At this Nepali army barracks in Trishuli, helicopter after helicopter ferries people out of some of the hardest hit areas. This survivor walked off showing no obvious signs of injury. He told us he'd spent days trapped on the mountain, convinced he'd die of hunger, waiting desperately for help.
5: There was no food or water with me. It was all swept away, and there was nothing I could do. I thought that my life was over and that I would not be able to see my family again.
4: Across the disaster zone, there are other extraordinary tales of survival. Rescuers pulled over 100 people from tunnels inside a hydroelectric power plant in Rasua. Some emerged so completely caked in mud, it looked like a second skin. But as the hours tick by, this rescue effort is now racing against time. The critical 72-hour window for finding survivors will soon run out. And here outside the army barracks, hope gives way to anguish. With power lines down and communications cut, many families still have no way of knowing whether their loved ones are alive. So they come here in search of answers.
2: These are all relatives of people still missing, and because they can't get in contact with them, they've come here to the army barracks to give their contact information, their names, trying to see if the people that the army are finding are the same people as their loved ones.
4: After scanning this list with hundreds of names, there's little left to do but wait and cling to the hope that their families will soon make it home.
0: And Hanako, you spoke with an army general about these rescue efforts. What did he tell you?
2: He told us that he'd never seen anything like this before, and that first 72 hours after the natural disaster is really a critical window to find survivors who are trapped alive. He told us that there are two main things hampering those rescue efforts. The first is, of course, that communication lines are down. It's been really difficult for survivors to get in touch with authorities and tell them that they need rescuing. So right now what they're doing is going from remote village to remote village, combing the area, trying to find anyone who might be trapped in the mud. And the second thing he told us was the weather. Rain is forecasted for the next few days. And there's also news of secondary flooding potentially that could happen due to two newly formed lakes after that first initial landslide. So again, John, lots of fears here about whether rescue efforts can continue as they've done over the past couple of days. All-out effort to find those remaining survivors, both Nepali nationals and, of course, also foreign citizens, including Americans. Back to you, John.
0: Yeah, the general told you he'd never seen anything like it. None of us has, period. Hanako Montgomery, thank you so much for your reporting over these last few days. Professional photographer Stefano Lutomolo was on a bus when the flooding hit. This is some of the utter devastation that he and the people he was with just narrowly avoided. Others on that road behind them were not so fortunate, but he and his bus mates, they scrambled to higher ground where they found shelter in a small hut and waited out the night until military helicopters came the next morning. I was able to speak with him just before airtime. Stefano, can you take me back to that day and tell me where you were when you knew that something was not right?
6: We were just started 1 hour and a half from the hotel we were staying the night, and we were almost reaching the immigration border. And just 30 meters in front of us, the all things were, like we see in the images, were destroyed. And we've been lucky that our bus doesn't affect in the same time the way it came. We had like 30 seconds, 1 minute to get out of the bus and to just start to climb the side of the mountain that wasn't affected by the landslide. And I think only two buses been saved from that, and one was mine, and all my group was safe. And I'm so grateful I can be here to tell the story.
0: Amazing. What were you thinking when you saw all that water coming at you?
6: Hey, it's something that you're not really thinking something. You just hope you can be safe. You don't know if from other side the water can reach you, because the way we're very high, like 40, 50 meters, and the sound was unbelievable. Like I never been in something like I was into. And I mean, you are in survival mode in that moment, and I don't know. There is no word for explaining. We just saw the buses, the people, and all the stuff 30 meters in front of us just took and go. And we've been blessed completely.
0: What did it sound like? You said you'd never heard anything like that before. Tell me about the sound.
6: It was just a big sound of death everywhere. And the only thing we tried to do it was to be safe, and nothing else. We've been lucky we didn't get into. All the houses, all the village has been destroyed. There were nothing left in Timor. And after the waves continue for kilometer, and there were a lot of workers, there were a lot of trucks, there were a lot of buses, but all has been gone, and a lot of people died. The number we are listening are much more than what they are saying. Thousands and thousands of people have died.
0: Was anyone else on the bus able to escape?
6: The bus in front of us, and our bus, all the people were safe. All the other tourists, we don't know.
0: Where did you go once you got off the bus, and how long was the water rushing past you?
6: There was maybe for 10 minutes, it's continued to go down. And we went out of the bus, and there were stairs next to us, and we start to climb the mountain where the water not wasn't arrived, because in the other side of the mountain the water reached and after came back and after start to go down. So all the people, they get safe, they just climbed the mountain side, it was safe. And after we spent the whole day there, and in the night time it started to rain, so the military couldn't reach us. And we've been in a small house with all the survivors, and there were like 50, 60 people in a small house. We didn't sleep the night because it was continuing to rain, and we were also worried about a little bit. But at the same point, what I brought back for that night, it was the celebration of life. And after in the morning, our prayer reached reached the right place, and the rain stopped it. And from six, like when we went out in the to the house, after 1 hour, the military started to came, and they brought us in with the helicopter, and in a couple of hours, all the people were saved. And yeah.
0: How can you make sense of it? How can you process it?
6: Any time. And I need time because it's difficult to process. I'm grateful. I'm really grateful. And I've seen the death everywhere, but I'm alive, and climate change is becoming stronger and stronger. We need to take care of our mother, the earth.
0: Stefano Lotomolo, thank you for being with us. We're so glad that you made it, and we hope you get a chance to rest. I know this has been beyond comprehension.
6: Yeah, completely. And thanks for you. You asked me to be there.
0: From a sounded like death to a celebration of life. Just remarkable. We have more ahead tonight. We're going to hear from a doctor who is looking for any word he can get about his mother and mother-in-law, both of whom are missing tonight. And CNN's Will Ripley speaking with an American couple who were caught in the disaster and are now sharing their remarkable story of survival.

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1: All right, you're looking now at a search and rescue team in the Tibet region of China today using ropes to pull someone across that raging water. It gives you a sense of the complicated mission that they continue to face. Meanwhile, across the border in Nepal, two Americans are sharing their remarkable story of survival. They spoke with CNN's Will Ripley, who joins us now tonight. Will, great to see you again. What did these Americans tell you?
2: They are a couple from Northern California, John, named Patapi and Anjana, and they were at that border checkpoint between China and Nepal, the one that we now all know the video of, that black wave basically covering up and destroying that entire building that looked to be about seven stories tall. They actually had been in that building. They had handed over their passports to officials in that building, and then they walked back to their tour bus, and they were there chatting with some other Italian tourists and other Americans as well, waiting for their paperwork to be processed. The Americans were part of a tour group that was one bus ahead of them. That tour group was washed away when this happened, but because of where their bus was parked, when they saw from the hilltop above them, this massive, what they described as a black, it looked almost like a black cloud of something moving towards them. They didn't know if it was water. They didn't know if it was a landslide. They had just a few seconds to basically run with the others on their bus up a hill, and they were able to watch what was unfolding from a safe place. Here's how they described that moment.
3: So the way it came just like a tsunami. It just came going all the way up. And just like a tsunami, how it sweeps going like a roll, it just took the buses, the
4: houses.
3: Houses, people, everything. We saw people just getting sucked in the water. It was so traumatizing to see that. People are screaming, but of course water doesn't hear anything. It just kind of sucked them in. I don't know if they were thrown away somewhere in the shore, but then this happened. It was just a span of 30 minutes. In 30 minutes, everything was swept and gone. There was no water after that.
1: How are you doing?
4: We are doing well. Just seeing so many people die, I think it's going to last for a while. It's going to linger for a while. I don't know if we will get over it anytime soon. It was very disturbing. The speed at which the things came down, and it, you know, we were very fortunate.
2: There were moments when they were huddled together on a hill with about 70 people. They didn't know if they were going to survive. They had a cell signal for a brief period. They called their daughter. They said told her to take care of her brother, and they gave her all the passwords on their accounts because they just didn't know if they were going to make it, and they wanted the children to be prepared to do what they needed to do. They didn't really know they'd be safe, John, until the rescue helicopter came and took them back here to Kathmandu. They're going to be flying out back to the U.S. in the coming hours.
1: Oh, that is just remarkable. I'm sure their kids are just overjoyed to see them. And Will, I was speaking to you a few hours ago when the list of the missing you were telling me had grown right before your eyes from something like 1,200 to, I can't remember if it was 1,700 or 1,800, but hundreds more missing being added to the list. What else are you hearing about rescues?
2: Yeah, that number of missing is now well over 2,000. And yet this list here, this handwritten list of just 31 people being treated here at this hospital for their injuries from the flood, this has stayed exactly the same. There have been people who have been sleeping out here overnight trying to get word about their loved ones. You can just see this wall of photos continues to grow, including young children on here. There are also children whose photos are posted about 5 minutes walk from here over at the morgue, but they're children's bodies that officials are hoping people can come here and identify. So it's just a horrible situation. I've been speaking with search and rescuers, including some who've come in from the United States. One complaint that they've had is that there's been a lot of bureaucratic red tape on the part of the Nepal government in terms of letting international assistance in. They said they've come here, teams from Korea we spoke with, teams from the U.S., teams from Europe. They wanted to help, and they say that they were turned away and told to instead make donations to a larger disaster fund. The Nepal Prime Minister is responding to some of that backlash, saying that that's a bit misleading. He says they are coordinating with China. They're coordinating with India. And the problem is they learned this back in the 2015 earthquake when a lot of international rescuers came in. There were some difficulties with coordination, with language. And so they're having to sort those out. And they are grateful, they say, for the international assistance. But some of the people who've flown in to try to help have found themselves sort of sitting around wondering what they can do. And we're nearing the end now of that 72-hour golden window when the hope really starts to fade of finding people who may be trapped alive.
1: Yeah, the time is really of the essence here. Will Ripley, thank you so much for all of your reporting on this. And as Will just alluded to, and as those photos on the wall there he was pointing to show, For every survival story, there are many more stories like Dr. Dhruv Amin's of long, tense hours of waiting. His mother, Amita, and we have a picture of her, I believe, there on the left, and his mother-in-law are both among the missing, along with a family friend who we also have images of. They were in Nepal for a religious pilgrimage. Dr. Amin had also been before but did not go this time, and he joins us now. Dr. Amin, thank you so much for joining us. I'm so sorry that it's under these circumstances. When was the last time that you heard from your mother?
5: Right before the night before. It's kind of amazing that their car actually broke down the night before. They would have crossed if their car had functioned, and they actually stayed an extra day in Nepal. And the story is that because they were behind on their schedule for this pilgrimage, they went in early to try to cross to get out. Our problem is that from our end, all we know is that they may have crossed the border at 8:13 from that building, and then we don't know anything else. We don't know if, like the other story before, they were in that car that got swept away by the water, or did they get in the car and they drove, and now they're on the Tibetan side, and we have no idea what's going on. In theory, they should be out of that area, but we have no idea. We have not heard from them. That's the frustrating part, is that part of us are thinking that everything is great, and then the answer is that we have not heard from them in all this time, and we're just trying to reach out any way we can to hear something, maybe hear that great story that we heard from the previous survivors that we can relay back to you guys.
1: So nothing, any assistance at all from officials in Nepal, anywhere?
5: I have not heard anything. I mean, the State Department has reached out. We have been reaching out in every... Their tour guide has been very helpful. It's his son-in-law is with them right now, and he has every incentive to work. But we've not heard anything since then. And the last location we have is on the Friendship Bridge, which is jarring for us that, like, that is the last known position that we have at all of all of them, including from my mother-in-law's phone.
1: And your mother has done this trip before, right?
5: Yeah. This is her seventh time. I went in 2010, which was her second time. Things have gotten much better. That's her in front of the building. That's me in front of the Friendship Bridge back in 2010. My mom, because she's done this so much, people feel that they can go with her. So she's almost become like a tour guide where she will guide people. And she herself is like, I don't want to go, but they don't feel comfortable going. And the scary and the sad part is it's not for this part that they're worried about. It's for the actual pilgrimage around, like in Mansarovar Lake and Mount Kailash, when you're up in the altitude and how are you going to deal with this? It's like, that's the part that we're worried about. Not necessarily the safest part of the passage, which is the border. This is the nice part of the trip. Afterwards, you're going up rough terrain, you have less amenities, the roads aren't great, and then you're going on a pilgrimage and you have to walk, and like, this is the easy part. And I almost took it for granted. I'm like, okay, this is not anything worrisome. We'll worry in a couple of days when you're actually on the quote unquote hard part of the trip.
1: Dr. Amin, I can't imagine how difficult this wait is. I mean, I hear the pings going off there. All I can say is I want you to check your phone. Go check what those messages are. Find out what you can. We send our best wishes to you and your family. I can only imagine how hard this is. Thank you very much, and our thoughts are with you.
5: Thank you, guys. Thank you, guys. And I just hope that if anyone hears about this, we're just trying to reach out. Hope that someone on the other side, because we're not hearing anything, because we believe they're on the Tibetan side, can just get us some information so we know that they're okay.
1: Believe me, if we hear something, we will let you know. Thank you so much for being with us. Next, someone who has lived and worked in the Himalayas for more than two decades on what the coming days might look like. And later, the earth science behind the horror that started in just seconds and did so much damage in just minutes.

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1: Liquid concrete and impossible to outrun. That is how one scientist described the wall of rock, ice, and water you're seeing in this video right now. A glacier collapse caused the initial disaster. Nearly 600 people have been killed, and at least 2,500 people are missing across Nepal and China. With us now is Ben Ayers, who is a journalist with Outside Magazine, who has been based in Nepal for more than 20 years. He's the co-host of the Everest Live podcast. Ben, it's so good to see you. We see the number of people listed as missing growing, now 2,500. What's your sense of what the coming hours are going to look like?
2: Well, as you mentioned in earlier programming, these coming hours are really critical in terms of the survivability of this disaster. I think in the coming hours, you know, night has fallen in Nepal. There are drone teams in the river corridor that are searching with thermal drones. They're actually hoping that the nighttime will give them an advantage to be able to see people by their heat signature. I think in the coming hours, we're going to see tomorrow morning doubled down rescue efforts that we're at the end of this critical window to try to, get a hold of any remaining survivors. I heard some reports today that, like in this image we're seeing now, a number of people have been trapped that are hydropower workers. A number of major hydropower projects were destroyed in this event. And there are hundreds and hundreds of workers missing. About 900 hydropower mm-hmm. workers are missing. I've heard reports that in one sort of mine shaft or in one tunnel, there are 200 workers still awaiting rescue.
1: Yeah, one of the reasons the listed number of missing people rose by so much was because of all the hydropower workers. What are some of the biggest challenges facing and complications facing these rescue efforts?
2: Oh, I mean, it's myriad. The challenges, you know, probably the biggest challenge is that all of the infrastructure in the disaster zone was completely wiped out by the flood itself. There's no cell communication. There's no road infrastructure. There's no electricity for charging. So it's been very difficult for the government to mobilize rescue efforts. Everyone has to go in and out via helicopter or via hours and hours walk on foot, getting diesel to the heavy equipment that's needed to move some of these collapsed buildings is an incredibly difficult effort. They've mobilized about 15,400 rescue workers currently, and every single one of them needs to eat. They need to be taken care of and looked after. So it's an incredibly complex logistical challenge right now.
1: But how much do we know about what's happening on the Tibetan side of the border in China? So much of the information we're getting is from Nepal. That's where we have the video. That's where we think the conditions are worse. But what do we really know about the other side of the border?
2: Well, when you look at the geography of the river itself, you know, the original glacial collapse happened within Nepal's border on the north side of this mountain called Langtang Lirum that was right on the China-Tibet border. When that glacier collapsed, it hit the riverbed, briefly crossed into China, and then quickly returned into Nepal. So the main damage to the Chinese side was in that border crossing that was mentioned earlier in the program. What we've heard from China is that rescue efforts are ongoing. But I think given the extent of the devastation in that point where the valley is so tight and there was such heavy destruction, I fear that the rescue efforts there are even more hampered than what you're seeing on the Nepal side.
1: Ben, listen, thank you so much for the insight you give us. Your years of experience really helps us understand what's happening on the ground there. Thank you very much. Next, more. Appreciate it. More on concerns of fresh flooding after one and now two lakes began filling up behind the walls of rubble from that initial disaster. And a closer look at what might have caused this in the first place. Almost unimaginable natural forces at play and the warming climate that could make scenes like this more common.
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0: We continue to bring you the latest in the devastating flooding in Nepal. And as we have been reporting, what is already a dangerous race to locate survivors has been further complicated by the risk of additional possible flash flooding and landslides. Operations were briefly paused this morning when a newly formed barrier lake began to overflow. And now a second lake has been observed in aerial footage of the flood zone. We're going to see CNN's Tom Foreman at the Magic Wall to help explain what we're seeing here. Tom, talk to us about the formation of these lakes so high up in the mountains.
1: Yeah, it is a real challenge here. Let's put ourselves into the map first. India down here, Nepal right through here, China up here, Mount Everest over this way, just in case you're wondering. This is where this is all happening. If we move in to take a look at the area where that glacier collapse happened that you were talking about a short while ago, that's right over here. That gave way, sending all sorts of debris and mud and water rocketing down into this river valley here, more than 100 miles an hour, and creating all that havoc. You want to see how much is involved there? All you have to do is go over here and look at this. We'll slide it over and you can see the damage, the before. This is the after. And in this after, John, that is where you can see the very thing we're talking about now. A lake that has formed right there and a lake that has formed right here, because as more water flows down and the debris is blocking its progress, those lakes have been building up there. And that is really the worry. The worry is that if all of the material blocking those lakes right now gives way, if that somehow breaks through in a catastrophic way, you could send another sort of pulse, a liquid shock wave right through the area that the rescue and recovery is being operated right now. John?
0: So what, if anything, can be done to alleviate the risk of those lakes just bursting?
1: Well, one of the ideas would be, first of all, you monitor them to see if maybe they're draining at a slower rate. Maybe that helps off. Maybe there are natural things, maybe not as much rain, things that would help out a little bit. I suppose in severe cases, they might see if there were some way to drain it off. But right now, what they're mainly doing is talking about trying to get some cameras and more sensors in place to see what's going to happen and telling the workers down below what they're telling them right now. You have to be ready. Even amid all this dismal and dangerous work, you have to be ready to run for higher ground at a moment's notice if one of these lakes bursts free. John.
0: All right, Tom Foreman, thank you so much. Just an important perspective on what's happening there and what they are facing. With us now, Jeffrey Cargill, who is senior scientist at the Planetary Science Institute, and glacier specialist Dan McGrath, who is an associate professor in the Department of Geosciences at Colorado State University. And Jeff, for people who aren't scientists like me, can you explain just in basic terms what you think happened to initially cause this disaster?
2: Yes. Thank you for having me on, and thank you for the excellent CNN coverage. Nepal and China are not alone in their suffering here. What happened, we think, is that some of the bedrock high in the mountain, just below the summit of Langtang Lirung Peak, failed. It was fractured and it collapsed. And there was a small glacier resting on top. There still is part of the glacier remaining there. And that piece of the glacier collapsed with the bedrock. And then on the way down, it just the frictional energy, we call it gravitational potential energy, turning into heat, which melted the ice. And so it was almost entirely melted by the time it reached the first really damaging point at the China-Nepal border. And so just horrific. I've never seen anything like this in my career to date in terms of Himalayan hazards and disasters.
0: And Dan, picking up on that point, you point out this is one of the most hazard-prone landscapes on the planet. I mean, how much ice are these glaciers losing every year?
3: Absolutely. This, you know, is a major plate boundary. We have two continental plates crashing into each other over the last 50 million years, building the highest mountains on Earth. This has produced incredibly steep slopes and a tremendous amount of elevational relief from the valley bottoms to the tops of these mountains. And there's a very large number of glaciers across high mountain Asia, something on the order of about 95,000. And cumulatively, that area is about the area of South Korea. And these glaciers are losing mass very rapidly. If we take the amount of mass that's being lost every single year from these glaciers and that meltwater and put it onto the island of Manhattan, it would inundate the island to over 1,200 feet. So we're looking at the top of the Empire State Building submerged in water every single year from glaciers across this region.
0: Wow. And we call it water, right? We turn into liquid there, Jeff. But we've heard one scientist describe it as liquid concrete. This isn't, you know, like water that comes out of your faucet here. It's just this incredible destructive mass and impossible to outrun. You said it was like the equivalent of at least 500,000 large dump truck loads of rock and ice at minimum. Talk to me about that, Jeff.
2: Yeah, I think that is a minimum. In fact, the amount of mass that detached from the mountain top might not be all the mass of the flow that did all this destruction, because as it flowed down, it picked up more rock debris. And once it reached the Boticosi River, there was additional water that it could pick up. And so the final mass of this was even more than what detached from the mountain. But there is a question, have we identified the entire source of water in this event?
0: It really is interesting that there's still so many questions with something that in some ways is so photographed. We've seen so much video of the destruction, but we really still don't have perfect eyes on what happened at the very beginning. You know, Dan, what would it have taken, if anything, to have seen this exact disaster coming?
3: It's a very difficult thing to predict. In this region, we've seen a large number of glacial lakes form and grow through time, and these are actively monitored, and the most hazardous of these have been identified. But this is a totally different hazard. This is not something, you know, when we think about the 95,000 glaciers across the region, we can't go out and monitor every single one of those with time-lapse cameras or other radar systems. And so this is a real challenge, and historical, you know, early warning systems where we might have a stream gauge on a bridge to give warning are not capable of providing sufficient warning, right? Those bridges were completely washed out during this event.
0: And Jeff, how dangerous are these ongoing rescue efforts? I mean, they did pause them for a time this morning. You know, given the composition of debris and the possibility of the lakes bursting, how dangerous would you say it is?
2: John, you just showed some information that I wasn't aware of until this show. Mm-hmm. That is the lake forming high up in the mountain. This is extremely concerning, because we already know that water perched up there would be an unstable mass. And, you know, there may have been some additional water that was unseen, sort of hiding up there in the glacier, maybe not on the surface. And now we see a surface lake. You've got it highlighted in your box there. And this is very worrisome, even more so than the landslide dammed lake, because this is perched high up and it could burst forth and flow into that landslide dammed lake, and together they could burst out very, very rapidly. I do not want to be alarmist here, but the alarm bells are ringing, and the rescue crews have to be ready, like you said, to move to higher ground. At every moment, they have to be thinking, like, if something happens, where exactly am I going to ascend the slope? Because running alongside the road ahead of the flood isn't going to do it. No. We just saw a video. You showed a video showing some people running along the road. And, you know, I don't know the details of that particular location, but in general, that's not the thing to do. You have to get to higher ground, not just a higher building.
0: This does not seem to be the type of disaster you can outrun. Jeffrey Cargill, Daniel McGrath, thank you so much for helping us understand some of the science behind this. Up next, more on the possibility of a next time, whenever it might come. We're going to speak to an earth scientist working on the specific ways the region might become better prepared for future collapses like this and future possible flood disasters like this.
4: For all of life's shifts

0: We are still in the painfully early stages of the disaster in Nepal. At some point, though, attention will turn to how this might be prevented, this type of thing prevented in the future, and the idea of a next time whenever it comes. With us now is Alton Byers. He's a scientist at the University of Colorado's Institute of Arctic and Alpine Research and was planning to go to Nepal next month to help officials develop a glacier hazard management plan. Thank you so much for being with us. Look, you were on your way, for all intents and purposes, to Nepal. I mean, how would the plans that you were making, the work that you were doing, address a catastrophe maybe of this scale?
1: Well, we're still going. We're leaving on the 13th of September. We're going to the Kanchenjunga Conservation Area in East Nepal. Kanchenjunga is the third highest mountain in the world. And there, there's a new program under development called the Sustainable Kanchenjunga Program. Now, this is being developed by the Management Council, by local nonprofits, by local communities, and by donors in the UK. And it consists of four or five different components related to sustainability, such as economic development, tourism development, biodiversity conservation, and glacier risk management and community preparedness. And that's the one that they asked us to

0: Yeah, absolutely. And those we start with floodplains. In fact, that's the first activity that we do. We look at this in terms of what can we do immediately, what can we do in the next 6 months, and what can we do in the next 2 years. So immediately, we can avoid, discourage the construction of new infrastructure in floodplains, okay? And a majority of the destruction you saw in these horrible videos are of buildings that were built in floodplains that had flooded in the past, either through glacial lake outburst floods or through monsoon flooding. Now, at the same time, we need to start talking to local people and saying, concurrent with the research that's going to identify what are the most dangerous glacial lakes? We need to start thinking about a community-based preparedness plan. We need to start talking about things like early warning systems. What's the most effective early warning system for here? Is it cell phone-based, linked to a real-time camera up at the lake? Is it a more traditional laser water level monitor and sirens? What about zoning? We need to stop building. What do we do with the tourist lodges that are already built below dangerous glacial lakes? And finally, what about that great big lake forming right now? It was beginning only 2 years ago, and recent satellite images show it's two or three times the size. Can we get the army to come in and do something now to lower that lake, as they often do during the monsoon with landslide dammed rivers that back up the water? They'll come in and either with hand tools or dynamite reduce the level there. So we have a lot. That's the community aspect, and then we have the scientific aspect that go hand in hand.
1: Listen, Alton Byers, thank you so much for explaining this. I know you are still headed there. The work even more urgent now. Thank you for sharing with us about these efforts. And for information on how you all can help the Nepal flood victims, go to CNN.com/impact. That's CNN.com/impact. As I said, Anderson is on his way to Nepal right now. Please follow his coverage throughout the weekend and into next week. The news continues. The Source starts right now.
2: Tonight, real wars and trade wars, the headwinds Republicans are facing ahead of the midterms and how the president may be making them stronger. I'm Dana Bash in for Caitlin Collins, and this is The Source.

0: Tonight, the war President Trump said would last 4 to 6 weeks has reached 6 months. And the president now says he's in no hurry to get back to the negotiating table with Iran. Here at home, the midterms are just around the corner. Only a handful of primaries remain, and voters go to the polls in less than 10 weeks. Majorities in both chambers of Congress hang in the balance, and Democrats clearly think momentum is on their side.
1: This November, the first of many tides is coming. Coming to respond to every right they are trying to take.
2: Now it is our turn.
3: Win the week, win the month, win the year, win the hearts and minds of the American people, and then on November 3rd, win back control of the United States House of Representatives so we can end this national nightmare.
0: The president sometimes sounds resigned to his party losing control, or at least if they do lose control, it's not his fault. It's theirs.
4: Even if you have a good president who's done a good job, they always lose the midterms.
5: The president in power always loses. It's the craziest thing. I mean, they're angry at Republicans, but they're not angry at me.
6: Interesting thing. Why?
5: They're not angry at me, but they are angry at Republicans.
0: It leaves Republicans facing very tough next 67 days. Many of the issues that they rode to victory on in the past few cycles are now working against them, like foreign policy and the repeated promise from their party's leader that may come back to haunt them on November 3rd.
7: We projected 4 to 5 weeks.
8: This is a short excursion.
9: It'll be soon. Won't be long.
10: Most of the points are already negotiated and agreed to.
11: We're very close to making a deal.
10: We're going to end that war very quickly.
0: Heard that a lot over the last 6 months. Now we're hearing versions of this, like after a recent primary election night.
12: I don't care about the midterms. Look what happened last night. That was

0: the prelude to the midterms. People understand it.
1: And then there's the issue that helped propel Trump back into the White House, one very much impacted by the Iran war, and that is the economy. Today, the president's hand-picked new Fed chair delivered an assessment no Republican wants to hear.
2: I believe the labor markets are broadly consistent with full employment. But on the price stability side of our mandate, the numbers are more concerning.
1: Translation, inflation remains a problem. And that's before you factor in the president's latest tariff moves that some Republican lawmakers, prominent ones, have publicly criticized. And that's because voters know what things cost, no matter how many times the president insists inflation is over.
3: Inflation is defeated.
0: We have very low inflation. We brought inflation way down.
3: The hottest country anywhere in the world by far with no inflation. Inflation has been defeated.
4: Inflation has been defeated.
5: Inflation has been defeated.
1: President Trump returned to Washington tonight following a two-day visit to Texas. He'll be back there in a couple of weeks for a midterm convention-style rally that some are calling Trumpapalooza. Republicans are hoping for a jolt to energize GOP voters, but some party sources tell CNN they're privately questioning whether the whole thing is a good idea, worried it will be more about promoting the president than the candidates who are actually on the ballot. But that increasingly seems to be exactly the president's strategy.
0: There's a theory that I get the vote. You know, this, I see it all the time, that when Trump's on the ballot, they win. When he's out of the ballot, the people don't go to vote. I'm asking the people to get out and vote. Pretend I'm on the ballot.
1: House Speaker Mike Johnson also traveled to Texas this week to shore up House GOP candidates in surprisingly competitive races, despite Texas redrawing the map to help Republicans there. He seems on board with the all about the president convention strategy.
6: The president's going to look right in the camera and say, I am on the ballot, okay? Because even though his name isn't, right, his administration, his legacy, the America First agenda is. We got to get people to turn out.
1: A lot to discuss tonight. Joining me are CNN political commentator and former senior advisor to the Hillary Clinton campaign, Karen Finney, former Obama campaign advisor, Amisha Cross, and our own CNN senior political commentator, former Trump campaign advisor, David Urban. David, you know, it's interesting. I was thinking about this tonight and this idea of what they're trying to do, pretend Trump is on the ballot, and about you helping to win Pennsylvania, your home state, for him.
7: First time in 38 years.
1: Back in 2016. I remember. and you did it. Or he did it in large part by finding voters that you never even knew existed. So the challenge now is to find those voters again and to remind them to go out and vote. That's clearly what the strategy is. Is it going to work when he's not really on the ballot?
7: Yeah, look, so in some places, yes, some places, no. You're not going to find new voters, right? I don't think that's going to be possible, especially in the midterms, and not with the economics situation like it is. But what I do think is important is in places like Texas and certain places that are that lean more red, right? It's all about voter turnout, right? We need to turn out the base. Mm-hmm. And despite Donald Trump's low numbers generally, he's still in the 80s with the base, right? And so it's about turning out the base in places like Texas. They'll turn out. You're going to have 20,000 people in the American Airlines Arena on those two nights, on the 9th and 10th. They'll be energized in Texas. They'll be fired up. And so, and Texas should be an easy layup, right? But every year, every election cycle
1: for Republicans,
7: yeah. It should be kind of a layup, right? It's a pretty red state, but every cycle, Democrats put up candidates and they make a run at it. I don't think that this is the particular candidate that's going to take the cake this time. I mean, you need, in my opinion, more of a blue dog in that state to win. But listen, Trump will get the base out. That's going to be very effective in that state. You're not going to see him in Michigan. You're not going to see him in Maine, right? You're not going to see him campaigning there. North Carolina.
1: He's been invited to New York, Mike Lawler's district, yeah. who's in a very competitive district for the same reason.
7: The salt rollback was great for Mike Lawler. But, some of these places, I think you'll see him in Iowa, right? You'll see him in Nebraska. A lot of places, like Nebraska's a tough state right now. A lot of places you'll see the president turn out. He'll show up in Florida and other places because it is. And these ladies know, they'll tell you. election, these midterms, you know, people got to, it's about turning out the base. That's who shows up. Super voters, and you got to get the, these Trump voters will show up for Donald Trump.
8: Well, although, just on Iowa, let's remember, you know, Politico had an interesting report this week on they're trying to, one of the strategies, fan out the cabinet secretaries to try to tout the record. Brooke Rollins had a rough trip to Iowa this week because, oh, guess what? Beef. Mm-hmm. Where's the beef, right? So ranchers aren't happy. Farmers aren't happy because of the Iran war. So it's, I think it's more of a mixed bag. David's job is to put the best bow on it that he can, but it's a much more mixed bag. And actually, Democrats are perfectly fine. If people want to vote based on their feelings about Donald Trump, let me tell you, that is a good thing for us because poll after poll is showing people are angry at him for a the second time in, I think, my time in politics. First was 2017, the last time he was president. Democrats actually enjoy an advantage on the economy, whereas historically, that and national security have been two areas where we haven't had the same kind of advantage. National security is another place where he's waning because people are angry about the war. So I think it's a mixed bag for Trump. I mean, look, we're feeling good, but part of the reason you saw Democrats on the mall today at the March on Washington anniversary was to remind us that we got a lot of fighting to do between now and Election Day.
9: And then sort of the flip side is what Republicans, I played a little bit of what Mike Johnson said this week about the convention, but he also is helping to hone the Republicans' message against Democrats. Listen to that.
6: I want you to imagine a nightmare scenario with these insurgent Marxist Democrats taking over the Congress. They would impeach the president on the first day. They've already said what they're going to do. They'll convert every committee of Congress into an investigative body. They'll spend every waking hour investigating the president and his family and the cabinet and going on this lawfare exercise.
10: I just find that really rich, considering that Trump spent a considerable amount of time in office going after his enemies. He was on a vengeance tour, still happens to be in many ways. The Democrats have every right to go after certain investigations, particularly those that we know have cost American taxpayers millions upon millions of dollars, in addition to the lead up to a war that none of us can really figure out why we got in the first place. But beyond that, I do think that there is a real fear from Republicans about how this this midterm palooza could show up in Texas, in large part because the president has shown that he has only vested interest in himself, not in sustaining the Republican Party, not in any wins in these midterms in a really real way. We just saw him give loads of money in the South Carolina race, which wasn't one that was actually in contention for a lot of reasons. But in some of the tighter races for Republicans, he has yet to give anything. I do think that his calculus here is problematic for Republicans, but there are several gains Democrats are going to have, in large part because of what the economy looks like for people's personal economies. Rent keeps getting higher. The unemployment rate and underemployment rate continues to grow. If anybody's been on LinkedIn lately, you can't help but see those ready-to-work signs. In addition to a president who continues to say that the economy is better than it is, he doesn't want to talk about affordability. He wants to talk about trans and sports and any culture war issue that, you know, comes to mind, but continues to avoid what matters to the American people.
7: Yeah, I just say two quick points.
9: Yeah.
7: Our own last polling that we did here at CNN at the end of July, Trump's numbers suck, but you know his numbers suck worse? Democrats. Chuck Schumer was like 12% Democrats. Trump was like 38. Democrats generic were 31. Orange Man Bad. Democrats have tried to run on that for every time since Trump's been around. Orange Man Bad doesn't win, right? You need to put forward a positive message. And so Hakeem Jeffries, I see him out trying to do that, right? There's not a consistent message, right?
8: Our candidates are very consistently running, and they're calling it different things. Like in Mary Peltola, I think it's fish, faith, family is her, but she's talking about affordability. I mean, fish, it is a big issue, fish, in Alaska. Then you've got in North Carolina, you've got our Senate candidate there, again, talking about affordability on a bus tour. So they're very laser focused. And part of the reason, and actually something you said earlier, David, in Florida, we've got a candidate, Angie Nixon. She's actually turning out new young voters. Same thing with James Tallarico. We're seeing that in Texas. Why? Because they are speaking to what people are feeling, to the anger that they feel, and they're actually generating the kind of excitement you don't see normally in a midterm year.
7: I'm sorry.
9: No, I was going to say, I really want to talk for a minute about the Iran war, because today is the six-month mark. David, listen to what Senator John Kennedy said, floating an idea of just leaving.
11: It would certainly be an option at some point, now that we've accomplished most of our goals, for us to come home. Now, people will say, some people will say, the president's critics will say, but the Strait of Hormuz is closed. Well, Trump didn't close it. Iran closed it. And if I'm China or Japan or South Korea or Europe or Canada, and I depend on the Strait for my oil, at that point, they would have to help. They'd have to do something.
7: Yeah, look, I mean, Senator Kennedy is a bright guy. I'm not sure that's a great option. I'm not sure walking around throwing out your hands because the Iranians have a vote in this, right? And they clearly don't care. They clearly don't care about anything. This is the problem when you're trying to deal with a regime that is for the past 50 years. You know, they really mean it when they say it, death to America, right? They want to end the West as we know it. They're not someone who's going to sit down and negotiate in good faith and then, you know, forget like everything that's happened in the past. They really want to end our culture and Western civilization we know. And so sitting down to try to say, like, let's cut a deal somehow with them is I think a fool's errand.
8: But they're not going to. They're also recognize that politically it is better for them to keep this going. Now that we're so close to the midterm, they're not going to. There's
10: they
8: no can, negotiation.
10: They can wait this thing
8: happen.
10: On out. And there was exactly. Never a real plan for
7: but,
10: an end to that negotiation.
7: But there is. But there isn't going to be. They're going to keep going past the elections.
8: Sure.
7: They'll just keep going forever, right? Because.
8: But he's the one who suffers politically.
7: Oh yeah, I don't disagree that the Republicans suffer more than Democrats in this situation. The sad part about all this, right, is I wish the president, as I said this many times before, had gone to the American people, had gone to our allies and said, listen, this is a bad actor. This state's a bad actor. We need to do something about this.
8: Yeah,
7: build a coalition of the willing like George Bush did in the first Gulf War and then gone out and said the American people were going to suffer for a year or two. But we can't have this. We cannot have this regime in existence for the next 50 years because they will at some point have a nuclear weapon. They will try to export it to the United States. They will continue to do horrible things all across the world. And we just can't have that.
9: David, Amisha, Karen, thank you so much for coming in on this beautiful Friday night. And tonight, there is new reporting from the Associated Press that the FBI is changing how it screens some job applicants. According to the AP, past experiences with prostitution will no longer automatically disqualify every candidate. The Bureau will now look at some cases more holistically, weighing the context instead of imposing a blanket ban. I should note CNN has not yet confirmed this reporting. There are still major limits, the AP reports. Applicants can still be rejected if the conduct happened within the last 10 years, happened three or more times, or occurred while they were in a position of trust like public safety. In a statement to the AP, the FBI says it is false to suggest criminal behavior like this is no longer disqualifying at the FBI. Any applicant who has engaged in criminal sexual acts like those referenced would be, of course, not eligible for employment, and it is ridiculous to suggest otherwise. The FBI has and always will maintain some of the highest suitability standards for its applicants and employees in the U.S. government. The FBI also insists its background checks will remain wide-ranging and extensive. I want to bring in Andrew McCabe, CNN senior law enforcement analyst and former FBI director. Andy, can you hear me?
12: I can, yeah, thanks.
9: Okay, good. So, first of all, just broadly, what do you think about this report as somebody who worked at the FBI for as long as you did? And more specifically, what would it say about the ability to attract the kind of FBI agents and employees that you have seen over the last decades at the Bureau?
12: Yeah, Dana, the reporting is confounding on many levels, and I think it raises that question in your mind, like why would they make this change? So let's remember that you know engaging in prostitution or supporting prostitution, prostitution is illegal in every state. So we're talking about committing a crime. It's also the sort of activity that makes you more vulnerable to coercion or manipulation by criminal actors or foreign adversaries. So there is a very serious security reason why you don't want to hire people who have done things in their background, like violated the law, committed crimes, committed sexual offenses, that they would prefer the rest of the world not to know about, right? Things that you want to hide make you more vulnerable. So there are many good reasons to exclude applicants on these grounds. So the question becomes, why are they lowering this standard now? I don't know that we have a clear answer to that. But one reason might be that they're really struggling to recruit people. Maybe they have fired so many people and lost so many people through attrition over the last year that they're struggling on the hiring side. That's hard to imagine because we've always had a wealth of candidates. Or maybe they're trying to create a pathway for people who traditionally have not been able to get into the FBI to be able to get in, which raises its own concerns.
9: Right, or both. Now, the FBI points out that some qualified applicants, like military service members, may have done this legally overseas or were victims of abuse themselves. Could this be considered sort of a pragmatic modernization of the way the FBI recruits?
12: I'm sorry, Dan, I didn't hear that. I'm getting something else through the earpiece.
9: That's okay. What the FBI, what the AP is reporting is that perhaps they could be excluding members of the military who engaged in prostitution or used prostitutes when they were abroad serving overseas where it is not illegal. So I'm just kind of trying to find a devil's advocate question here in that, could it be that if this changes, in fact, it could be a way for them to try to modernize some of the way that they recruit?
12: I think that's a fair question. But I would respond to it by saying that the FBI has never had a problem recruiting the highest quality military candidates for jobs, for special agent jobs, for analyst jobs across the organization. So, you know, if we're trying to, if that's the reason, then we're trying to fix a problem that really isn't broken. I would also add that the Department of Justice has forbidden for many, many years DOJ or FBI employers or any other employee of any other DOJ component to engage in prostitution or supporting prostitution, mm-hmm. even overseas in places where it is legal. So this is in addition to being a security issue, it's a standard of character. You want to build a cohort of people who uphold a particular standard of conduct and character, and it seems like a reasonable place to draw that line.
9: Andrew McCabe, thank you so much for being here. Appreciate it.
12: Thank you.
9: And up next, the latest on President Trump's construction projects in the nation's capital. There's new CNN reporting on the proposed triumphal arch on the banks of the Potomac. Plus, the White House says in court, construction of the president's new ballroom is mostly done. My source tonight has new reporting for The Washington Post that suggests otherwise.

0: CNN and next day on the CNN app.
1: Tonight, a new government report says President Trump's proposed 250-foot triumphal arch would have negative effects on dozens of historic landmarks in Washington. That includes changing iconic views around the monuments and disrupting the design of some of the Capitol's most recognizable spaces. But the National Park Service says the arch still has to stay exactly where Trump wants it, along the Potomac, because moving it elsewhere would make it a different commemorative project entirely. There are also new questions about the Trump administration's claim in court that the White House ballroom project is already 65% complete. Documents reviewed by the Washington Post suggest that number may not add up. My source tonight is Sarah Blaski, one of the investigative reporters at the Washington Post who broke the story. Thank you so much for being here. It's really fascinating reporting and lots of questions about it. First of all, the administration told the Supreme Court that the project was 65% complete. Your reporting says that's not true based on the documents you reviewed. Explain.
2: The document primarily that we reviewed is the contract between the general contractor and the Trump administration, and it's for the ballroom project. And that contract gives us a blueprint for how to measure percentage completion. And it says the total dollar amount that has been paid out to date compared to the total estimated dollar amount of the project is how you're going to determine percentage completion. And when we use that metric laid out in their own contract and budgeting documents that show the expenditures, we see that the project is, by their own metric, between 25 and 33% complete, which is a very different number than the 65% that they did claim to the Supreme Court.
1: Is it possible at all that they're ahead of schedule, or would not make sense given the fact that they haven't paid out the money that would support the construction?
2: So we were, as experts described it, generous in our calculation. We were actually using dollars that they planned to spend imminently, not just dollars that they had actually paid out. And so these dovetail perfectly with work orders. And so work can't start without these payments being authorized. And so theoretically, no, these should go in lockstep. They should be one and the same. Is there a possibility that they're doing something that is maybe not exactly as their contract specifies? Sure. But if they are following the language of their contract, then this should match perfectly onto how much work has been done and the percentage complete.
1: How significant is that 65% figure?
2: This is an incredibly significant argument that they are making in front of the Supreme Court. It is one of their primary justifications for why the Supreme Court should allow construction to continue. That's the entire thing that the court is deciding right now. They're saying construction has gone too far. We are too far along in this project. We are 65% complete, and therefore you should allow us to continue because, you know, it's too late to turn back now, is basically their argument. They've made some other arguments about national security and that kind of thing, but this argument, the 65% is central to one of their primary arguments to the Supreme Court.
1: The White House says this is privately funded and the military is funding the security arrangements, and he's calling it a military complex. Let's listen.
3: I'm going to be walking down here in about 2 minutes to meet with the people that are building the heliport. And you'll see right alongside of it the great structure that's rising right next to the White House. And that's going to be the ballroom / military complex. It's incredible.
1: Your reporting points to money tied to parts of the project that comes from tax dollars. Why is that significant? What's the distinction that matters?
2: When the president first announced this project last year, it was very clear this project would be paid for by donors. And but internally, documents, budget documents that the White House had showed that about half was actually coming from taxpayers. Now, this project is not just the ballroom. It's the ballroom plus office space plus a colonnade plus a below-grade military complex that we've been told will include some sort of medical facility. All of that together is what the White House is referring to as the East Wing Modernization Project. What we've learned is that as of March, that project was estimated to cost $600 million, with $300 million of that coming from U.S. taxpayers through the U.S. Secret Service and the White House military office budgets.
1: Meaning that, what does that tell us about the promise to use private donors to spend money on this giant project versus tax dollars?
2: So the administration has been careful to say that the ballroom part of this project is being funded by donors. And the rest of the project, there might be, they've admitted, might have some taxpayer dollars as part of it. And so if you notice, they've been very careful about whether they say project, as in the entirety, versus ballroom. And I think that might be a distinction that the administration is trying to make when they're saying that some of it will be funded by donors and some of it not. But at the end of the day, the administration is also calling this one contiguous structure. They've made this claim repeatedly in court. They've said you can't disentangle one part from the other. So at the end of the day, half of this structure, this new East Wing, is being paid for by taxpayers, according to these documents that we've reviewed.
1: Sarah Blasky, good old-fashioned shoe leather reporting. Thanks for bringing it to us. I appreciate it.
2: Thank you.
1: And up next, jurors in the Lindsey Clancy trial will continue deliberations next week after asking today to see key evidence from the case. My legal sources are here to discuss what the jury might be thinking about over the weekend.

0: Tonight, the jury in the Lindsay Clancy triple murder trial is back home and will return Monday to continue deliberations. The courtroom today was packed with reporters and members of the public, including several women wearing pink, presumably in support of the defendant, all waiting for a verdict. Clancy is accused of strangling her three young children to death. She has pleaded not guilty, but both prosecutors and the defense agree that Clancy killed her children. But where they differ is whether she did so intentionally and rationally. The defense argues that Clancy suffered from postpartum psychosis that spiraled out of control. And now the jury will decide if she is criminally responsible. Today, they asked to see two key pieces of evidence at the center of the case: Clancy's prescription pill bottles and the kitchen knife she used to cut her own wrists and neck the night she killed her children. My legal sources tonight are attorneys Areva Martin and Mark O'Mara, along with my medical source, Dr. Susan Hatters-Friedman, director of forensic psychiatry at University Hospitals Cleveland Medical Center. Forgive me and thank you all for being here. Mark, I do want to start with what you think the jurors were kind of going through and deliberating on when they asked for those specific pieces of evidence.
1: First of all, I do not like the fact that they're not deliberating over the weekend. Mm. I don't like the fact that jurors now have 2 days to sort of think this over and to not be together. That's very troubling to me. But what were they thinking about? So in one simple sense, they've got to decide how much of this emotion-packed case they're going to decide for or against mom, right? So I guess if they're looking at it, particularly the knife, in an outrageous sense, if it was a butter knife that she used, then I think that they will think it was just pretense. If it was a stiletto or a steak knife, then it might give more credibility to the real intent to commit suicide. So I guess they're looking at that. Mm. Pill bottle is similar. They may be looking at the number of pills in the bottle. They may be looking at the dates on them, all that was sort of testified to. But if we try and give some insight, which is so difficult, some insight to what these jurors are thinking, those two items seem to suggest they're looking towards the psychosis, right? The true, sincere intent to commit suicide and the pills themselves.
0: And Areva, the jury deliberated for about 10 hours or so until they actually left for the weekend, as Mark was just talking about. These are charges that they have to consider, and the varying degrees of punishment are pretty vast. Whether or not they can find her not criminally responsible, how hard do you think it'll be for them to reach a unanimous decision?
2: This is going to be a really difficult case, Dana, and I think the questions that were asked for today to examine those two pieces of evidence tells us that this is a jury that's really digging into this physical evidence. This is not a jury that said, look, she killed her three kids, tried to commit suicide, let's convict her of murder. They could have made that decision within 1 hour. So we know that they did not buy wholesale the prosecution's case. Now, it's not to say that they won't come back with a guilty verdict, but it is clear that they are grappling with the postpartum psychosis, mm-hmm. Whether she had the ability to separate or distinguish right from wrong and to make the kind of decision that would hold her criminally responsible, since there's no doubt that she killed her three children.
0: And Dr. Hatters-Friedman, you study postpartum mental illness, and one of your mentors actually testified for the defense during this trial, arguing Clancy suffered from postpartum psychosis. For people who don't know, what exactly is postpartum psychosis?
3: Sure. Postpartum psychosis is it occurs in the postpartum period, usually in the first couple weeks postpartum after a woman's given birth, though it can be later in that period. And when I'm teaching our trainees, I talk about it being one of the scariest mental illnesses that they'll see because of the range of symptoms that moms can get, and very quickly in comparison to other mental illnesses. So the symptoms of psychosis, which generally means being out of touch with reality, can include hallucinations, hearing voices, seeing visions, can include delusions, fixed false beliefs that are not consistent with the person's culture. So paranoid beliefs, beliefs in unusual things that relate to their children often, as well as mood issues, mood swings, insomnia, confusion. And so as you're hearing all of those symptoms, we worry about risk of suicide, risk of homicide, risk of difficulty caring for the baby.
0: And it is, Dr. Staying with you, one of the many reasons this case has been has touched a nerve in many different ways, in many different directions. But with women, we mentioned that there were women in the courtroom wearing pink. Postpartum depression or even psychosis has been something that has happened probably since the beginning of time, but has not been talked about. This is a very extreme, horrible case of it. The fact that the testimony on both sides is shaping the not just the jury's, but the public's understanding of this illness, what does that tell you, given that this is something that you study and that you teach about?
3: Sure. And you're right. It's actually been described since the time of Hippocrates. It's something that is not really in the public consciousness that much. And then people are hearing about it often for the first time during this case or during the Andrea Yates case. Mm-hmm. And so there is this lack of understanding in the community about this disorder. And it's something that I'm thinking about, too, as the jury is going to be doing these deliberations. What is their knowledge base about this illness that many people hadn't heard of before the trial?
0: And Areva, the jury is made up of 9 women and 3 men. The 4th person is a woman. How do you think that plays into the jury weighing this case?
2: I think that could be a real problem for the prosecution. As you've pointed out, Dana, women, not just in the courtroom today, but women throughout this trial have been standing outside this courtroom expressing their support for Lindsey Clancy. There have been women, hundreds, if not thousands, of women online doing the same. And then we heard that powerful testimony from her own mother-in-law about the kind of state that she was in, the mental crisis that she was going through and how she was seeking help, but she was not getting the help and her condition was continuing to deteriorate. And I think so many women feel like postpartum depression, postpartum mental illness, postpartum psychosis is not very well understood by this country and not recognized. And women who suffer in the way Lindsey did don't get the kind of help they need. And that's been a big part of the defense's case. Basically, they've said she got lousy medical care. And we're here not because of Lindsey Clancy, but because of the failure of our healthcare system to treat her very serious mental health issues.
0: And Mark, going back to what you said at the beginning of this conversation, as Clancy's lawyer left, he said that she's nervous and scared now that her fate is in the jury's hands. The fact that the jury is out until Monday, which I know you said is terrible, how do you think that's going to impact the decision?
1: Well, we hope it doesn't, but here's the problem. We tell the jurors, do not look at anything yourself, do no research, talk to nobody about it. But unfortunately, you know, 72 hours, 48 hours of being outside the purview of the judge and the control of the judge is very scary. It's very dangerous because, you know, the internet is so available to us. You have one phone with you and you start looking at anything, it could impact the decision, particularly if now the jurors have spoken a bit, they've deliberated and they have questions, right? That even increases the curiosity. A question about the knife, a question about the pills, a question about psychosis, a question about how she acted. And anyone who infects the deliberations now with any type of thing on the outside could really destroy the verdict. I say again, that judge should have kept them sequestered and should have kept them deliberating this weekend. That's what they're there for. They don't need to take the weekend off.
0: All right, Mark, Areva, Doctor, thank you all for being here. I really appreciate it. And up next, Caitlin takes us behind the scenes this week here in Washington.

0: The comfortable sneakers you just step into with no bending down or touching.
1: The White House fight to restrict mail-in ballots, the passing of an American icon, and the president's new name for a Great Lake. Here's a look at what Caitlin saw behind the scenes in Washington this week.
2: We're systematically ending every single one of these radical left betrayals.

0: the great structure that's rising right next to the White House, and that's going to be the ballroom / military complex.
1: We're embracing AI, but it has to have guardrails.
2: Secretary McMahon.
1: Thank you all.
3: See you tomorrow.
4: The United States Supreme Court just granted the president permission to implement his executive order overhauling and restricting the mail-in ballot system.
5: Provisions of this can be carried out. It doesn't mean they will, because obviously we do anticipate further legal challenges. Even though the White House, they are viewing it as a win, but it's still a big question mark over what this is going to look like when we're getting this close to the midterm elections. President Trump just hit with 50% tariffs on roughly $20 billion of Canadian goods.
6: It's a tough moment for Canadians.
5: Carney here is doing something that a lot of other countries have not, going head-to-head with the president. He's now saying he's going to match the U.S. tariffs dollar for dollar. Can Canada afford that?
6: We cannot afford not to protect Canadian workers and Canadian businesses.
5: If ever, do politicians seem to agree on anything these days, much less anyone. But following the death of Dolly Parton at the age of 80, the tributes are pouring in for the country queen and philanthropist from across the political spectrum. From here at the White House, where President Trump said he was lowering the flags to half staff after learning about her death, to New York City Mayor Zohran Mamdani. One thing is clear today, Dolly Parton is someone whose impact was felt far from her hometown in Tennessee to Washington and beyond. She has been such an advocate for the LGBTQ community and for her fans.
7: You can just imagine how many lives she saved. Young boys and girls were in their room going, hey, Dolly doesn't judge me. Dolly wants me to be just who I am, and she's just who she is. That's all you have to do to change the world. In the last 10 years, she was able to reach across, was beloved by every walk of person internationally. What an amazing woman this was on every front. Oh. Keep up the good work. We love you.
5: Thank you.
8: She was amazing. And to lose her, it's like you lose a member of the family. You know, we all knew her so well. I knew her a little bit. She wasn't a very political person. She really liked me. She was of the opinion, you know, the 50%, who needs to lose? I don't think it's 50. I think it's probably 20% of the fans, okay, not 50. I liked her
9: remarkable.
8: A lot. And I thought it was a natural thing to lower the flags.
10: I'll miss you guys. Obviously, it's been great working with all of you.
11: Hi, Caroline.
12: We're going to be changing the name of Lake Ontario, effective immediately, to Lake America.
5: The Gulf of Mexico, the Kennedy Center, and now Lake Ontario, even as the war with Iran is very much still grinding on, and as Americans are finding it more difficult to pay for food, gas, and housing, what do you make of how much headspace this takes up?
13: Right now, the president's raising costs, but every American person, he thinks that with the stroke of his pen, he can change the sun to the moon. Because he thinks that he is all powerful. And when you have a person like that, that has his finger next to the nuclear button, it should really give people pause about how far out of bounds we have gotten.
14: Up next, the source code. We're giving you a number at the center of a story in the news. Can you guess the story? Tonight's source code is 925. We'll be back with the answer.
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2: Tonight's source code is 925, of course, for the late 9-to-5 singer Dolly Parton, whose name could soon grace Nashville's airport. A petition to rename Nashville International after Dolly's passing has taken off. More than 160,000 people have signed on, including singer Sheryl Crow. Tennessee Governor Bill Lee is backing the effort and has submitted a proposal to airport officials, saying, quote, "At a place where Tennessee welcomes the world, it is fitting that Nashville International Airport would bear the name of our state's favorite daughter and greet travelers with the enduring legacy of Dolly's music, generosity, faith, and kindness." Parton, who also sang the Oscar-nominated song Traveling Through for the film Transamerica, died this week at the age of 80. Travelers can be hopeful they will soon be able to call the airport by her name. The Metro Nashville Airport Authority will discuss the proposal next month. It's like a no-brainer. Thanks for joining us. I'll be back on CNN's State of the Union this Sunday at 9 a.m. Eastern. I'll speak with White House border czar Tom Homan and Democratic Congressman Ro Khanna. CNN Newsnight with Abby Phillip starts right now.
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4: I want you to imagine a nightmare scenario with these insurgent Marxist Democrats taking over.
3: Mike Johnson's warning comes as Elon Musk is considering $100 million for Republicans. Plus, a right-wing firebrand who supported Trump's immigration policies gets arrested by ICE. Also,
5: I'm going to call it Lake America.
3: Are Donald Trump's stunts against America's allies uniting them against the U.S.? And the president wanted his first handpicked Fed chair gone because he wouldn't lower rates. Now, the handpicked replacement signals he may need to raise rates. Live at the Food Network, Joe Borelli, Denver Riggleman, Sabrina Singh, and Tim Parrish. Americans with different perspectives aren't talking to each other, but here they do.
6: Good evening. I'm Abby Phillip with a field trip edition of Newsnight. And as you know, we spend our Fridays here at the Food Network, our sister company, in their test kitchen in New York. And we have, as always, a fabulous chef serving our friends of the show. And she's got a special treat for us at the end of the night. But first, the news. We are less than 10 weeks away from the midterms. And Republicans are injecting fear into voters as the party faces a potentially ugly election season.
4: I want you to imagine a nightmare scenario with these insurgent Marxist Democrats taking over the Congress. They would impeach the president on the first day. They've already said what they're going to do. They'll convert every committee of Congress into an investigative body. They'll spend every waking hour investigating the president and his family and the cabinet and going on this lawfare exercise. It would roil the markets.
6: That was House Speaker Mike Johnson, who is on the campaign trail stumping for GOP candidates in Texas. But he's apparently got even bigger plans. According to Politico, Johnson is slated to meet with Elon Musk, as the GOP is hoping that the tech giant will dump massive amounts of cash to help its candidates get elected. And that wish may very well come true, because Musk's super PAC is reportedly planning to jump into the midterms with a huge investment to boost GOP voter turnout. Now, remember, Musk spent more than $290 million on the 2024 election. Before we open it up to the table, we invite you at home to join our debate. Go to CNN.com/Abby. We'll get to some of your comments as we go throughout the show. That would be a drop in the bucket, obviously, for Elon Musk. But I also just wonder about the message from Mike Johnson. Investigations, an impeachment of Trump. Is that actually enough to convince voters who are not hyper-partisan to come out and vote for your party in the midterms?
7: I don't think that any party making the case of

0: voting against the other side or just making the case like, well, you should vote for me because I'm anti-Trump is necessarily going to motivate voters. And I think Mike Johnson's case there, I mean, he's throwing out a lot of buzzwords like Marxism and socialism. The reality is that you have Democrats across the country running on real issues. And we've talked about it here at this table when it comes to high grocery prices, high gas prices, the affordability crisis. And so I think going into this midterms, if I were a Republican running, and particularly Donald Trump, if you look at the 2018 midterms when Donald Trump had a low approval rating even going in, 52% of Americans still approved of his handling of the economy. Today, going in today's midterms, 2026, Trump's approval of the economy right now is around 26%. And in 2018, we won 40 seats. So if I'm Republicans, I'm looking at a very large blue wave coming in this November, and I'd be worried.
1: Joe, I mean, is that really the right message for this campaign?
2: Look, you have to address voters who are thinking back to what happened in 2018 after the Democrats took over the House and how many impeachment proceedings there were, how the House was essentially log-jammed and mired in this anti-Trump rhetoric. That's all very possible. When people are telling you who they are, believe them. And it's not just talking points, right, what he's talking about Marxism. Brookings Institute had a study out last month that in 230 or so races where the DSA-endorsed candidates competed against Democrats, they won something like 130 of them. So this is an uprising within the party that is taking over. When we talk about which Democrats are driving the national news cycles, suggesting policy alternatives, it's the socialist wing. It's not the moderate wing. It's not the mainstream wing. In fact, I scrubbed the internet to find where Hakeem Jeffries has been campaigning, the leader of the Democrats in Congress. He went to exactly one swing state this whole summer in PA7. He's not even out there. He's not even out there advertising the national.
0: I actually would disagree. He's out there raising a ton of money, and we are going to be outspent by Republicans. But he is still going across the country. I mean,
1: is Hakeem Jeffries supposed to be a big draw on a campaign?
0: Right.
2: When you talk about
0: it's a little different.
1: No offense or anything, but I feel like
2: you can't criticize Mike Johnson for out there talking about a real message to Republican voters.
0: Which battleground district was that?
2: Hakeem Jeffries isn't doing any of that. He's not even making any case.
1: My point is that, like, you know, Democrats should want the people who are the most effective for their voters. And if it's not Hakeem Jeffries, then I guess so be it, right?
3: Well, I think if you're looking at the economy and you're looking at the $100 million by Musk, and you know, I love you, Joe, but I got to talk about this. Look at the polling numbers right now for Trump, right? And you look at what's really bad, this when you're looking at 3.7% inflation, 23,000 jobs lost this month, it really doesn't matter. What's happening right now is we pay attention to all that. But I own distilleries. I'm in the 5th District of Virginia. And when people are coming in now, it's the first time I've heard three-time Trump voters say, what the hell's going on here? Why is this happening to us? Why are gas prices still high? Lastly, Republicans, when I was a Republican and I was raising money, I remember I put out this fundraiser and said, hey, I'm going to help with rural broadband. I made like $12. But when I said Nancy Pelosi was a socialist, right, who's coming for your guns, I made a lot of money on that fundraising. What they're going to do with that $100 million is Republicans have always been better at hitting their voters in the amygdala to get an emotional reaction based on the words that they use. And Democrats need to rise and be just as tough.
1: I get that. But what Mike Johnson seems to be doing is basically saying they're going to go after Trump. Mm-hmm. And it's not about voters and who and their lives and what they care about. It's all about Donald Trump and his family and protecting him, which I don't know if that's a effective message. And, you know, I asked Congressman Gregory Meeks, who's like the ranking member of the Foreign Affairs Committee. And I was like, are you guys going to impeach Donald Trump? Is this a conversation you're having? Here's what he said.
4: The only ones that's talking about impeachment is the Republicans, because they're trying to scare somebody for electoral purposes. What we've been talking about as Democrats, we are going to deal with the affordability issue. That's what we're going to be focused on. We're going to deal with reducing the cost of health care. That's what we're going to be talking about. And we will, yes, we're going to be doing oversight on some of the corruption that has taken place by this administration.
1: I mean, is it possible that voters actually might want some oversight mm-hmm. on what they think looks like corruption? And that by Mike Johnson bringing that up, he is reminding voters that corruption is on the ballot.
5: Abby, Congress absolutely has an oversight capability and responsibility. And so that no one at this table, I think, would argue that. Unfortunately for the congressman, his party is actually the ones talking about this. They're not talking about all the issues
0: actually,
5: that Sabrina laid out. Actually, you are.
0: We're not talking
5: Al
0: about impeachment.
5: Al Green, the outgoing member from Texas.
0: Who is the outgoing member?
5: Can I finish?
0: Who's the outgoing member of Texas?
5: He is. He's the outgoing member from Texas. But his legacy, his declared legacy, is he's going to bring up impeachment articles against Donald Trump.
1: He's
5: as
1: not
5: his
1: in Congress next year.
0: Yeah.
5: No,
0: when?
5: He said, yeah. Oh, did you guys listen? His last act as a sitting member of Congress is to, in fact, bring impeachment articles against Donald Trump.
1: Al Green.
5: Don't say that the Republicans are the only ones talking about this.
0: Democrats are, in fact, talking about it. Who might be talking about it, but I can tell you across the campaign trail, whether it's Pennsylvania, California, Texas, people are not talking about
1: it. Tim, do you have any other examples?
0: Yeah.
1: Tim, any other examples other than Al Green?
5: Your point, I'd give you more examples.
1: The only person,
5: this gentleman said, and you guys are all saying, Donald Trump and the Republicans are the only ones talking about impeachment. It's not true.
0: So he doesn't have any other examples.
5: A person who is a legacy member of your party said his last act in Congress.
2: Tim, I'll read from Reuters.
5: People,
2: right, here's the headline.
1: Give me another
2: Democrats
1: example.
2: Plan investigation over impeachment if they win House, sources say. I mean, this is like...
1: Okay, which Democrats? Read a little bit further in the article,
5: Joe, while we talk, you read the article
1: and tell us which Democrats they're talking about. Okay, no, seriously, we can have a real conversation about what actually is going to happen. To me, one of the things that is the big debate actually in the Democratic Party is what is the strategy going forward. And the Al Greens of the world and the Hakeem Jeffries of the world, they actually might have a different idea of how they want to govern than the far left wing of the party. And so that's a real debate that Democrats are going to hash out.
2: Ready for the list? McBride, Kim, just going down. Thanadar, who's obviously not going to be there. Larson. I'm just reading from the list of people who are saying we're going to remove him under the 25th Amendment or impeachment. I'm just reading from the article, okay?
0: Can I just say...
2: The point is you're dismissing Trump as being crazy, but this is something that Democrats have been saying all election cycle.
0: Democrats and leadership, when you talk to leadership, they have acknowledged... Impeachment is not a priority for the next Congress. We don't even have the votes for it.
1: I would also add, I mean, I do think that's an important point because you can name a list of members, but that's different from what leadership is going to do. And
2: so we shouldn't take members of Congress at their word
1: Hold on a second, Tim. As you know, in every Congress, there are members who bring up bills, articles of all kinds of sorts. That doesn't mean that they go anywhere. That doesn't mean that that's a priority, that that's on the agenda. I think if Mike Johnson went with every single thing that all of his members did, then we would be
2: when a Democrat
1: talking about all kinds
2: files
1: of crazy
2: an article
1: stuff.
2: Of impeachment next year, you're going to dismiss it, and this table's going to dismiss it as some wild conspiracy theory that we shouldn't take it seriously.
1: Well,
2: no, it's going to be front page headline news. We're going to treat it as
1: that. So we should treat people who are saying they're going to do that as real,
2: just like Mike Johnson.
1: You tell me, Joe, if a Democrat files an article of impeachment against Donald Trump, and it has no chance of going anywhere, how are you going to treat it?
2: It's still
1: going
2: to be front page.
1: You're going to treat it as the biggest news in America?
2: No, I'm not. You are.
3: I have a suggestion. I would not impeach Donald Trump. Listen, if it's a Democratic strategy, I wouldn't do it. I'm not a Democrat, but I'm going to tell him that would not be the way to go. You know what I would do? I would start an investigative team on the internal dealing and the self-dealing of the military-industrial complex of the Trump family. Don Jr., Eric, drones, and what's happening there. That's what I would do. If you're a smart Democrat, that's what you should do.
1: That is actually what they're concerned about. I don't think that the White House is actually worried that Trump is going to get impeached. I do think they are concerned about that there will be investigative body. I don't think Mike Johnson's wrong about that part. But the Trump family, Trump and his family, are doing nothing to make that a less likely outcome.
0: Right.
1: They are brazenly engaging in business dealings where they are, where the president and the administration has a role in them. And so, it's a no-brainer that Democrats are going to investigate that. And the polling actually suggests that Americans actually think that they probably should.
5: Abby, no one at this table, I don't believe, is saying that Congress shouldn't carry out their oversight responsibility. But what we're saying is you can't have your cake and eat it too. You can't say no Democrat is talking about this. Joe just read you a list. It's Al Green's legacy to impeach Donald Trump.
0: Why isn't this Congress doing any oversight right now?
5: Sabrina, you did a better job at this table on the Food Network listing out all the priorities that Americans care about than the people in your party that are running for office do. That's not what they're talking about.
0: I mean, thank you.
5: Abby questioned the effectiveness of Leader Jeffries, which I agree.
1: Tim, that's not what I did. What I said was, if Leader Jeffries is not the most effective campaigner in some of those states, then it doesn't matter whether he's out there or not.
0: And can I just
1: actually, because I don't know that Mike Johnson being on the campaign trail when the leader of the party, Donald Trump, can only go so many places.
0: Yeah.
1: He's not, he can't go to Maine and campaign on behalf of
2: Kamala Harris couldn't go to Iowa
1: of Susan Collins in a competitive
2: Democratic candidate in Iowa rejected Kamala Harris.
1: Exactly. You can't go everywhere. That's the only point I was making. It doesn't really matter.
5: The point that I'm making, Abby, is the Democrats are not talking about these issues. They are talking about,
1: What issues?
5: They're not talking about the issues that Sabrina laid out. They're not talking about
1: the economy,
0: the cost of living.
5: They're not talking about
1: the
5: kitchen table issues that are facing Americans. They are talking about
1: their revenge agenda. That is patently false.
5: They are talking about their revenge agenda.
0: You can look at the world through rose-colored glasses. This is just
2: so. I mean, if Democrats are not talking about impeachment, which they are doing less than they have in the past, I'll stipulate that point. It's only because of the political fallout they had years ago after they focused solely on impeachment, solely on, you know, having candidates run for office pledging to investigate and arrest and indict Donald Trump.
0: Okay.
2: That
0: can
2: happened.
0: I just say that?
2: And that didn't pay off for them. We reelected Donald Trump.
1: Joe, I think Joe is correct about that.
0: Sure. He just
6: dear God.
1: I think he just conceded something that's very important. That Democrats have learned from some of the mistakes of the past, maybe not all of them, and they've learned that, you know, you don't like look a gift horse in the mouth when you're handed a president with a negative 48 approval rating on inflation and prices. You run on that,
0: right.
1: And you don't run on ancillary issues that are secondary to the thing that's most important.
0: Well, and Donald Trump even said, I mean, to Tim's point of Democrat, to saying that Democrats aren't talking about this, Donald Trump said that Democrats are making affordability an issue. They're saying that he said that Democrats made up that word, which is ridiculous. And he's saying that because we are talking about it all the time. We are talking about it in our districts, in Senate races, in governor's races, down ballot. We are talking about gas prices, grocery prices. I mean, you name it. It's all about this Trump economy right now, and Democrats are on message on that.
1: All right, next for us, we've got breaking news. A far-right provocateur who supported Donald Trump's ICE operations is now arrested by ICE. Plus, the president handpicked a new Fed chair to lower interest rates, but Kevin Warsh is signaling that he may need to raise rates because of big concerns about the economy.

0: CNN, and next day on the CNN app.
1: Tonight, British far-right figure Milo Yiannopoulos, who in part rose to fame pushing hardline nationalist views on immigration, has now been detained by ICE. The Department of Homeland Security says Yiannopoulos was arrested on Thursday at a Louisiana airport, and he was given a final order of removal on July 22nd by a judge after failing to show up to his immigration hearing. The agency says that he legally entered the United States in 2019, but, quote, chose to overstay his welcome in violation of the nation's laws. Now, their message, quote, being in detention is a choice. Now, for years, he was better known as Milo, and he has a platform and used it to push for draconian policies against undocumented immigrants, increased mass deportations, and even no immigration at all, which I don't know how that works when you yourself are an immigrant, but there you go. Here's the interesting thing about this. Laura Loomer seems to be kind of taking credit for this. She said she was the first to report that he was in the U.S. illegally. And she said, when Milo called for me to be assassinated, I reported him to ICE and the FBI. I told you all that he was an illegal alien. Today is a great day for America. This is MAGA on MAGA violence.
2: I'm sure there's a lot of Democrats with the, you know, they're all the popcorn meme right now, just enjoying that exchange between Laura Loomer. But look, there's a lot of British slang words that would describe Milo Yiannopoulos in this situation, none of which I could say on TV. But the reality is, like, this is so hypocritical, it's so stupid. But the positive point of this is that it doesn't matter whether you have a blue check mark on Twitter, whether you're a pundit, whether you support Trump or not. If you're reported to be in this country illegally and you're skipping your hearings, you deserve to be detained and deported. That's the overarching message of the Trump immigration policy. So whether it's Milo or someone else, you know, sorry, buddy.
1: Go ahead, John.
3: No, I just think it shows to me that the law is unequally applied when you find an enemy that has Trump's ear, and that's what happened to poor Milo. Now, the other thing about Milo, too, is that he did get his dream and his wish. He gets to live what he wanted, which is to get everybody out of the country. The other thing is, I'm wondering, when is MTG going to visit him like she visited the J6 people, right? Because, you know, Milo worked for MTG, so I'm waiting for the photo op where MTG is in prison trying to make him feel okay. So I'm hoping that that happens at some point, but I really don't care what happens.
1: He said just some of the things that he said. On the sport deportation for anyone who can't prove they're in the U.S. legally, we've got to deport millions and millions and millions of people. Without that, nothing else matters, et cetera, et cetera.
4: When I heard this story, Abby, I actually thought to myself, who? Like, I didn't know who I forgot that Milo was even around.
1: I know who he is.
4: But I really didn't, legitimately.
2: He's got a poster. Come on.
1: I don't even know the guy.
4: I don't even know, man. What are you talking about? No, I would say, I'll say, you know, Joe's point. This undergirds the how important and serious the Trump administration is taking the immigration issue. That no matter if you're a Republican, if you support the president,
1: or that you can weaponize the immigration system against your enemies.
4: That's not fair.
1: That's also
4: the administration.
5: Laura Loomer said
4: equal justice. Equal justice under the law. He violated our laws. He was deported.
5: Can I just say though on this point though?
4: I think we actually all agree. I don't know why we're debating the issue.
5: But can I just say on the immigration point though? That was one of Donald Trump's strongest issues when he came into office. I mean, he was elected on this issue that we are going to get violent criminals out of the country. And yet, just last week, the father of a sailor who's on the USS Lincoln, who's been deployed since November, who hasn't seen land in over 200 days, was detained by ICE. So I think there is a right way to go about immigration and executing immigration policy. Like, I do believe ICE has a role to play in our society. I'm not losing any tears over this man, but I think for the innocent people who are being ripped apart from their families, when you see a five-year-old child standing by his father as he's being detained, that is not a good use of ICE. And I think a lot of ICE agents would agree with that,
1: too. While all of this is happening, the Washington Post is reporting that white South Africans could now get up to $4,500 in aid if they come to the U.S. as refugees. They'd be getting assistance to help pay for basic needs such as housing and food, and that would nearly double under a new policy. So we already know that the only refugees that the United States are letting in are white people from South Africa. Now, they're telling us that these folks, they're going to double the potential upside for resettling these white South Africans in the United States at the very same time that they are trying to deny green cards to immigrants who use public benefits. They are trying to take food stamps away from actual refugees because these white South Africans are not actually refugees. And they are deporting Haitians to a country that we know the United States considers to be violent and dangerous. And they're putting out this video showing Haitians whose legal status they took away being sent back to Haiti in chains in this video. I mean, the administration has a policy that basically, I mean, it is that if you are white, you get to come here. If you aren't, they're going to send you back to whatever place you came from, whether it's safe or not.
3: Can you imagine the uproar if it wasn't, you know, the money going to somebody who was not a South African? And I think that's what I was trying to actually make a point here about Laura Loomer. Nobody likes Milo. Okay, we can make that judgment right here. But I think what worries me is that this administration targets. Laura Loomer also had her hand in getting rid of the NSA chief. Laura Loomer also had her hand in getting rid of people in the government because she didn't like them. And what we're looking at is always this targeted, specific way of doing business in an administration, which whoever's close to the president gets to apply law in that way. And I think that's dangerous. I think it takes away from the dignity of the office. I think it takes away from who we are as Americans when the law is only applied by people close to him for some kind of vendetta or for Laura Loomer's vendetta. When we talk about South Africans coming over here, can you imagine us doubling the money or giving $4,500, say, to those that are coming from a South American country? Or somebody that's coming from an Asian country.
1: Or somebody that's coming from a war-torn country.
3: Or the Afghanis who supported us during the war. And that's what I was getting to, is I just hate the unequal application of the law based on the whims of a president who seems to be able to do this by people who just come to him and say, I don't like that person, they should go.
1: Joe, is that defensible? That only, literally, I mean, I'm not exaggerating here. The only people being allowed into this country are white South Africans, and they are also being handed a check.
2: Well, the reporting I read on it from some news sources says that the majority are white South Africans, but not exclusively.
1: No.
2: And the policy was based on countries that are expropriated.
1: Here's the reason I'm saying that, because there are numbers that are released by the State Department about people who are admitted to the country under refugee status. And if you look at that chart, as I have, it is zero for every country in the world, except for South Africans.
2: Well, I don't know any other country that expropriating property, nil compensation. That's kind of the standard that the
1: administration has used. What about countries that are war-torn? What about countries
2: for a refugee program
1: where
2: they're
1: riven by
2: property?
1: Gang violence and there's no infrastructure? What about those people?
2: I'm not saying those are bad. I'm saying this policy was meant to affect people who are fleeing countries where there's expropriation of property.
1: There has been no property expropriated in South Africa.
2: The president of the country in February of 2025 signed a law called the Expropriation Track. CNN reported it.
1: Zero property has been expropriated in South Africa.
2: The law was
1: signed. So what you're talking about is completely
2: misleading.
5: It's not a law. It's an executive order. And hold on just a
1: second.
5: And
1: no property has been taken from anyone.
5: Right. Donald Trump, this administration has revoked temporary protected status for 13 countries. And coming up in October, there are going to be four more countries that get that TPS revoked, including Ukraine, Lebanon, Syria. Like, these are countries that are war-torn, that we would not, that we should be saying to these people that are here that you are still protected. We ended temporary protected status for Afghanistan, people that served next to our men and women in uniform protecting their lives every single day. Are they going to get shipped back to Afghanistan? And then what happens, Joe? What happens? What happens? The Taliban's in charge. What? So what happens? I mean, it's the same for Haiti. I think those images that were shown are so gross that people are going back in chains. The State Department has a travel advisory going against. Americans are advised not to travel to Haiti because it is so dangerous. And yet we are sending people back there to die.
1: And it's worth underscoring that they came here under a legal process.
5: Right.
1: OK, so they didn't come here as criminals breaking the law. They came here under a legal process. The administration decided to take that away, but now they're sending them back in chains as if you know, every single Haitian who was here under TPS is a criminal, which they are not. Next for us, Donald Trump's new Fed chair delivers a warning about the economy and suggests that he may need to raise rates, which, of course, is why Trump wanted the last Fed chair gone. We'll be right back.
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0: Tonight, is inflation a problem or has it been solved? President Trump and his handpicked Fed chair, Kevin Warsh, appear to be at odds over that issue. Listen.
1: As of now, I believe the labor markets are broadly consistent with full employment. But on the price stability side of our mandate, the numbers are more concerning. Inflation is running above our 2% target. So the Fed's predominant focus right now should be on prices.
2: Inflation has been defeated.
3: Inflation has been defeated.
2: Inflation has been defeated.
3: The hottest country anywhere in the world by far with no inflation.
4: We have very low inflation. We brought inflation way down.
0: Now, this comes as the Fed's preferred inflation gauge found Americans reined in their spending last month, with the annual inflation rate rising to 3.7% in that index. That's significantly above the 2% target. Democratic Congressman Ted Lieu highlighted the Fed chair's concerns in a post before warning, quote, November is coming. As we were discussing, Democrats are going to be running on this because Trump promised to bring down inflation. It was at 3% when he came into office in January 2025. It is now 3.4% in the Consumer Price Index. And Kevin Warsh might have to raise rates, which Trump is going to hate.
5: Yeah, I mean, it is a real problem. It does present a real problem, I think, for two reasons. One, you do see the Fed numbers, which are hard to argue with, that say that inflation is, in fact, not down, that it's up. And the sort of tangible side of that, where Americans at home simply aren't feeling lower inflation prices, right, or lower inflation rates. But I do find some encouragement in Kevin Warsh's talk, where he talks about focusing the Fed on affordability and price stability in the country. I think that's the right move. I think that's the right thing to do, to focus on the price stability thing. And hopefully the rates don't have to go up. But it's tough because the numbers simply aren't lying and Americans at home are not feeling the relief.
0: Wouldn't you like, Joe, Donald Trump's help in bringing prices down? Maybe he could just give up on this tariff thing.
6: Look, part of the problem.
0: Maybe he could actually end the war in Iran.
6: Part of the problem is that whether inflation was listed at 3.5% today or whether it was 2.9%, if Americans aren't feeling it at home, they're not going to look to reward the party that's in power. And the reality is we saw inflation under Joe Biden, and I'm not playing whataboutism. I'm just making a point before you jump down my throat. The price of everyday goods went up so significantly under Joe Biden that the only thing that's going to take care of that and rule that out is wage growth over time and the value of things evening out. That has to happen. That should be Trump's main focus. I don't know if that's going to happen by November. I don't know. But that's going to be the real vulnerability for Republicans.
0: What do you think he should do about it? That's my question.
6: I think the energy dominance is in part of it. I mean, we talk about gas prices, right? Gas prices right now, Brent is down to about $82, up down from 129 at the height of the war, not where it was at 72 or so when the war started. But that's probably the largest driver of inflation as of today. If the stories that we're hearing from a lot of different news sources are true, that the U.S. is shuffling 7 to 10 billion barrels of oil through the strait every night, if those are accurate and true, we'll see those prices come down. That's the most significant thing we can do in the short term.
7: Can I just say that you talked about, how can Donald Trump address this problem? And you talked about energy dominance. But the issue here is that we're not diversified in our energy because Donald Trump and this administration cut back a lot of things that the Biden administration was investing in, like solar, for example. So now we are dependent, and not necessarily we, but the global market and economy is dependent on oil coming out of the Strait of Hormuz. And the problem with the messaging dichotomy between what Donald Trump is saying or what Kevin Warsh is saying, it's the same thing that goes for Iran. Donald Trump says the strait is open. The only entity that can determine that the strait is open are the shipping companies. Inflation is down. We've defeated inflation. Well, your hand-picked Fed chair is saying that's actually not the case. So I think, for Republicans and, you guys, this is hard to explain. And I think to your point that you were making on Joe Biden and the Biden administration, we did not acknowledge Americans' pain. We said that inflation was going to be transitory and it just wasn't. And so we should have been better about how we talked about it. And frankly, Donald Trump saying inflation is gone. Well, to your point, Americans are going to the grocery store and they're not feeling that.
8: I think there's always a downward effect or a cascading effect to incompetence in economic policy. And it's very difficult. It's a spider web of grotesqueness. And let me give you a really personal example. When you talk about across the border, if you talk about, say, just liquor laws or liquor tariffs, what happened to us, right? You get a 50% tariff on bottles that are, or glass that are coming over. You get tariffs on corks. All of a sudden, you're like, oh, my gosh, a bottle goes up from $1.01 to $1.53 just for a piece of glass. Now you might have tariffs on everything else that's downrange based on the fact that everything is actually now has this huge squeeze on it. What we had to do on our distilleries, we had to up the price drinks by about $1 per drink. And you're like, well, what's that mean, Denver, right? Well, we sell about 4,000 to 5,000 cocktails, right? So now we're trying to absorb the cost of the bottle with the cocktail cost going on. Well, when people come in, the per ticket prices actually go down because now they're only buying one drink instead of two drinks because one drink's $16 instead of $17. When you start looking at all these sort of these microeconomics that's going on in just a distillery in two locations with supply chain issues, think about what's going on in the huge arena of just the liquor industry. So, and the reason I'm explaining this, I promise you, this has a point. What are barrels right now? A four-year bourbon barrel is now down to about $700. It was about $3,000 before the tariffs on Canada and the fact that Canada stopped this. Now what happens? Everybody's valuation crashes. Now you can't borrow on the specific barrels or your inventory when you're trying to do any type of business. And I think the thing that gets me very angry is that I don't think Donald Trump cares because I think they've already enriched themselves enough where he's not even worried about the 2026 midterms because of the billions of dollars downstream that they've gotten through the military-industrial complex, through crypto, through the Board of Peace, through all these things that you're looking at right now. And I think that's the thing that just did. I get angry because you're looking at 3.7% inflation, awful. 23,000 lost jobs this month, awful. But the awful thing is when you have bad policy based on personal politics because he's angry or throwing a temper tantrum or his Sharpie is out that day, that's the issue you have with economic policy.
0: It is such an – I mean, if you followed all of that, I think it's a basic – I mean, it's – no, I mean, it's really – it is really important because I think what you're showing people is how – tariffs affect prices and how they affect not just consumers, but business owners and the decisions that they're able to make. And the truth about tariffs is that this has been Donald Trump's hobby horse since at least the 80s, but his economics are stuck there and it does not work for the modern day. And speaking of Canada, we're going to get to that next. As Donald Trump continues to attack allies, is he uniting them now against America? We'll discuss.

0: premieres September 7th on CNN and next day on the CNN app.
1: President Trump has a history of picking fights with America's allies, but are his stunts turning them against the United States? In the past 2 months, Trump has mused about cutting troops to Europe and sent a message to NATO, threatening to bomb the shit out of Oman as the Iran war has dragged on. He scaled back joint military exercises with our ally, South Korea, over his close relationship with North Korea's dictator leader. He's escalated his trade war with Canada. And he continues to troll our northern neighbor after giving Lake Ontario the Sharpie treatment. Denver, you recently were in Canada, and I'm sure you've seen this firsthand. There is a new sense of anger from Canada, but it's not just them. A lot of our allies around the world are now looking around trying to figure out, how do we do without the United States?
2: They are. And I think when you're looking at these agreements between other countries that used to be so NATO-centric, you start to get the hairs on the back of your neck go up. Because when I was in Denmark, I was in Iceland, I went over to Greenland, been in Canada. I've been in Canada from Ottawa to Vancouver. They still love Americans, Abby, right? They're still like, Denver, you're great. You know, let's go fishing. But as far as the U.S. government's concerned, they can't stand them. And what they're doing is they're actually establishing new supply chains with their countries. There's some, the funding that they're putting into drone initiatives, the funding they're putting into infrastructure, the funding that they're doing for their D&D, you're talking about a five-time increase, right, from 1% of their GDP to 5% of their GDP by 2030 on defense spending. That's what Canada's doing. And I think what they're looking at the U.S. is they think we're an unstable partner. It's not that they don't like the United States. It's that they think we're unstable. We can't make decisions based on real foreign policy. We make decisions on the personal whims of a president who seems to has gone over the edge. The other thing is this. There's Canadian companies in the U.S. that are so incredible. They came here because of our economic freedom. Now those Canadian companies are like, what is happening? Canadian companies have become American subsidiaries. Those are our closest allies. Last thing, 9/11. We served with Canadians in 9/11. When you talked about Oman, do you know who allowed us to launch our B-1s after 9/11? Because I was there. And sorry, I get a little emotional. It was the Omanis. I was with the B-1 bombers, right? So, and I think when he's doing this to allies that have supported us in our time of need, these individuals are looking at our country and these other countries are looking at us like, what is happening over there when we were there for them? And I think that's the issue that they have right
1: now. Susan Collins weighed in on this because Maine has a very close trading relationship with Canada. And I just want to note, I mean, the fear that Canada was going to tariff their seafood was huge. And Canada actually pulled back on that because they were like, we don't want to do that to our friends in Maine. But Susan Collins says Canada is not China. Canada is one of our closest allies and largest trading partners. She stressed the negative impact these tariffs would have on Maine to the U.S. Trade Representative. Why would Trump and Jameson Greer, the USTR, why would they compare China and Canada when it's very clear that they are not the same thing?
3: To be honest with you, Abby, I don't know the answer to that particular question. I think the president is ribbing Canada in this trade war that he's got going with him. The side of Lake Ontario that is deepest and coolest, I guess, is in the United States. I have no clue. I think there are many more priorities that we could be talking about than what the name of the body of water up there is. There's many more priorities. I do think that there are some issues that the president that are legitimate that the president is bringing up with Canada. I don't know that renaming the body of water is the correct way to go about it. But
4: I guess my question for you would be, specifically, what are those issues that the president, that you feel are the ones that he needs to address with Canada? But to the point that Denver and that you were making of, like, why is he doing this? He is going after our allies, and I don't understand why we are not prosecuting our adversaries. I mean, comparing Canada to China, it doesn't even make sense. And, like, it's not just Maine that has a close trading relationship with Canada. It's also Michigan. I mean, so much of our auto industry is tied to Canada. So I'm curious on, like, the specifics.
3: What do you mean we're not prosecuting our adversaries?
4: I'm sorry. When we are cozying up to Russia, when he is praising Kim Jong-un in North Korea and saying we canceled exercises with South Korea, our ally, when we should be projecting
1: also,
4: power.
1: Can I just suggest that maybe the answer is staring us in the face? Trump, not that long ago, went to China, mm-hmm. and he couldn't have been happier. The red carpet was rolled out for him. He praised China's leader, despite are longstanding and very significant trade issues with China, issues over intellectual property, issues over all kinds of things. But China is a hard adversary for him to deal with. And it seems like what he is doing is trying to pick on the little guy. And that's why Canada is so mad, because they feel like he's bullying them. They are taking a country that has been nothing but nice to us and friendly, he is picking on them because they are the smallest kid in the playground. Trump can't take on the big dog.
5: They're not sitting up there guzzling maple leaves, just happy with the U.S. before Trump. They're buying $800 billion of our goods. There's a trade imbalance that adds up to about $48 billion. That has decreased from where it was before Trump took office. Those are positive things. I understand that this is not going to be popular for Susan Collins. It poses a problem for her domestically. She has to distance herself from the president. But ultimately, you know, whether it's a country that you want to maybe handle a little softer touch like Canada versus a country that you want to handle with a stronger touch like China, I'm happy that there is addressing of the imbalance.
1: So are you suggesting that Canada has been a bad trading partner, even though when you take out...
5: No, it's
1: our
5: number two trading partner. I think the president has pointed out
1: there is an imbalance on different issues,
5: wanted to have a more symmetrical relationship.
1: Let me just be factual here. If you take out oil and gas, we have a trade surplus with Canada, meaning that they buy more of our goods than we buy of theirs.
5: So you're exactly just taking out the most important industries.
1: The reason I take that out is because
5: you're leaving out the service industry. There's like a $27 billion surplus on that side.
1: Yeah, but Trump wants a trade surplus. He basically has it with Canada. So the idea that he would complain about that, especially when they're operating under his own trade deal, doesn't really make a lot of sense. We do have to leave it there, Denver. But next for us, we're going to find out what Chef Ginevra has been cooking up for us. We'll be right back.
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0: and get a second membership free.
1: We're back, and the Food Network's executive chef, Ginevra Iverson, is here with us with some spectacular plates that we've been enjoying during the break. Tell us what we've got, chef.
2: So you have a paella. We have a great recipe online for a cast iron paella that you can do on your grill. End of summer, wonderful thing to share with friends and family. I did it individually here for you. But also, Bobby Flay shot his new show, The Line, actually in this kitchen. And we know he loves paella, so this is also a little bit of a tribute to him.
1: Yes, I love a paella. This is seafood, but a little chorizo.
2: There's a little chorizo, a little chicken.
1: A little chicken. Yeah. Yeah. Which is why Denver has his own plate.
3: I have a special plate.
1: Tonight.
3: Thank you so much for the special plate. I have alpha gal. Yeah. So I can't eat any mammal meat or anything with a nipple. So I really do appreciate this. I appreciate this special dish. It's delicious.
1: I promise you. He did not make that up. You can scan the QR code to get the recipe. Thank you very much for watching Newsnight. Tomorrow, you can watch Table for Five at 10 a.m. Eastern right here on CNN. Laura Coates Live starts right now.
4: Tonight, the end of the war, past due. Trump's little detour in Iran turns into now a six-month slog. How much longer will Republicans stay the course? Plus, the Pentagon fired him, and now he's taking them to court. The former publisher of Stars and Stripes is live with me to make his case. And did the jury just give us a major clue? What piece of evidence the jury in the Lindsey Clancy murder trial wanted to hold for themselves? Tonight on Laura Coates Live. Well, my opening statement tonight, so much for that short-term excursion. Remember when the president said that about the war with Iran? Yeah, that was back in March, 172 days ago to be exact. Here's a receipt.
5: Our country is doing really well. I mean, at a level that nobody thought. We took a little excursion because we felt we had to do that to get rid of some evil. And I think you'll see it's going to be a short-term excursion.
4: The war that was supposed to last 4 to 5 weeks has now hit the six-month mark. 6 months of spin along two fronts. The first one, that the pain is temporary.
6: Rest assured to the American people, the recent increase in oil and gas prices is temporary.
7: You've got to go through short-term pain to solve a long-term problem.
8: The president said this, and I certainly agree with it. This is a temporary blip. It's not going to last forever.
5: I actually thought the numbers would be worse. I thought that it would go up more than it did. I thought it would be worse, much worse, actually. I thought there was a chance it could be much worse. It's not bad, and it's going to be over with pretty soon.
4: I kept looking at the screen to see the dates, didn't you? Like March and all the different dates people said that. Then there was the other spin, the stranger one that bears an uncanny resemblance to a gaslight. The one where the president keeps telling the country that he's already won the war. Multiple times.
5: Let me say, we've won. You know, you never like to say too early you won. We won. We won the bet. In the first hour, it was over.
9: You know, I don't like to say this. We've won this. This war has been won.
5: We've taken a country that was going to have a nuclear weapon, and we've virtually destroyed its military. They have no Navy. They have no Air Force. They've been virtually destroyed militarily.
10: I don't know if you heard, but we ended the war with Iran today, and they have agreed never to have a nuclear weapon.
5: I call it, denuclearize Iran, and that's happened. They will never have a nuclear weapon.
4: Now, if that were true, there would be no need for an economic D-Day, right? Remember, Secretary Scott Bessent announced that mission just on Monday with the goal that to get Iran to finally break, because 6 months in, they have not. The New York Times tonight writing, quote, "It is hard to dress up what has clearly been an American failure to bend Iran to its will, despite the might of the combined American and Israeli militaries. Not only has the Islamic Republic survived, but it effectively controls the Strait of Hormuz. It has strengthened its influence in the region, with even the countries it was bombing a few months ago trying to reinvigorate ties with Iran." And the economic toll looks like this. Before the war, a regular gallon of gas was $2.98 a gallon. Today, it's $4.10, and that's just the money you got to spend to get to where you need to spend more money.

0: Not to mention that we get to borrow money from Peter to pay Paul to cut into the other budgetary things you had to go without. Now, the president says that he'll never apologize for that. And he says it's worth it to make sure Iran does not get a nuclear weapon and that he's in no particular hurry. And that may be so. Just like the generals tell us that the enemy gets a vote in war, so too do the American people. And that vote is coming up and in a hurry. There's so much to talk about with my Friday night panel, Jason Rantz, host of The Jason Rantz Show, and Mo Alethi, former communications director for the DNC, both join me now. All right, Jason, let me begin with you, and welcome. I haven't had you on the show before. It's 6 months in. It's an indisputable number. But can the message from Republicans continue to just be, this is short term, this is short term, now that you've got the six-month mark?
1: Yeah, so I think it's problematic when you're saying it's short term. At the same time, it's also ridiculous with respect to the New York Times piece to make the claims that they did there. The way that if you were to read that, you would get the assumption that they do, in fact, have control of the Strait of Hormuz. Iran does not have control over the Strait of Hormuz. We're getting 10 million barrels of oil through. Is it as open as it was before? No, indisputably, it is not. But we are getting more and more control. We've removed the danger, the threat for the most part there. We've destroyed their military apparatus. They don't have an air force and they do not have access to nuclear weapons and their production anymore. It's under rubble. That's a good thing for us. And that's why the president is saying that it's a victory.
0: So, yes, he is saying it's a victory. They use the word effectively, Mo, when you're thinking about how this all looks. And, you know, I think the American people can remember that there was a time the Strait of Hormuz, there was not the geographic control that Iran held. And so having less control now when they did not have that control before, they view that as not a particular gain. It's moving backwards.
2: No, that's exactly right. I mean, part of the challenge here is the president never truly articulated a consistent set of goals at the outset of this. Every day there was sort of a different goal. But if we look at each of the different objectives that he laid out, I guess I have a less rosy outlook than Jason does. Have we degraded their military capabilities? Yes, but degrading is different than eliminating. Mm-hmm. And the fact that they do still have effective control over the Strait of Hormuz. Three tankers got through the other day, just three. There used to be far more than that going through on a daily basis. That's 20% of the world's oil that is on hold.
1: Different,
2: so
1: right?
2: It's different, but it's not eliminated. And it's still enough that the greatest navy in the world cannot fully open the Straits of Hormuz, which was not true before the war.
0: I hear you, but I want to drill down to a very specific point here, because I think oftentimes we hear about gas prices, we hear about Strait of Hormuz. I think there is a disconnect with the American people in the sense of, is anyone listening to how it impacts them on a daily basis?
2: Right.
0: You know, and I think that's what's missing in the conversation. And Republican Senate nominee for Minnesota, Michelle Tafoya, she told voters months ago to, you know, cut back on Starbucks to deal with the rising gas prices. She's doubling down on that. Listen.
3: I support our troops. I support our troops full stop. And so right now they are in harm's way, and I'm going to continue to support them. And if that means that they need funding, we have to do that. But look, we do need to be patriotic about this. So I stand by that.
0: She poses it almost as an either or. Either you can support the troops or you can complain about higher prices. Is that really the selling point in terms of this being an act of patriotism? Because really the best patriotism is one that says that you're able to redress grievances with your government.
1: Yeah, I don't think that was actually her point. I think she's talking about the greater goal of making sure that Iran, the nuclear threat, doesn't exist as a nuclear threat. And we do have to be patriotic, support the troops who are there. But we also have to take on some of the, and there's no doubt, the pain that's associated with this. The president said from the beginning, we can have honest conversations and discussions about the timing of it and the argument, the optics of saying, you know, short-term pain for long-term gain, what is actually short-term, what does that actually mean? But the end goal is the right one. The president did not create this goal. This has been the goal of every single president for decades. He's just the one who's now taking it one step further because it hasn't worked what we've done in the past. They still had access to nuclear weapons, or they would have very quickly. And I think that's what the president was trying to address. And he has done that effectively.
0: Let me ask you, and I'll ask you about Modi and Deck as well. You know, it's a very tough and uphill battle to sell any participating voter to suggest, well, the end will always justify the means, right? That's a tough sell. And as you're 60 or so days away from the midterms, you know, it goes from the theoretical, of course nobody wants them to have nuclear weapons, but is it mutually exclusive? Is it either you support them not having nuclear weapons, or you can complain about not having the articulated reasons and an end date in mind? Because a lot of Americans are looking at the impact of our troops having to do so, and, of course, the expense.
2: The families of the troops who are serving bravely overseas are suffering with higher gas prices as well, right? I mean, we all are. And this is a president who says it's worth it because we're eliminating Iran's nuclear capability. That is not clear that we have eliminated Iran's nuclear capability. A majority of the enriched uranium that they control is still under their control. And
4: it's
2: so it's underground.
4: Yeah,
2: that doesn't necessarily mean it's under rubble. So we don't know. And so there's a lot of uncertainty out there. And people are feeling a lot of pain while the president is out there saying, it doesn't matter. You're fine. This thing is over. They don't feel it's over.
0: I want to talk about the vote. Well, and let's turn to the political question, because I want to turn to what the voters are going to do, right? We can opine all we want about what they might do, what they're thinking about. Yeah. They're 60-something days away until they're actually going to tell people what they think about these issues. And in Texas, I want to go to Texas, because I asked Congresswoman Jasmine Crockett just last night if she was ready to campaign with her former primary rival, James Tallarico, who the president has a new nickname for. We've already learned about it. We need to repeat it. Listen to her response. You campaign with him?
5: I will be campaigning down ballot. For me, I think that making sure that people that maybe are getting overshadowed because it seems like it's only about one big race. I'm really invested in a number of candidates that I didn't get to do anything for because I was running my own Senate race, candidates that I really do believe can make a difference no matter what happens ultimately at the top of the ticket. We've got to have wins.
0: All right, Mo, I have to ask you this question because, you know, a lot of Democrats really, probably Tallarico as well, really want her to help him. But her point is that she can do more for the party if she's focusing on these more lesser known candidates because he's got a ton in the coffers, a lot of national exposure. Do you agree that that, would drive voters to him ultimately, but that's where the focus ought to be?
2: I think the two are not mutually exclusive, right? Sure, I'd love to see her out there campaigning with him. She did incredibly well with black voters in the primary. He did not. And so having her out there would be helpful. Having said that, she's not wrong that by propping up congressional candidates, many of whom are black candidates running in predominantly, you know, in African-American communities, that can actually help Tallarico by building up that ground game. If they're going to turn out, if voters are going to turn out for those congressional candidates, they will likely cast a ballot for Tallarico as well. So the two things are not necessarily mutually exclusive.
1: An endorsement would help.
0: Well, she did endorse it, but more
1: than just saying it once. I mean, I think the subtext of that interview was that, no, I'm not going to support him in any meaningful way. I'm going to do what I need to.
2: I disagree.
1: In the tweet form. She could go out there and appear at any one of his rallies at any point while also campaigning for anyone down ballot. Your point about the down, I do think that there's some validity there. But, you know, at the same time, he's going to be spending a lot of focus on catering towards black voters to get them to come on. And it would be so much easier if she would go out there and be a little bit more direct. And she's choosing not to do that. And folks remember her claims about the whole system being racist. Just last month, she made that claim during the primary process. And I do think that that does stick with some voters.
2: I will say this though. When you look at the two candidates in this race, in the polling, Tallarico is polling about 91% of Democrats. Paxson's polling mid 80% of Republicans. John Cornyn, his primary opponent, said, I'll vote for the guy, but I ain't going to do anything for him. So, you know, both of those primary opponents are kind of staying on the sidelines in the Senate race. Tallarico's done a better job of consolidating his base than Paxton has so far.
1: Before the spending comes in from the Republicans in a meaningful way.
0: Well, we'll see with black voters. They don't necessarily need a mirror. They need a champion. Jason Rantz, Mo Alethi, thank you both. Up next, he led the storied Stars and Stripes military paper for 19 years until he was fired by the Pentagon last week for, quote, insubordination. Publisher Max Lederer joins me on his set, on this set in his first CNN interview on his fight to get his job back.

0: absolutely free.
1: Have I got news for you? New season premieres September 12th on CNN.
2: The fired journalists from the military paper Stars and Stripes are fighting back against the Pentagon. They're suing to keep their job, saying that they were illegally pushed out for statements protected by the First Amendment. Tonight, the Pentagon agreed to hold off on terminating them for a week as the lawsuit progresses. In their suit, the paper's longtime publisher, editor, and a reporter say they were forced out for, quote, speaking up as private citizens in support of the press's freedom to cover military operations, its need to reach all service persons, and in retaliation for their publication of a news report on deteriorating conditions aboard the USS Abraham Lincoln during its extended tour of duty in the Mideast. We reached out to the Pentagon for a response, and they declined to comment. Max Lederer has been the publisher of Stars and Stripes for 19 years. He joins me now for his first CNN interview. Max, thank you so much for being with me. 19 years you have worked and invested. Are you surprised that the Pentagon has decided to delay your firing?
3: That was a surprise today. We expected in the hearing on the temporary restraining order that the judge would make a ruling that would set the hearing for a later date and we would be separated and be off the payroll. So the judge is urging today to the Department of Justice to give an extension so all the parties could come together next Friday and have a hearing on the merits was a bit of a surprise and a small little win in the process.
2: Some people may be surprised to know that you want to return to your job. Tell me why.
3: It's not about the three of us. It's not about Eric or Laura or myself. It's really about what we believe in. We're in the job because we believe in the service to the military community. We believe our men and women deserve a balanced, trusted, credible journalistic product. And that's what we've dedicated our careers and our lives to. And we want to be able to continue to fulfill that mission.
2: You know, people are hearing about this and they're confused, frankly, as to where the insubordination accusation, where it comes from. And the Pentagon says that you were fired for insubordination after you refused to fire editor Eric Slavin and reporter Laura Cordy after they did an interview with CBS in June. But your lawsuit attributes your firing to a report about the conditions aboard that USS Abraham Lincoln. So tell me in your own words, walk me through what happened and why you think you were dismissed.
3: So about 5 weeks ago or 5 weeks before we got our notices of termination, Laura and Eric did an interview with CBS. They expressed their personal opinions about the value of independent journalism and how important it is. And again, it was their personal opinions. And nothing happened for quite a while. And then I received, the day after we did the report on the Lincoln and broke all those stories about how poor the conditions were, I received a directive to fire both of them in a written document with my signature on it. I analyzed it. I felt that they were exercising their First Amendment rights and it was unlawful to terminate them or discipline them in any manner.
2: Who directed you to do that?
3: That was Andrew Bray, the principal deputy for the Assistant Secretary of Defense for Public Affairs.
2: And they'd already signed your name as if it was a foregone conclusion you would follow.
3: No, they expected me to sign it and serve it. And I believe as a supervisor, you should make your own determination and decide whether or not you think it's valid or not. And if you don't believe in it, that's your right to reject it.
2: Why didn't you believe it?
3: I believe that they had the First Amendment right to speak the way they did, and it was unlawful and unethical to hold them to a different standard, which is what we support as an organization and what the department says they believe in for Stars and Stripes.
2: What do you think is going to happen now? I mean, obviously, there is the national attention on this. There's been the criticism of insubordination. There's now a lawsuit pending. What is the outcome that you hope?
3: I hope that Congress and the public will make their will known that our military deserves independent information that's credible and trusted, and that will be restored, and that Eric, Laura, and I will be able to help support that mission into the future and take care of our military men and women.
2: Before I let you go, I mean, people might not understand the relationship between the Pentagon and Stars and Stripes. What is the relationship between the two?
3: So it's a strange relationship. It's unique in the world. It's the definition of democracy within a military governmental organization. It's the same as if the IBM CEO said, I'm going to help pay for and provide this newsletter. How long do you last the first time you criticize that CEO? We've done that over the years, and the military community and the political leadership have felt that that is worthwhile and valuable. But it's a difficult practice of our democracy, but I think it's something we should be proud of.
2: Are you hearing from service members about this firing?
3: Service members, family members. I heard it from an 81-year-old Marine who's just really upset about what's happened and remembers how important Stripes was to him when he was serving in Vietnam.
2: Max Lederer, thank you so much for joining. We'll
3: thank
2: follow
3: you, Laura.
2: This.
3: I appreciate it.
2: New tonight, the DOJ fighting back after another court blocked President Trump's limitations on mail-in voting. Is this case headed to the Supreme Court a second time? Plus, the Republican Party rolling out a new impeachment scare tactic ahead of the midterms. George Conway joins me on all of it next.

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2: President Trump waging multiple legal fights this week on multiple fronts with some mixed results. First up, a federal judge once again rejected Trump's bid to move his New York criminal hush money case to federal court. Trump wanted it moved there so he could try to overturn the conviction. And then there's Trump's executive order aimed at limiting birthright citizenship. A federal judge just raised questions about it, but rejected a request to block it for now. And finally, the Department of Justice appealed a temporary block on the post office plans to restrict mail-in voting. The appeal comes just days before the first state starts sending ballots to voters. Here to talk about it, former conservative lawyer turned Democrat, George Conway. Good to see you, George.
3: How are
2: you? Glad to see you on set. I mean, the DOJ, they really want the nationwide block on mail-in voting restrictions to be lifted ahead of the midterms. If this fight lands back at the Supreme Court, which it very well could, and they seem to have implied that they want it back, what will happen?
3: I don't see how the DOJ can win and the Trump Justice Department can win in the Supreme Court. There is just no basis under the federal constitution, no basis under federal law for to get the post office involved in monitoring the security or monitoring who is casting ballots. I mean, that's always been a state function, and it's not a function of the federal government. And Donald Trump, by directing the Postal Service to issue a regulation, can't make it an issue that's governed by federal law. It has to be done either by the Constitution, I think, or by Congress, if the Constitution authorized Congress to do that, and I'm not sure it does.
2: Even if it did, the post office doesn't have the resources. I mean, how would they possibly get this done? And it also seems retaliatory.
3: It's not retaliatory, but it's really what it's meant to do, I think. I mean, because it's the only rational reason that you would do that. Donald Trump, of course, Donald Trump isn't always rational, is to create chaos. I mean, the post office has enough problems actually delivering the mail. The notion that it is going to check the mail against voting lists provided by the DHS and by the states is, it's just hard to imagine that could ever actually work. And I think, you know, the only reason why anybody who is in the position that Donald Trump is in would want to do this is to create chaos in a congressional election that he's almost sure to get beaten in.
2: Let's play the next sound. Can I get a sound bite so I can call?
4: I want you to imagine a nightmare scenario with these insurgent Marxist Democrats taking over the Congress. They would impeach the president on the first day.
5: Democrats aren't even being shy about it. They're telling you what they would do. I mean, they'll impeach the president day one.
6: If this happens, then very few elite go into charge, and all of a sudden you've got this revolt. We're spending all of our time with impeachment.
7: If we lose, you're going to lose your border. I'm going to be impeached. They're going to impeach me.
2: Is that going to motivate voters to the polls?
3: I hope so. That's one of the reasons why I ran for Congress, is to try to get people motivated to vote and maybe get people motivated to think about the impeachment of the president. I mean, this president has committed, countless high crimes and misdemeanors. He is the most lawless president in American history. I don't think anyone even comes close. And I think, you know, what he's doing now with the U.S. Postal Service, the attempt to allow the U.S. Postal Service, to require the U.S. Postal Service to interfere with elections that he knows he will lose, that could cause him impeachment, is itself an impeachable offense. So it's sort of like recursive impeachment.
2: But does impeachment carry the same level of threat, given that he has beat it?
3: Well, he's beat it because, he's beat it before. First of all, he beat it the first time. It was a much, much smaller matter than what we could, what the charges that we brought now. And the second time, he beat the rap because he was no longer president. And Republicans in Congress, even though 10 of them, 10 senators, did vote for impeachment, they thought, well, he's just going to go away, and he didn't. If Congress is doing its duty, it should impeach the president. It should remove the president precisely because he fails to execute the laws properly, fails to follow the Constitution properly in almost everything he does.
2: George, thank you so much. I'm going to go to a quick break.

0: term and get a second membership free.
1: Day two of deliberations wrapped in the Lindsey Clancy trial, and jurors today asked the judge to see two things: the knife that Clancy used in her attempted suicide, which they had previously seen when they did a walkthrough of her home. The jury also asked to see prescription pill bottles, a crucial piece of evidence because the defense is arguing that Clancy suffered from psychosis, saying in closing arguments the, quote, damn medicine made her do this. Remember, the jury must find that she intentionally killed her children and is criminally responsible. Joining me now, reporter for Los Angeles Magazine, Lauren Conlin, who's been following the case to a T inside the court, along with criminal defense attorney Elise Hirshon, who's been following this case along with me. Elise, I'll begin with you. You and I both know that trying to guess where a juror's head might be at is a total fool's errand. But how are you reading their request to see evidence like the knife or the prescription bottles?
2: It's a great question, and thank you for having me back on your show, Laura. So we don't know, we never know, but we analyze as lawyers, right? We argue things both ways in a million ways. Essentially, what it tells us is there may be some disagreement, or maybe they're just methodically going through the different pieces of evidence. They didn't get all of the pieces of evidence back there, I'm imagining, because it's inherently a dangerous weapon, a knife. And the jury, when they get these exhibits in the jury room, they're allowed to put gloves on and go through. If there's if it's a gunshot murder case and someone was shot, they can take out the bloody t-shirt and look at the stippling and the fabric. They can examine these things. So sending a knife back or sending pill bottles with pills in them, which they also reportedly asked for, it's not sent back in the first round because it's a little bit dangerous and it just could be risky. But they asked for that. So it's curious. I think both sides made a big deal, both about the medication that she was taking the whole time. That's really goes to what the defense is and what the accusation is by the prosecutor, right? The state of mind. Was she undertreated and over-medicated to overcome her criminal responsibility? Also with the knife, the prosecution made a big, big show. The first week, I think every day and every witness, they got up and said, these were superficial cuts to her wrist. These were superficial cuts to her throat. So remember, the prosecution started out and they said this was essentially a fake suicide attempt. They altered and sort of transitioned that theory, changed it partway through the trial. We get to the end and they said, well, it was kind of a real attempt. So it was confusing there. It probably confused the jury. And they're looking at the knife saying, could this have caused a deeper cut?
1: Right.
2: But why they're asking that, we don't know.
1: Lauren, remember there were those two bags of pills, the ones from the nightstand the defense showed in court that were never collected by law enforcement. Then they had the paper bag that her husband brought to law enforcement, which the jury learned had only had a few pills taken from each. This goes to part of what the prosecution was trying to establish, that she was aware of the medication she was manipulating and somehow the self-reporting and what was being taken or not. What kinds of questions do you think the jury has about those pills specifically, given what the prosecution put forward?
3: Well, I completely agree with Elise. Just being in the courtroom, the prosecution's story really seemed to completely flip in terms of, you know, she's calculated, she's manipulative at the beginning. That's their opening statement. Then closing arguments, she is mentally ill. They concede she's mentally ill. And you know, you're just sitting there like, okay, this is a solid closing argument, don't get me wrong, and I'll get to your question, I promise, but it was just not consistent, where the defense has been very consistent throughout this whole trial. So in terms of the medication, you know, we're all sitting there in the courtroom. I can see the judge holding these Ziploc bags, but I couldn't see the knife. And I find it very curious why the judge wouldn't say what was going on in open court, because we actually had to find out from Kevin Reddington in the hallway what was going on and if the judge was going to allow the jury to see this evidence. Some lawyers were actually saying in Massachusetts you don't have to hand over all the evidence, which I also found curious. Regardless, they did see it. I took this as, this is a diligent jury. This is a very, very hardworking jury. They want to see all those medications. I'm assuming these are not doctors, nurses on the jury. We don't know their employment status. That wasn't revealed during jury selection. So, you know, I kept thinking, well, maybe some of them are nurses. Maybe they just want to understand this better and see how many pills were missing from the bottle, et cetera. And as you pointed out, the pills in the drawer, they were found actually by Kevin Ruddington and Patrick Clancy, or not found, but they were taken to the police days after the killings and the suicide attempt. And then the other pills were actually found in the kitchen. And those were, I believe those were obtained by police. So there was a lot of curious things that kind of recently came out in terms of evidence and in terms of lack of police work, I guess.
1: You know, one thing that also has morphed, Elise, has been the idea of going from, you know, this was either going to be guilty and criminally responsible or not criminally responsible. And they now have five different options to choose from in this jury. They're going to have to parse through anything from first degree murder to manslaughter to even not guilty as part of it as well. There have been a lot of people with a lot of national attention on this particular case. And this jury is not sequestered. They're not supposed to have access to anything or look up anything or do their own independent research. So they're going to have to use the dots that were connected by the prosecution or not to consider all those possible verdicts. Does this present, Elise, an additional hurdle for these jurors to come back not hung?
2: Absolutely. And that manslaughter charge that got on the verdict slip through Attorney Reddington's advocacy at the end of the trial, prosecution objected. They wanted an all or nothing. They want a conviction under murder one. And in Massachusetts, murder two is also on the verdict slip that goes with murder one. Attorney Reddington did a very smart thing by asking for manslaughter to be on there. There was a case, you might remember the Louise Woodward case. It was the shaken baby case. It got national, global attention. And essentially her lawyers did not request manslaughter to be on the verdict slip. You don't have to ask. It's strategic. It's totally up to the lawyers. And reportedly, the lawyers didn't ask for that to be added because they were so confident in their acquittal. They thought it was going to be an acquittal completely. Well, she was convicted of second-degree murder. The judge actually stepped in and said it was a miscarriage of justice and reduced the second-degree murder down to a manslaughter, gave her time served, and she went back home. She's actually a barrister over in the UK right now. So all this to say that it's completely strategic whether a lawyer asks for a lesser included or not. Manslaughter essentially could result in Clancy going free. There's no minimum requirement, minimum mandatory sentence, or up to 20 years, or some sort of probation conditions package. So actually, if she got convicted of manslaughter, she could get less time than the civil commitment under not guilty for criminal responsibility.
1: Lauren Conlin, Elise Hirshon, thank you so much for your coverage. We'll continue to follow this. We'll be on Verdict Watch next week for both the Lindsey Clancy and Tupac trial, and we'll have coverage on CNN and CNN All Access.

0: This weekend may be the most exciting one all year for tennis fans. On Sunday, the U.S. Open begins in New York, but before that, one of the game's most legendary champions will be enshrined into history. Tomorrow, Roger Federer will be inducted into the International Tennis Hall of Fame in Newport, Rhode Island. And CNN's Don Riddle asked Federer, what's this weekend going to mean to him?
1: It's definitely going to be a moment in time and potentially for a lot of people, a long time coming. But it's an incredible moment, I think, for my team and my family, also maybe all my fans, you know, to see me getting enshrined and inducted into the International Tennis Hall of Fame. So it's nice to stop time for a second, be able to be really grateful and thank everybody who has helped me along the way. So it's going to be definitely a very special day.
2: Roger, I suspect your second act is only just getting started. So when all is said and done, how would you like Roger Federer to be remembered?
1: I know I get that question a lot and that I don't know exactly how to answer it, but it'd be nice, of course, if I be remembered as someone who has pushed the game in the right direction, somebody who's maybe been also a role model to a lot of the children and has represented the sport well and the values of the sport and maybe my country, Switzerland, as well. I obviously always tried my very, very best in the pressure cooker moments, you know, on the court to keep going, keep believing in myself and also show my fighting spirit, which not always has been talked about a whole lot because a lot of people always talking about my elegance, about my effortless playing style. But if people remember me as driving the game in the right direction down the road, that'd be enough for me, plenty.
0: Our thanks to Don Riddle for that. And hey, listen, we all have those people in our lives, like the friend who feels the need to flex their big vocabulary.
3: Ooh, the dichotomy of it all. Right? The dichotomy of it all, bro.
4: I know you're used to this already, but I just feel ambivalent, you know? Like, I just feel like it's not diminutive. It's just not, you know what I mean by diminutive? You know what that means? What is diminutive?
0: I don't know if you've ever sent back your Starbucks for botching 2% with half and half, but can you really blame the baristas for not putting up with it?
5: I can't just pull out the whole milk of that.
6: But usually, like, the customer's always right.
5: Who said that?
6: You know,
5: you ordered the vanilla latte and you failed to let us know that you wanted a different milk. You got exactly what you paid for, right? And so, why would I lose money because you made a mistake? You know what I mean?
0: And it's one thing to make small talk. It's another to try doing it in situations where it's totally uncalled for. I'm talking to all the moms and dads out there.
3: Okay, let me get you the insurance first. How are you doing today?
7: Good.
3: Are you?
7: Yeah.
3: You taking care of you? You resting?
7: Good.
3: Good. Good. I'm glad. Because if you don't, no one's going to do it for you.
0: That comedian is Leo Gonzalez. And if you haven't come across his content before, he has over 3.5 million followers on TikTok, nearly 2 million on Instagram, and he is my guest in tonight's Meet the Creators, where we introduce you to the people you cannot scroll past. And for me, that's Leo Gonzalez. So welcome. I'm so glad you're here. I love your work.
3: Oh, Laura, thank you. Thank you. I have beef with you. It took you a long time to get me on your show.
0: Well, I mean, I can't be blamed for that. I don't know. I was at the Starbucks waiting to get my order.
3: I know.
0: Listen,
3: I dropped everything.
0: I'm so glad you're here. I read somewhere that this wasn't always the plan, which is unimaginable because you're so good. But you originally wanted to be a TV news reporter. So how did you end up becoming such a hit sensation over social media? Why aren't you here?
3: No, that's what I'm saying. Why am I not here? I brought my resume. I have my resume in the green room, Laura.
0: Hired.
3: No, that's what I wanted to do. Thank you. And if you want me to fill in for you anytime, I'm here. No, I got really lucky. I did, during the pandemic, I started some random skits. And it was a news one, too. That was my very first one. And everything changed. The whole plant changed.
0: I hear as well. Also, I mean, this has not been an easy struggle or journey. And, you know, it looks easy now and obvious. But at one point, you were living in your car? Did you ever think you would amass a following of millions of people who cannot wait to hear everything you say?
3: Yeah. At some point in my hometown of Hanford, there was a big, crazy season where a lot of things had happened. And that was like, what, 7 years ago. Wow. And that was before I ever, that's when I was, you know, I was going to Lemoore College, shout out to Lemoore College. And I was studying communications and I was staying in my car and I was just pushing through. And a year later, I got a job at a local news station. Doesn't matter who, not CNN, but I went over there to Reno and everything changed there. That's where I did the first video. Yeah.
0: People have seen who have seen your videos. They always think to themselves, I know someone just like that. I mean, it's always that guy, that friend, that moment. I mean, I might work with some of them. I'm not going to say who. But
3: name
0: I
3: them.
0: Mean, I'm, no, I can't. I can't because, you know, you might fill in something you want for me if I do. But it's your take on news anchors in particular that I love. Let's watch this.
7: Our thoughts tonight, of course, going out to that family. Such a devastating story. Coming up, a break from the sun. And if so, will it last? That's the big question. We'll have those details. Plus.
8: Yeah, plus, forgive me for being cheesy, but it's National Quesadilla Day and we're pulling you in on some of the celebrations. Stay with us. We'll be right back.
0: Okay, I'll give it to you. I went from a murder trial in our last block to this. So, okay, I got it.
3: That's you. You guys do the serious, and then you go to the goofy one at the end of the show. That's crazy.
0: It's crazy, but it's you. So what is the secret to creating these characters or situations that so many people relate to?
3: You know, I'm just a people watcher. I love watching everybody. I love everybody in society. I think everybody's so funny. You know, news anchors and baristas and bus drivers and everybody is so interesting. I love people who love their job too. You know, I love going to a place, to a grocery store, and the person, like, they run that ship. You know, like, that is there.
0: Yep.
3: If I have it, it's gonna be there. You know, like. So I'm just watching everybody all the time, and it's a hobby.
0: I think you are brilliant in your approach and in your study of human beings and all that we are. And for that, not all of your jokes make us laugh the same way. Some of them actually weave in some pretty heavy and emotional themes, and a lot has to do with even battling illness, including your mother. I learned about that. And tell me, why is it so important for you to strike a balance between the funny and the personal to connect with people?
3: So many people deal with so many horrible, quiet things.
0: Mm-hmm.
3: And so that's what I, you know, and

0: these videos are helpful for people that are about to go to sleep or riding the bus home. They're really healing for me too, because it makes going through this stuff now, 10 years later, so much more fun. You know, I think when I first, before I started, and my mom was sick and a few things had happened, things were not funny anymore. And I think that they're funny again. You can find that again.
1: Well, Leo Gonzalez, you bring a lot of light into this world, and I'm so glad to know you. Thank you so much.
0: Thank you. Thank you, Laura.
1: Here comes Alex Michelson, everyone. Can't wait to watch.
2: Welcome to The Story Is. I'm Alex Michelson, live in Los Angeles. Coming up, The Story Is, rescue choppers in the air searching for more than 2,500 people still missing after catastrophic flooding at the Nepal-China border. We're live in Kathmandu. The story is Venezuelan oil. President Trump says the U.S. has taken a major stake in Venezuela's massive oil reserves, a deal he says can more than double America's reserves and drive gas prices down. And the story is life is a dream. After a decades-long career in film, Sir Anthony Hopkins is releasing his first album at 88. I sit down with him and maestro Gustavo Dudamel for an exclusive interview on their new collaboration.
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2: Our top story is the emergency response to the catastrophic flooding along Nepal's border with China. Authorities say the death toll has risen to more than 500 people, and that could keep going up. More than 2,500 people are still missing, including hundreds of foreign nationals who were visiting the region. A CNN team heard helicopters flying from barracks in Nepal just a short time ago as rescue operations resumed. An army official says 7 military and 7 civilian helicopters rescued about 900 people on Friday. Authorities are closely monitoring 2 new lakes that were formed by Wednesday's disaster, adding to the growing concerns about further flooding and landslides. Officials are also watching for another round of monsoon storms that could develop through the weekend. Massive landslides and flash floods have wreaked havoc across the region, destroying buildings, washing away bridges, and burying towns under feet of mud and debris. Residents and visitors are learning the fate of their loved ones from lists and photos posted on the wall of a morgue. CNN's Hanako Montgomery reports on the rescue efforts and the hope of finding more survivors.
4: It looks as though people are getting off holding some kind of luggage. We can't tell if these people are survivors or whether these are people of loved ones who are trying to find any remaining survivors.
5: Look, another helicopter up in the sky there.
6: At this Nepali army barracks in Trishuli, helicopter after helicopter ferries people out of some of the hardest hit areas. This survivor walked off showing no obvious signs of injury. He told us he'd spent days trapped on the mountain, convinced he'd die of hunger, waiting desperately for help.
7: There was no food or water with me. It was all swept away, and there was nothing I could do. I thought that my life was over, and that I would not be able to see my family again.
6: Across the disaster zone, there are other extraordinary tales of survival. Rescuers pulled over 100 people from tunnels inside a hydroelectric power plant in Rasua. Some emerged so completely caked in mud, it looked like a second skin. But as the hours tick by, this rescue effort is now racing against time. The critical 72-hour window for finding survivors will soon run out. And here outside the army barracks, hope gives way to anguish. With power lines down and communications cut, many families still have no way of knowing whether their loved ones are alive. So they come here in search of answers.
4: These are all relatives of people still missing, and because they can't get in contact with them, they've come here to the army barracks to give their contact information, their names, trying to see if the people that the army are finding are the same people as their loved ones.
6: After scanning this list with hundreds of names, there's little left to do but wait and cling to the hope that their families will soon make it home.

0: Hanukkah Montgomery, CNN.
1: Joining us now live is Sumnima Udas in Kathmandu. She is a member of Nepal's parliament, chair of the Foreign Relations and Tourism Committee, and a former correspondent here at CNN. And we begin with some sad news that we just got moments ago. The death toll, which we just reported as 500, has now risen to 616. So more people found. Unfortunately, they did not make it. What is the latest that you're seeing in terms of the rescue efforts that are happening right now? What's happening on the ground?
2: Thanks, Alex. As we move into day three of the flash floods, time is really of the essence to search and rescue as many survivors as we can. And it's particularly heartbreaking to hear some of those reports you just played, but also the interviews on this network and social media of family members in the U.S., Singapore, elsewhere, anxiously waiting to hear about the whereabouts of their loved ones, their missing parents, their siblings. I really can't imagine how difficult it must be not to know their whereabouts, and I thank them for their hope and patience in this difficult time. I can assure you the government of Nepal is really trying to do everything it possibly can to find as many survivors during these critical hours. More than 2,000 are still missing. And among them, 517 are foreign nationals. This is the latest data that we have. Many, as we discussed earlier, were pilgrims on their way back from Mount Kailash, which is a sacred site. This was also an access route to Langtang, which is a major trekking route. And another major concern is there's about 900 people still trapped in hydropower tunnels, engineers, mechanics, and they are still missing. In terms of the humanitarian response, the latest is that about 15,000 security personnel have been deployed. Almost 4,500 citizens, people have been rescued. Among them, 129 are foreign citizens, and they're the ones that they were able to identify. A major challenge has been to identify the dead bodies, because as some of the reports have mentioned, there's limbs and arms, legs, and a lot of them completely covered with mud, sludge. So identification has been a problem. The Ministry of Foreign Affairs here has set up an emergency control room to coordinate with embassies everywhere and family members, because as I mentioned, that's been a major concern, and a lot of people from everywhere are reaching out trying to find their loved ones. In addition to finding survivors, downstream search teams have been deployed to pick up dead bodies, and there's also the need to provide relief. And as all of this, as you mentioned, with the overarching fear that this can happen again. There was an alert that came from the Chinese government yesterday, and we encourage everyone to move uphill. So it's a desperate situation, to be honest, Alex.
1: So you have reported on disasters in this region for this network before. You're now dealing with this disaster as a member of the government. Have you ever seen anything like this before? And how are you processing this?
2: Well, I covered the 2015 earthquake in Nepal and covered many floods in India in the past. And this is different in that it is a vast area, but at the same time, it is concentrated. It is in three districts of Nepal, whereas the earthquake was spread throughout the country. And the most difficult part, I would say, is just the access. It's not water anymore. It's mud. It's sludge. So how do you get there? And helicopters has been really the only way. And just not knowing, I think, has been a major concern, because all the telecommunications lines were down. There's no electricity there. The telecommunication lines, a lot of it has been restored now. Electricity has come to the area as well. But still just not knowing where to look, how to look, has been the major concern. So I would say that the the nature of this is different from other floods that I've covered or even the earthquake.
1: Well, you've been a source of so much great information, and we appreciate you taking time during this busy period for you to help update our viewers all around the world. Sumnina Udas, thank you so much, and best of luck to you and your colleagues in the days ahead.
2: Thank you.
1: Survivors of the deadly flooding say that they are still processing, coming to terms with what they have witnessed. Some of them spoke with CNN's Will Ripley about the traumatic experience, a warning that his report contains some disturbing images.
0: Violent, it was aggressive with anger. That's how I saw the water come. So I really asked him, why is God so angry with us?
3: Anjana Raja and Puttupi Venkatesan came to Nepal from Northern California for a spiritual journey, but not one like this.
4: Just seeing so many people die, I think it's going to last for a while. It's going to linger for a while. I don't know if we will get over it anytime soon.
3: They were on a tour bus near the China-Nepal border about to cross into Tibet when people outside started running and screaming.
0: There was no time to think. Our reflexes needed to be so fast. I saw something coming really brown up there, going up like 60 to 70 feet, something coming brown our way. At that point, I didn't know whether it was water or whether it was dust. So the way it came just like a tsunami. It just came going all the way up. And just like a tsunami, how it sweeps going like a row, it just took the buses, the vans, houses, people, everything. We saw people just getting sucked in the water. It was so traumatizing to see that. People are screaming, but of course water doesn't hear anything. It just kind of sucked them in.
3: They shared this photo showing what's left of their tour bus.
0: It's very hard to express in words. A lot of turmoil inside. It was nerve-wracking. Especially when you see death just 5 seconds away from you. I thought about everybody who lost their lives there, because there were dead bodies within sight. Bodies where there were only half bodies, just hands, just legs, just face, just head. Bodies like that lying around.
4: He's a lifesaver.
0: Yeah.
4: My brother.
3: Their tour guide, Dashi Tumang, guided them up the mountain with just seconds to spare.
5: How can running, you know?
6: Just running.
5: Just running. 10 seconds is finished.
6: 10 seconds, everything's underwater.
5: Yeah.
4: Oh my God.
3: After running to higher ground, they spent the night huddling in the woods with a small group of survivors.
4: There are about 70, 80 people in that little area. We got to put our bags, sit on the bag, and that's about it. You know, we had like 2-inch wiggle room. We couldn't move more than 2 inches because it was so full. Water all night, little or no food. We had to share water, whoever had water.
3: Finally, a helicopter came to rescue them.
6: And here you are now, and you have your temporary passport. You're going to go home and see your daughter and your son.
0: I can't wait.
6: What do you want to say to them? What are you going to do when you see them?
0: I'm going to hug them and cry, because I am an emotional mama. I am going to hug them and cry, and I'm just thankful to God that I'm alive and there for them. I'm going to tell them, take life seriously and be ready for whatever it comes. This is a learning. Things could happen to anyone. It could happen to us again. So be ready. I'm going to tell them that.
3: They're among the handful of lucky ones. At one of the largest hospitals in Kathmandu, we watch as the number of registered missing people grows from 1,200 to more than 1,600 in just a few hours.
6: People are signing up names of their loved ones who are missing. They're registering them, hoping that they'll be brought to this hospital.
3: But as the day goes by, no new names are added to this handwritten list of 31 survivors. Junisha Thapa came here searching for her uncle.
7: His name is Razu Ali. It is not included in this list.
6: How often have you been checking?
7: Minute by minute.
3: She says he was at the tax office when the flood hit.
6: What happened to the tax office?
7: It swept away from flood.
6: It was swept away by the water.
3: Photos of the missing fill this hospital wall. Just around the corner at the morgue, we find a very different photo wall.
6: It's pictures of bodies from the flood zone. And there are men there are women. It looks like there are children. They even photograph body parts with tattoos, anything that can be identified. It's just a really horrible scene.
3: And with each passing hour, things here are only getting worse. Will Ripley, CNN, Kathmandu.
1: We'll continue our team coverage from Nepal. Also coming up, we are following this out of Washington. The Trump administration approves a massive new oil deal with Venezuela. Our panel here to break down what it means. Live next.

0: CNN and next day on the CNN app.
1: President Trump says that the U.S. has reached what he calls a historic oil deal with Venezuela. That announcement comes as the U.S. faces dwindling emergency reserves, while the Iran war disrupts one-fifth of the world's oil supply. President Trump says the U.S. will get majority control of more than 65 billion barrels of Venezuela's oil reserves that will increase oil supply and lower gas prices. He says the deal will also strengthen relations between the two countries. Venezuela acting president Delcy Rodriguez is also praising the agreement. A White House official says Rodriguez granted a private company a 100-year concession to develop the oil fields. It's a joint venture between the U.S. government and a private operator in Venezuela. Joining to talk about that and more is our political panel. Caroline Sunshine was a communications aide for the Trump 2024 campaign. And Lucas Acosta, principal with Pebble Beach Press and former director of broadcast media with the Biden White House. Welcome back, both of you. Good to see you. Caroline, you're everywhere on this network. We saw you in New York last night. Good to have you here in Los Angeles tonight.
2: Great to be here.
1: So let's start with this. Good idea. Is this a win for America, a win for Venezuela?
2: I think so. I think for both. You know, Venezuela is the largest crude oil reserves in the world, and they're in our hemisphere. And while I might be skeptical of American intervention outside of our hemisphere, I'm very much in favor of us being dominant in our hemisphere, very supportive of the Monroe Doctrine. President Trump has kind of called this iteration the Donroe Doctrine. You know, when a country has a resource as wide and vast as Venezuela does, it should be a rich, thriving country, and the people should be benefiting from it. And under Hugo Chavez and then under Maduro, they were not. That resource was completely mismanaged. So what I'm hopeful is that, yes, it's beneficial for the United States, but that it's also beneficial for the people of Venezuela, that it allows more capitalism into their country, that it creates more ownership for them rather than the previous situation where the government owned it and the people didn't really benefit.
1: Does this feel like colonialism?
3: I mean, I think what this lays bare is 7 months ago, the Trump administration, Trump himself, was saying that it was to oust a corrupt government. And Rubio was in front of Congress saying that we went to Venezuela to restore democracy to the nation. And I think what this lays bare is that it was about none of those things. It was about installing a compliant regime to give them whatever resources that were available to them. And yes, great, let's empower the Venezuelan people to be able to take advantage of the resources in their country. But is this deal doing that? It seems like this deal is just stripping them of their resources, bringing it to the American people, which, great, lower gas prices. But it is also, at the end of the day, the Venezuelan people's resources.
1: And what do you say to that? That this kind of feels a little icky.
2: Well, I think just what was ickier, again, was in their previous government, the people didn't have any access mm-hmm. to the resource. Again, you know, Chavez and Maduro really made that not possible. And so I'm a big believer that, you know, the definition of insanity is trying the same thing, you know, over and over. Let's give this a try. What I would hope to see is that, you know, when the United States opened up trade relations with China in the 90s, the hope was that China was going to liberalize politically as well as economically. That didn't happen, right? China ended up liberalizing economically, but not politically. So let's try to do this better. And I'm all for giving this a chance because I've seen what the alternative is, and it wasn't good for Venezuela and it wasn't good for the United States, given that that's a country in our hemisphere.
3: Totally agree. Maduro was a horrible leader, and the Venezuelan people were really suffering under his leadership. But also, again, Rubio said that this was about democratization in the country. Where is our free and fair election? Where is the opposition leader that Trump lost his Nobel Prize to that seems to have just went into the background and into a closet hiding away? Instead, he's removed the sanctions against the vice president, now acting president, who is equally as corrupt as Maduro was, but is, again, just compliant to his deals. This isn't about empowering the Venezuelan people. This is about putting money in the Trump administration's pockets.
1: And American oil companies' pockets, too, mm-hmm. many of whom are donors to the Trump administration.
3: But it's a great thing if it helps lower gas prices and really tackles that issue, which is obviously critical.
2: I think the only thing, too, about keeping Delcy Rodriguez in place and why the Nobel laureate wasn't going to be a viable option was, you know, Venezuela is still a very divided country where it's not like everybody was critical of the Maduro regime. It is sort of split. And so I think the part of the thought of keeping Delcy in that position was the people weren't, the Nobel laureate would have been viewed actually, I think, more as a puppet of the U.S. Than the continuation of Delcy staying in the role.
3: Yeah. And that's fair, but let's have an election and find out.
1: Yeah, Maria Corina Machado, who we're talking about there. Meanwhile, not long after that Venezuela operation, we launched the war with Iran. Today is 6 months since we launched that war. And President Trump talking this week about the Strait of Hormuz, which is not operating at the way that it used to be. That's part of the reason why some of these oil issues are happening. Take a listen.
4: We don't want to speak to them. We're not looking to meet or anything. The Strait is open. We're taking a lot of boats. Millions and millions of barrels of oil are coming out of the Strait every day. Other countries recognize that. Every once in a while, they shoot some, you know, they put some shots at. You know, we totally cleared the Strait of, we have the best minesweepers in the world.
1: So the Strait used to have, you know, over 100 ships a day. Now it's about 10 that's going through, which is better than zero, but it's not quite what it was when this war started.
3: Yeah, I mean, we're 6 months into this war at this point, and this war has not only risen costs for Americans at the gas pump and their wallets on everyday issues, but what it's also done is it's reduced the amount of safety that Americans feel. I mean, last month we learned about Iran hacking water companies in 12 states across the country. That's millions of Americans whose clean and safe drinking water was put at risk because of this needless and war of choice. And so I think
1: what about the idea of stopping Iran from getting a nuclear weapon, which is what they say this was all about?
3: I'm all for that. But that's also exactly what the Obama administration already had done. Trump is the one who threw out that deal and put us in the situation where we needed to figure this out again, all over again. What we needed was to keep that deal and keep the economy running smoothly. And Trump clearly didn't want that in mind.
1: So we know you're critical of this war and have been the entire time. Where do we go now? I mean, we're here. How do we get out of this?
2: Well, I was impressed. I've always been impressed with the capabilities of the U.S. military. I was very impressed to hear how the Navy has cleared out the middle part of the Strait with the mines. I mean, we just have the most exceptional fighting force in the world. But I have said that I think the good military options in this war have been tried and have been completed, and that it's no longer a military war. It's an economic one. The president did say, as you saw in his Truth Social post yesterday, mission accomplished. I am absolutely supportive of that because history does not judge American presidents and their success by how long they stay in the Middle East. It judges them by how little they stay in the Middle East. So the only way for an American president and an American government to win in the Middle East when we are there, which every American president of the modern era has been, is to leave. And the faster you leave, the faster you win.
1: And that's something that he had talked about on the campaign trail, but then, of course, didn't do when he got in there. Caroline, Lucas, thank you. You're going to be with us in our next hour as well, including some interesting things happening here in California that we're going to get you guys to weigh in on. But still to come this hour, jurors in the Lindsey Clancy murder trial failed to reach a verdict on day two of deliberations. Ahead, what evidence they asked to see.

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1: Welcome back. The story is, I'm Alex Michelson. Let's take a look at today's top stories. The Trump administration is challenging a federal judge's decision blocking new restrictions on mail-in voting. That move comes weeks before the midterm elections in November. The rule would have allowed the USPS to refuse to deliver ballots from states that didn't meet voter lists and certain envelope requirements. For now, those changes remain on hold for at least 2 weeks. President Trump is praising a new deal that he says gives the U.S. access to 65 billion barrels of Venezuela's vast oil reserves. He says the move will more than double American oil reserves and lower gas prices. The deal comes as U.S. emergency reserves have fallen to their lowest level since the early 1980s. The national average price of gas is now above $4 a gallon. Police in Nepal say the death toll from the catastrophic flooding along the border with China has risen to more than 600 people. More than 2,500 people are still missing on both sides of the border, including hundreds of foreign nationals. Police say more than 2,300 people were injured in Wednesday's disaster. Another round of heavy rain is expected this weekend, threatening to complicate search and rescue efforts. An Italian photographer is speaking out about his narrow escape from those raging floodwaters. Stefano Lutolomolo was riding a bus near the Nepal-China border when the floods hit. He told CNN he was able to reach higher ground, taking shelter in a small hut with about 50 other survivors. They waited there until military helicopters rescued them the next morning.
2: It was just a big sound of death everywhere. We had like 30 seconds, 1 minute to get out of the bus and to just start to climb the side of the mountain. Wasn't affected by the landslide, and I mean the death just knocks at the bus door and tell us, okay, please, you can just go down quickly, please, and it will be your turn next time, maybe, but not this time.
1: Day two of jury deliberations in Lindsey Clancy's murder trial ended on Friday without reaching a verdict. Clancy's defense attorney says the jury sent one note to the judge asking to see prescription pill bottles and the knife that Clancy used when attempting to take her own life. CNN's Jean Cassara says the latest from Massachusetts.
3: Judge William Sullivan Friday afternoon told the jury, you are excused for the weekend, but asked them to come back to this courthouse in Plymouth, Massachusetts, Monday morning at 9 a.m. Our producer in the courtroom noted that several of the jurors were speaking to each other as they walked into the courtroom, as they walked out of the courtroom. But that is to be expected because they've gotten to know each other. They have sat listening to the testimony for several weeks now. And as far as the evidence, the juror asked for two pieces of evidence on Friday. One, prescription pill bottles from Lindsey Clancy, the other being the knife. Prescription pill bottles were entered into evidence by the prosecution. Patrick Clancy was the first witness on the stand. He had a paper bag of pill bottles and he wanted to take them after the event to law enforcement and officials. The jury saw those pill bottles and it was learned that only a few pills out of every prescription were actually out of the bottle. The defense showed the jury during closing arguments a drawer from the nightstand next to the bed with a plastic Ziploc bag filled with prescription bottles, and law enforcement had never collected that. Secondly, the knife. The knife is truly and not an issue in regard to the suicide attempt because both sides believe this was a very serious suicide attempt, but there was blood on the knife, blood in the bedroom, as we know. The jury did a jury view where they went into that bedroom now. But they wanted to see the knife up close. We do not know why, but it is something that they wanted to see. In other news, Dr. Abram Mack, who was a prosecution rebuttal witness, CNN has confirmed that he has resigned from a children's hospital in Delaware. We do not know why he has resigned. CNN has reached out to Dr. Mack, but he was a board-certified forensic psychiatrist that testified that he did not believe Lindsey Clancy had bipolar shortly before she killed her children. He thought it was an episode of depression and also anxiety. The reasons why he is no longer with that children's hospital remain unknown.
1: That's Gene Casares reporting in Massachusetts. Norway's prime minister says the entire nation is in mourning following the death of its longtime king. Harald V died on Friday at the age of 89 after 35 years on the throne. He was Europe's oldest reigning monarch. Long line of people came to pay their respects at a makeshift memorial in the capital of Oslo on Friday. King Harald is succeeded by his son, who thanked the country for its support and compassion. People in Iceland are set to vote on Saturday on whether to restart talks to join the European Union. The main issues facing voters are sovereignty, security, and the strategic Arctic North, plus fishing rights. CNN's Sebastian Szulka has the story.
4: A referendum to determine Iceland's future. A simple yes or no question that could restart talks of the tiny Nordic island joining the European Union. But the issue has sharply divided the country. Opponents say Iceland should keep its independence that it gained from Denmark in 1944. And they say Iceland already benefits from its ties to Europe as a NATO member that participates in the EU's single market and is part of the Schengen Free Travel Zone. Sovereignty, according to some voters, is a top concern.
5: I think it's most important whether we have something to say about our resources and how much power we are letting go to the EU.
4: Others argue it's a changing world, and joining the EU would help protect the country in a world that's increasingly focused on the strategic Arctic North. And it could potentially lower interest rates and inflation if Iceland adopts the euro.
6: I think it's more steady for us. We are a very small nation, and most of the companies, the big companies, they use euros. So why not the public?
4: But it could all boil down to fish. Fishing is a cornerstone of Iceland's culture and economy, and for many, sharing its rich fishing grounds with Europe is a deal breaker.
7: We have 100% of the profit in Iceland, and we want to keep it that way. So that is our worries if we join the common fisheries policy, is that this value chain that has generated all this profit for the Icelandic population, that will be torn apart.
4: Fishing rights are fiercely protected in Iceland. From 1958 to 1976, the country clashed with Great Britain in the so-called Cod Wars, which was a series of sea skirmishes involving boat rammings and net cutting. Iceland ultimately won out, gaining full control of its 320-kilometre fishing zone. Security is also on people's minds. Iceland has a coast guard but no army, relying on NATO for defence, which is a growing concern in the country, as Russia expands its presence in the Arctic and US President Donald Trump has threatened to acquire neighbouring Greenland.
8: Trump and Greenland and the response that frightens me. Secondly, the tariffs that he's putting on Canada and is threatening to put on European countries as well. It might help us to be part of a bloc.
4: Iceland has considered joining the EU before. In 2009, talks started and later stopped without gaining traction. If Iceland votes yes in this referendum, negotiations will begin to try to reach a formal agreement, followed by a second referendum in Iceland, which will be the deciding vote on whether it will join the bloc or not. Sebastian Szulka, CNN, Berlin.
1: Still to come, President Trump announces a new U.S. service academy, how it could shape the future of America's space program. And I sit down with Academy Award-winning actor Sir Anthony Hopkins to talk about his lifelong love of composing music, his new recording project. It's one of my all-time favorite interviews. Stick around for it. It's next.

0: term and get a second membership free.
1: Trump has signed an executive order creating a new service academy to train future members of the U.S. Space Force. The president announcing the move in Houston, Texas, while presenting the Artemis II crew with the Congressional Space Medal of Honor. The president said the U.S. Space Academy would train personnel for the Space Force and NASA while also supporting the civilian space industry.
2: Given the rapid growth of the Space Force and the commercial space industry and the expansion of our ambitions to the moon and far beyond the moon, it's clear that we will need to educate and train an entire generation of skilled service members, engineers, and civil operators, and everything else.
1: Sir Anthony Hopkins is one of the most celebrated actors of our time, with a career spanning more than six decades across film, television, and theater. But he's even more passionate about another form of art, and he's launching a new career at age 88.
3: Sir Anthony Hopkins is listening to a performance of music he composed.
4: I'm sitting there thinking, where did that come from?
1: Where did it come from?
4: From inside my soul.
5: Closer.
3: Hopkins is perhaps best known for playing the cannibalistic killer Hannibal Lecter in several movies, starting with Silence of the Lambs.
5: A census taker once tried to test me. I ate his liver with some fava beans and a nice Chianti.
3: The real-life Hopkins just released his first ever album of his own classical compositions.
1: Do you think Hannibal Lecter would like this album?
4: That's a question. Hello, Clarice. I like the Clarice. The Clarice aria. La, la, la.
3: The album is titled Life is a Dream.
1: What does life is a dream mean?
4: Exactly that. Life is a dream. That's as I see it now, at 88 and a half years of age, going on to my 90s. I just see it as one long dream. I look back over my life. I think that's impossible. Mm. How did I get here?
3: Hopkins grew up as an only child in Wales. He'll never forget when his parents took him to see the classical music star José Uterbi.
4: I went backstage and got his autograph. But that's where my love of music started.
3: His favorite musical performance still bring Tony to tears.
4: I can't even talk about it without getting choked up.
3: By age 7, Hopkins was playing piano. By 15, he taught himself how to write his own music. But he didn't want to publish it.
4: I was cynical. And
1: you didn't think people would like it?
4: I didn't believe in myself at all.
1: Wow.
4: That's why I became an actor. Because
3: the legendary actor Sir Laurence Olivier believed in Hopkins' acting ability and became his lifelong mentor.
4: I think he was taken by my pugnacious strength. I was a bit of a rebel.
1: Yeah.
4: Bad boy.
3: That bad boy would become one of the most celebrated actors of all time. He'd win an Oscar for Silence of the Lambs and another for The Father.
6: I don't know what's happening anymore.
3: He'd earn Oscar nominations for The Remains of the Day, Amistad, Nixon, and The Two Popes. But through it all, he never stopped writing music.
1: Do you feel is more of your passion than even acting?
4: More so now than ever.
1: Yeah.
4: But it's been in me.
3: Hopkins' wife, Stella, encouraged him to compile his seven decades worth of songwriting into one album.
1: Is there something, though, about it's never too late to try something new, too?
4: Never too late. And realization that this is it. Hmm. So we better wake up and live.
3: Fellow actor Bradley Cooper suggested to Hopkins that he team up with world-renowned maestro Gustavo Dudamel. Dudamel taught Cooper how to conduct for his role in Maestro. Dudamel's now preparing to lead the New York Philharmonic. He recently conducted the halftime show at the World Cup Final.
4: Hey, congratulations. How are you?
3: This is the first time these two have ever done a TV interview together. Dudamel recalling the first time he read Hopkins' sheet music.
7: And I was digesting all of that inside of me, all of a sudden I was completely in love. Immediately, I say, like, wow.
3: Soon afterwards, Dudamel agreed to conduct the recording sessions in London.
4: I'm sitting thinking, did I write that?
8: Yes, you did.
3: They performed their album live in Saudi Arabia. We met up with them at the Grammy Museum in Los Angeles, shortly before they appeared on stage together.
9: Congratulations on this new album, Life is a Dream.
3: The two discussing the album's tracks, which are largely inspired by Hopkins' childhood. They play the music for the audience.
1: How would you describe Sir Anthony Hopkins, the composer?
7: The most generous person.
3: Dudamel says Hopkins' pure joy for living, evidenced by all the dancing videos he posts to social media, is inspiring.
7: The most honest thing, I believe, is when somebody opens his heart, his soul, and he shares that with you. This is generosity.
10: Welcome to the Hollywood Bowl.
3: Dudamel just wrapped up his 17-year run leading the LA Philharmonic at the Hollywood Bowl. One by one, hitting on my seat. His final weekend, including a performance with the Foo Fighters.
7: A life-changing experience. Santa
3: Maria. And a collaboration with Coldplay's Chris Martin, raising money for earthquake victims in Dudamel's native Venezuela.
7: No, music is not only entertainment. Music heals, you know, and it heals the spirit. And we need more of that.
3: A share of the proceeds from Life is a Dream will support earthquake relief in Venezuela.
1: Why was that important for you?
4: Well, it was such a tragedy. And my friend here is Venezuelan. And then the opportunity came, well, put all that into the relief fund.
3: In less than a year, Hopkins and Dudamel have become good friends. Two men from different generations and different continents, united by the universal language of music, something they both learned to love as little boys.
4: We never grew up.
1: What do you mean by that?
4: We're both kids.
1: Yeah.
4: We're both children.
1: Even at 88?
4: Yes. He hasn't grown up. Watching him on the podium, conducting the other night. Yeah. He's a child. That's what it's about. Yes. It's about the power of childhood.
1: Wow.
4: The child of enthusiasm.
1: Absolutely.
4: Passion.
1: How great is that? Power of childhood. Life is a Dream is out now wherever you buy or stream your music. It is a great listen. Check it out. And so what is Hopkins' dream to do next? He wants to perform the album at Carnegie Hall and said, let's put that out in the universe. I'd love to come to that performance. Thanks to both Anthony Hopkins and Gustavo Dudamel for that fantastic conversation. Still to come. Stiff person syndrome kept Celine Dion off the stage for years, but now the music superstar says she's ready to perform again or on her highly anticipated comeback shows in Paris.

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1: Celine Dion is celebrating what she's calling the best birthday gift of her life, the chance to perform again live for fans in an upcoming residency. The Grammy Award-winning superstar arrived in Paris on Friday, where she's set to perform 10 concerts in September and October. After singing at the Olympics in 2024, the concerts in Paris mark her long-awaited comeback tour. Dion has been battling stiff person syndrome. A rare condition affects the nervous system, causing painful spasms that Dion says make it difficult for her to walk and to sing. Now she says she's ready for the show to go on, but is playing coy with details.
2: What will be the first song of your concert here?
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1: Nashville's Grand Ole Opry will honor Dolly Parton with a formal tribute.

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1: I'm Alex Michelson, live in Los Angeles. Coming up this hour on The Story Is, a race against time. Rescuers are sifting through mud and debris, hoping to find survivors more than 72 hours after catastrophic floods devastated communities along the Nepal-China border. The story is, no verdict yet. Jurors in the Lindsey Clancy murder trial have yet to read a decision as they asked to review key evidence. Nima Ramani, legal expert, here live to break down what all that could mean. And the story is sacred in Salt Lake City. CNN's Nick Watt, inside look at a temple that has been closed to outsiders for more than a century. But that's about to change. But we begin with that catastrophic flooding along Nepal's border with China. Police in Nepal say the death toll has risen to more than 600 people. More than 2,500 people are still missing on both sides of the border, including hundreds of foreign nationals who were visiting the region. Authorities are closely monitoring two new lakes that were formed by Wednesday's disaster, adding to the growing concerns about further flooding and landslides. But the remote terrain in the Himalayas and the difficult conditions are complicating relief efforts in some of the hardest hit areas. Officials are also watching for another round of monsoon storms that could develop through the weekend. CNN team heard helicopters flying from barracks in Nepal a short time ago as rescuers operations resumed. An army official says seven military and seven civilian helicopters rescued about 900 people on Friday. Massive landslides, flash floods have wreaked havoc across the region, destroying buildings, washing away bridges, burying towns under feet of mud and debris. The UN says tens of thousands of people are in urgent need of food, water, and other aid.
2: We're starting to get a better sense of what are immense needs of the population. Our partners working on food security estimate that at least 20,000 households across the Nuwakot and Rasuwa districts may need food assistance. Over 50,000 people require emergency water, emergency sanitation, and emergency hygiene support. Partners working on nutrition estimate that some 17,000 children, 1,500 pregnant and breastfeeding women, and 9,000 adolescents need immediate nutrition support.
1: CNN's Hanako Montgomery and her team visited one of the hardest hit areas in Nepal, where they found a town destroyed and buried in mud.
3: Look at how this town has been devastated by the flooding. I mean, this entire area completely covered in mud and debris that's been brought in from the river just over there. The first floor of all these buildings, I mean, just completely filled to the brim with mud. And as you can tell, it's raining right now, which is exactly what the Nepali authorities were fearing. They fear that this additional rain could contribute to a secondary flood. It's also made it pretty difficult for them to find remaining survivors because, of course, it's really hard to find individuals in these remote parts, especially if choppers can't land and they can't get to those people safely. But I want you to take a look here. I mean, look at how much mud there is. This is several feet high. And because of the rain, it's also made a lot of this mud pretty loose, making it a little bit difficult to walk around here. But take a look at this. I mean, electric lines completely destroyed. This debris here, this looks like pipes, metal pipes. And I mean, it looks like threads here. That's how badly destroyed it is. And wow, look at this truck. Take a look here. The front end of this truck is just submerged in mud. I mean, hopefully there was no one riding it at the time, but you can see it just completely tipped off the edge here. Wow. And now because of this heavy rain, it's now created almost this stream that's leading back to the river. I don't know if you can see down there, but you can tell the river, I mean, the tide is still pretty strong. The current is still pretty strong. And again, this is what Nepali authorities are fearful of, because with this rain, with monsoon season, it could mean that we see further devastation. Look here. I mean, this wall completely destroyed. And this is the scene that we keep seeing playing out across different remote villages in Nepal that were worst affected by the flooding.
1: Dramatic pictures from Hanako Montgomery, who continues her reporting on the ground. Hanako, thank you. Two of the only known Americans to survive the flood are now sharing their harrowing

0: ordeal. They tell CNN's Will Ripley that water came rushing down the mountain like a tsunami. They say they only survived because their tour guide helped them up the mountain to higher ground.
1: So the way it came just like a tsunami. It just came going all the way up. And just like a tsunami, the how it sweeps going like a roll, it just took the buses, the
2: vans,
1: houses, people, everything. We saw people just getting sucked in the water. It was so traumatizing to see that. People are screaming, but of course water doesn't hear anything. It just kind of sucked them in. I don't know if they were thrown away somewhere in the shore, but then this happened. It was just a span of 30 minutes. In 30 minutes, everything was swept and gone. There was no water after that.
0: The son of an American couple who survived the flood spoke with CNN about the moment that he received a phone call from his parents, we just saw there, letting him know that they are okay.
3: Suddenly I get a phone call, and it's from my mom, so I pick up, and she's just crying. She's crying. She's saying, Shiva saved us. Shiva saved us. This massive mudslide, tsunami is actually the word she used, to trampled villages and buried hundreds of people. There's so many people dead, and I'm just sitting there like, what is going on? I mean, I think my first emotion was confusion, because it's just something I wasn't prepared for. Like, the news wasn't out yet, as far as I'm aware. I got more context about the whole situation over the next few days. But I guess looking back on this retroactively, I'm just thankful that I was able to hear her tell me that she's okay, rather than, again, having to go look for her in this impossible ordeal.
0: Joining me live now is Chris Miller. He is the culinary director for the World Central Kitchen, which provides hot meals to disaster victims. He is live right now from Kathmandu. Chris, thanks for being with us. Thanks for the work that you do. If you can, describe what you're seeing on the ground.
4: Well, thanks for having me today. But, you know, what we're seeing on the ground right now is it's catastrophic. We're in Kathmandu, so we're about an hour to two hours south of where the devastation is. We're starting to see it, but we have a team right now that are up in the Bidor region and the Trishuli Bazaar region. They're handing out meals right now as we speak. They left a few hours ago, but what they're seeing up there is just whole towns are gone. I mean, what you're showing on the, what we're seeing on the video right now is just whole towns are gone. So people are sheltering in the nearby areas, the goat herding areas. They're sheltering there. We're providing meals to them, hot meals, sandwiches, anything we can do to support those communities.
0: Of course, World Central Kitchen does some of the most important work in the world at disaster after disaster after disaster. Unfortunately, this is far from your first disaster trip. How does this compare to other trips you've been on?
4: I've seen a lot in my time with World Central Kitchen. But what's different about this is the speed in which this happened. Everyone I've talked to that's you know, being evacuated, has come in to Kathmandu or to the regions we're in just north, it happened so quickly. Within 20-30 minutes, like, the town was gone. And the videos that we've seen, these people we've talked to, it's just catastrophic. I mean, there's no other, I can't think of another word except for catastrophic, dreadful. It's crazy what's happened. So,
0: talk to us about the process now, what this weekend looks like for you and your team, and what's the greatest need for you all?
4: Well, right now we are partnering with local restaurants here in Kathmandu that are providing the meals, and then our team is taking them up to those two regions I mentioned earlier. But right now, our focus is partnering with local organizations such as the Nepal Chefs Association, Community Self-Reliance, which is a NGO here on the ground, and Nepal Scouts, which is an amazing, we just had a meeting with them, that they're an amazing organization here. They're scouts. There's about 60, 70 of them. They know the area. They know. So we're gonna use these organizations to get into those really affected areas, to communicate, to provide meals. We're going to start setting up field kitchens with these organizations. They're ready to cook. We're going to get up there tonight and actually set up in Bidor community kitchen. So we're gonna start setting up these field kitchens, community kitchens. So our biggest focus this weekend is getting those areas set up as far north as we can get. Once we get those set up, we'll just keep moving forward and keep moving forward and keep moving forward. And that's why, you know, World Central Kitchen partnering with local NGOs, local restaurants, local associations, that's our superpower. They get us the access and we support them. We follow their lead and let them show us how to do it, and we support them in any way we can. So that's our focus this weekend.
0: Chris Miller with World Central Kitchen, feeding people in the middle of a disaster zone as you have so many times before. Thank you so much for joining us on The Story Is, and be safe this weekend, and best of luck to you and your crew.
4: Thank you so much. Thank you for having me.
0: Still ahead here on The Story Is, many entertainment industry workers are having a tough time staying afloat, and their struggles are having an impact on the LA mayor's race. We talk to the guy who brought us Entourage about why he says Hollywood is not doing well.
2: One important trend in sports in the 2010s is

0: Terms and get a second membership free.
1: From devastating wildfires to entertainment productions leaving Los Angeles, Hollywood struggles are taking center stage in the city's mayor's race. With many industry workers struggling to stay afloat, CNN's Elizabeth Wagmeister looks at how Hollywood's future is now a political fault line.
2: I've got news, California. Baywatch is back.
3: The announcement was buzzy. Tax incentives lured the iconic Baywatch reboot back to its original home on the Southern California coast.
4: Best job in the world?
5: Best job in the world.
3: But a symbol of LA's resurgence in Hollywood production became a hot topic on the mayoral debate stage.
6: That's what happened in Baywatch. City and county weren't talking to each other.
3: When Baywatch began production on LA's famed Venice Beach, it was met with another LA icon, red tape. No overnight parking, no driving on the beach, no fires on the beach. We're a lifeguard show, the Baywatch co-creator told Variety. What do you mean we can't drive a truck on the beach?
7: We're at the historic Venice Lifeguard Tower.
3: Mayor Karen Bass and county leaders scrambled to avoid election season embarrassment, easing restrictions and keeping Baywatch from leaving the city. But the fiasco became a symbol of the difficulties of shooting in Hollywood's own backyard.
8: It drives me crazy, you know.
3: Doug Ellin created another iconic LA show, Entourage.
9: And this city has collapsed in the last 5 years. There is no denying it.
3: He's been a vocal critic of Bass and her progressive challenger, Nithya Raman, and a supporter of former reality star Spencer Pratt, who lost in the primary but won over a large group of frustrated Hollywood creatives.
10: How many people in your circles were secretly supporting Spencer Pratt?
9: A lot.
10: But they were too scared to say it.
9: A lot. And big people.
3: Many of them live in and around the Palisades, devastated by the LA fires in 2025. And concerned about homelessness that has become a citywide issue.
9: I don't think people should be walking down the street terrified that somebody on drugs is going to come after them. And I don't think that's insensitive to anybody. I think that that is just common sense. And just to be clear, I don't like Trump. I didn't vote for him. And when you see people who just go, well, Spencer Pratt, he's Trump, he's this, he's that. It's very, very frustrating and you can't really get your voice heard.
3: With Pratt out of the race, where do those votes go? Bass is the establishment Democrat. Raman, who's on the LA City Council, is a Democratic socialist. Her husband is a writer and producer who worked on Modern Family and 30 Rock. Bold-faced names have pledged support.
11: And I'm supporting Nithya Raman in this race.
3: From Chelsea Handler and Mindy Kaling to Adam Scott, Tina Fey, and Natalie Portman.
12: Karen Bass is that person.
3: Bass has more legacy supporters like Samuel L. Jackson, Jane Fonda, and Magic Johnson. Along with the handling of the fires, crime is also an issue, as high-end home break-ins have surged in L.A., hitting stars like Entourage's Kevin Connolly, Nicole Kidman, and Brad Pitt.
9: I find it to be a very scary time right now.
10: Your house was broken into.
9: I was sitting in my car and I got a ring alert that there's someone on my balcony when I turn it on and I see two guys kicking the doors to my house. It's a very unsettling feeling. And when you have a three-year-old, my house has never felt the same.
3: Bass, though, points to overall reductions in crime.
7: Crime, especially homicide, is at a 60-year low.
3: Raman is the more liberal of the mayoral candidates, but says she's not afraid to pivot from Democratic socialists when needed.
10: I supported Measure ULA, the mansion tax. And just a few months ago, I stood up and said, I don't think it's working in the way that it was intended.
3: Where Pratt voters land just might tip the scales in the November election. Ellen says he'll reluctantly choose the incumbent.
9: So I will go in and I'll, you know, close my eyes and go, boom, Karen Bass, I hope you do better this time. I don't, what else can I do?
3: Elizabeth Wagmeister, CNN, Los Angeles.
1: Our thanks to Elizabeth for that. Let's unpack that with our panel. Joining me once again on the story is Caroline Sunshine, who was a communications aide for the Trump 2024 campaign, and Lucas Acosta, principal with Pebble Beach Press, former director of broadcast media with the Biden White House. Welcome back, both of you. Lucas, how do you read this? Because on the one hand, there's this the very sort of hyper-local Los Angeles story, but also there's this bigger story of Democrat-led blue cities and this fight for the soul of the Democratic Party.
4: Sure, but I think another key point that was made in that package is sort of where is Hollywood and how do we fix it, right? And I think that that directly points to Karen Bass as one of the most effective leaders that you could possibly have in this race. So when I talk to studio heads, I worked at Disney for 2 years. They constantly talk about tax credits. It's not necessarily production issues or red tape that are the reason why they're struggling to film in LA. Sometimes they really want to, but the tax credit incentives from various states or other countries are preventing them from doing that. Karen Bass is the one who wrote the original tax credit bill. She's the one who has the relationships both in Washington and Sacramento and has been advocating to expand that tax credit. When that happens, jobs are sure to come back to LA. Meanwhile, Nithya Raman, on the other hand, is missing votes on the city council for, to expand access to the industry in the city. She's ignoring her own constituents. She's just been completely MIA.
1: But why hasn't Karen Bass brought that tax credit home then?
4: Oh, I mean, she started it. The California tax credit was recently expanded last year, partly due to her leadership alongside Gavin Newsom. I mean, I think everyone would agree that we want to see that tax credit further expanded. And I think Karen Bass would be the first person to tell you that that should be expanded. But again, Nithya Raman is not necessarily the person who I believe can actually deliver on that promise.
1: You're reading your response to that story.
8: I think in a healthy, functioning country and city, if you have a leader like Karen Bass who presided over the disaster of the Palisades fires and really left citizens completely out to dry, and we're a year and a half out from it now and only a handful of structures have been rebuilt, that person would have just resigned from office. But because she's a career politician, she's back with new fresh ideas like giving meth addicts teeth.
1: Well,
8: I mean, I don't know how many meth addicts you guys know.
1: In fairness, I mean, it's a Democratic election. She was number one in the primary.
4: Exactly.
1: Spencer Pratt didn't even make the top two.
8: Yes, but I don't know if giving meth addicts teeth is the leadership that Los Angeles is looking for. Again, you know, what do you think happens when you give a meth addict teeth? They're either going to sell them or they're going to do more meth. So I don't think that's the solution to things. And then where I feel for the citizens of LA is if you don't like the job that Bass has done, which is, I mean, a disastrous tenure, what's your alternative? Nithya Raman, who thinks that the idea of fire prevention is to tell you you can't have a 4th of July barbecue?
4: So,
8: you go from bad to worse.
4: Yeah. Meth addicts with teeth might be a great talking point, but I think that LA voters care about three issues. They care about boosting the film industry, reducing crime and reducing homelessness. And I think that Karen Bass's record, she announced earlier today an incredible reduction in crime.
1: And the last two more than the first one.
4: Honestly. Like, she has done an incredible job in this city reducing crime. And yes, homelessness has seen some issues in the last couple of years with some rising. The Inside Safe program has been incredibly effective.
1: Then why is homelessness up this year? But that's a whole... Yeah, we could get into all of this. Meanwhile, there is the record of California and Los Angeles is something that Gavin Newsom is going to have to answer to. He's going to South Carolina this weekend. He says that California is, example, the fourth largest economy in the world, that we're something that the rest of the country should want to emulate. How does the California record, do you think, play with the Democratic base in other parts of the country, Lucas?
4: Well, I think that Gavin Newsom's most attractive quality to a lot of Democratic voters right now is his sort of stick it to Trump. I think that he has done a really good job on social media sort of trying to emulate that model, that sort of modality. But I'm not sure that that's going to take him very far. It might get him a lot of headlines right now, but I'm not sure it's going to bring him a lot of votes come 2028.
1: Well, and the question is that where the Democratic base is going to be in 2028? Also, will Gavin Newsom adjust his strategy by 2028 and show a different side of him as well? Because that may not be where the energy is, especially after the midterms. How do you see Newsom in South Carolina and the Democratic race right now?
8: I'm not in the business of giving free advice to Gavin Newsom, but if I did, I would say, why are you in South Carolina instead of having rebuilt the Palisades? You currently have a job. Your job is to lead the people of this state. You are part of that rebuilding effort. Your record speaks for itself. A leader who was serious about the people that they lead and who would want a serious shot at running for president would spend all of his time rebuilding those Palisades and say, look what we've done. But instead, he's a career politician, so he's headed to South Carolina. Great job.
1: Your thoughts on that?
4: Hey, it's going to be an interesting primary, and I'll leave it there.
1: Yeah, and of course the challenge for the Palisades and for Hollywood is the Palisades is just a small percentage, even of Los Angeles. Yeah. So most of the voters that living in the city have no connection to the Palisades. Many of them don't have a connection to Hollywood, but almost all of them have a connection to homelessness and crime and all the rest of that as well. L.A. is such a huge city, 4 million people. The state of California, 40 million people as well.
8: And they deserve so much better.
1: Caroline, Lucas, thank you both for coming in. Appreciate it. Great to see you both. Next on the story is jurors in the Lindsay Clancy murder trial failed to reach a verdict on day two of deliberations. Ahead, we'll speak to a former federal prosecutor about the case.

0: Welcome back to The Story. As I'm Alex Michelson, let's take a look at today's top stories. Police in Nepal say the death toll from the catastrophic flooding along the border with China has risen to more than 600 people. More than 2,500 people are still missing on both sides of the border, including hundreds of foreign nationals. Police say more than 2,300 people were injured in Wednesday's disaster. Another round of heavy rain is expected this weekend, threatening to complicate search and rescue efforts. Norway's prime minister says the entire nation is in mourning following the death of King Harald. A long line of people paid their respect at a makeshift memorial in Oslo on Friday. The king died earlier in the day at age of 89 after 35 years on the throne. He was Europe's oldest reigning monarch. King Harald was succeeded by his son, who thanked Norwegians for their support and compassion. President Trump is praising a new deal that he says gives the U.S. access to 65 billion barrels of Venezuela's vast oil reserves. He says the move will more than double American oil reserves and lower gas prices. The deal comes as U.S. emergency reserves have fallen to their lowest level since the early 1980s. The national average price of gas now above $4 a gallon. Day two of deliberations in Lindsey Clancy's murder trial ended on Friday without a verdict. Clancy's defense attorney says the jury sent one note to the judge asking to see prescription pill bottles and the knife that Clancy used when attempting to take her own life. CNN's Ivan Rodriguez has the latest from Massachusetts.
1: Day two of jury deliberations in the Lindsey Clancy trial are now over. Behind me, you can see a group of reporters following her defense attorney, Kevin Reddington. Friday morning, Reddington said the jury asked to see Clancy's prescription pill bottles, which was originally shown weeks ago in court, as well as the knife she used to cut her wrist and neck before jumping out of a second floor window. Clancy was prescribed about a dozen different medications between September of 2022 and January 2023 as her mental health declined. The jury is deciding whether Clancy should be held criminally responsible for killing her three children in 2023. The jury has options: not guilty by lack of criminal responsibility, guilty of first-degree murder, guilty of second-degree murder, and guilty of manslaughter. The jury is made up of nine women and three men. Deliberations will continue Monday morning. In Plymouth, Massachusetts, I'm Ivan Rodriguez.
0: Let's bring in Nima Ramani, president of West Coast Trial Lawyers, former federal prosecutor, joining us live here on The Story Is. Nima, welcome back. Pill bottles and knife. What does that tell us? Why do they want to see that?
2: Alex, I think both those categories of evidence are good for the defense. This is why. Pill bottles, of course, are mental illness, right? That was a big defense theory in the case. And of course, the knife is Lindsey Clancy's suicide attempt. Now, the prosecution did argue that it was potentially a fake or exaggerated suicide. I personally think that was a bridge too far. Again, some of this is reading the tea leaves, but you certainly don't want the jurors asking for the exercise bans, for instance, if you're the defense. I think this is a good sign for the defense. Of course, you don't know if it's the majority of the jurors who are asking this to try to convince the holdout jurors or something else, but I think you got to be feeling good if you're Lindsey Clancy's defense attorney right now.
0: Well, let's put up on the screen the different options for the jurors that Ivan just talked about. And this is not just a simple yes or no. First up, they got three different kids. So for all three of the kids, these are options: either not guilty by lack of criminal responsibility, which in most states would be reason of insanity, guilty of first-degree murder, guilty of second-degree murder, guilty of manslaughter. So all the jurors have to go through all of those options for all three kids. That's part of the reason that this process could take a while.
2: Oh, no question. As a general rule of thumb, jurors tend to deliberate for 1 hour for each full day of testimony. So we're talking about 5 weeks. That's about 3 days. So I'm not surprised they didn't return a verdict today, even though never underestimate the power of a weekend to get 12 men and women to agree on something. But you're right. I mean, you have the full gambit here. First-degree murder, that's life without the possibility of parole. Second-degree life, possibility of parole. Manslaughter, up to 20 years. Not guilty by reason of insanity or criminal responsibility, of course. Confinement to a mental health facility. Not guilty, highly unlikely. Of course, it's on the verdict. I would be shocked if anyone thinks that Lindsey Clancy is not guilty when she admitted to it.
0: So if she was not guilty, she would just walk away with nothing?
2: She would walk out or in her wheelchair. I mean, yeah, the folks that think that Patrick did it really want a not guilty. But again, I don't think that's a real possibility here.
0: Especially when she said that she did do it. So in terms of all those options. I know psychologically human beings really like limited choices. There's something about that. How does that complicate it and complicate the jury room when there are those many choices?
2: I think you nailed it. If you're really looking at this case and you're being intellectually honest, it's either first degree murder, right? First degree murder in Massachusetts, premeditated and with cruelty or an atrocity. Killing your three kids, that's it. Or it's not guilty because you're not criminally responsible. Manslaughter, that applies when you're criminally negligent, you're reckless, you're driving home today, you're under the influence of drugs or alcohol, you kill someone. It doesn't necessarily apply in this case. Now, could be a split verdict, compromise verdict. There's horse trading in that deliberation room. If that happens, I think the jurors just want it to go home. But really, it really should be one or the other if you're being true to the law and you're applying the facts to the jury instructions.
0: The issue of postpartum depression, which has been at the center of this, and she says postpartum psychosis, which is another level than what most women obviously deal with. But do you think that the treatment of that, the conversation about that, the legality of that changes because of this case?
2: Oh, no question. It's really raised awareness about it. Now, obviously, women have been suffering through postpartum depression and even psychosis for a long time. So really, the makeup of the jury matters. And obviously, these are gross generalizations, but you have 9 women, tends to skew older, which is not uncommon for these long cause cases, right? Not many folks have more than a month to sit on a jury unless they don't have a job, they're not in school, they don't have young kids. So you do get a lot of retirees. Now, women can also be harder on other women. So this could really go in any direction, but I do think if you are the defense, you like the makeup of the jury. 9 women tend to skew older.
0: And online, at least, it seems like a lot of women are siding with Lindsay Clancy, which has been interesting. And there's a real sex divide.
2: Oh, there's no question. Yeah. You see a clear divide on social media. Men, women on one side. Again, gross generalization, but you got to see that there's a lot of women that are supporting Lindsay Clancy right now.
0: Nima Romani, who's been with us every step of the way, former federal prosecutor and president of West Coast Trial Lawyers. Thanks so much for being with us. And we'll see what happens Monday. There could be a verdict. And of course, we'd love to have you back if that happens. Coming up on The Story is, for more than a century, outsiders have been barred from one of the Mormon Church's most sacred spaces. After the break, CNN gets an exclusive glimpse inside the towering temple in Salt Lake City ahead of its grand reopening.

0: Typically close to outsiders, the building at the heart of the Mormon Church is opening its doors to everyone. Following a major renovation, the church will temporarily allow public tours of its temple in Salt Lake City. Even non-Mormons are welcome. A CNN exclusive, U.S. national correspondent Nick Watt gives us a rare glimpse into the temple and a religion many view as secretive and shrouded in mystery.
1: For roughly 17 million devotees worldwide, this is the holiest of holies, where sacred covenants are made with God. For more than a century, no one else was allowed inside this temple.
2: Come on in.
3: Thank you.
1: Never until now.
4: For the past 133 years, unless you were in good standing with the church, you were not allowed to walk into the temple. I'm not in good standing with any church. So why am I allowed now? Well, because they are opening this temple up for the world to see.
2: This used to be in the historic temple.
1: They are the perhaps misunderstood, some say mysterious, Church of Jesus Christ of Latter-day Saints, a.k.a. the Mormons, although most no longer like that label. Why are you letting us in?
5: We want the world to see the joy and happiness that comes in a greater understanding of the blessings that our Heavenly Father has in store for us.
1: Why now? Well, as you can see, the temple is being renovated. We've been allowed to take a peek.
4: We've got a sort of modern-day Michelangelo situation.
2: We do, yeah.
1: There are a few rules for the construction workers on this massive multi-year project.
2: In the contract with the general contractor, it says no vulgar language, no loud music. It's part of the level of decorum we expect, right?
4: So these are the dressing rooms where church members change into their all-white attire before going into the temple. Now, all of this construction is new, made to look old. Look, if you take a look at that chandelier, that is modeled on a chandelier from a catalogue from the time that the old temple was built.
1: Construction on the Salt Lake Temple began in 1853, where church leader Brigham Young stuck his cane into the ground. It took 40 years to complete.
6: And these pioneers had to use materials that were available for them at that time. So you can see that the plaster that they used, they reinforced it with horse hairs.
1: Oh, how construction technology has changed.
2: So the stone walls of the temple are right above us here.
1: Nearly 200 million pounds of temple now resting on 98 earthquake-proofing base isolators.
4: How much movement does this give you?
2: 5 feet in any direction. So when the earthquake happens, imagine the floor moving that way and the temple above it moving less.
4: And so the idea here for you is to make sure that this temple survives long after we're all gone.
2: That's right. Yeah. Well into the future. After the Lord comes, we want this temple to be in service.
1: They call themselves Latter-day Saints because they believe that second coming is not too far away.
4: Is this sort of like God's mission for you is to strengthen this? I mean, or am I barking up the wrong tree there?
2: Not at all. I believe I've been prepared by God to be on this project.
1: That, they say, Satan is trying to sabotage.
6: You're going to see hard times because the adversary is trying to make it as hard as he can on you to not finish.
4: You're seeing the sort of powers of the Lord and...
6: And evil, yeah.
7: The Salt Lake Temple you see outside is called a house of the Lord.
1: When the remodel is finished, there will be a window when you too can visit. See inside where the faithful are wed or sealed.
5: A husband and a wife, a man and a woman, kneel across an altar with their hands interlocked, and they're sealed, not just for time, but for time and eternity.
1: And you'll be able to see the baptistry.
2: This is a railing for the baptistry. Bronze with a...
4: Around the font, okay.
2: I think it's bronze with a brass finish, probably. Yes.
4: We, from the outside, we definitely do feel that there's something secretive and maybe stuff going on that we just don't know about.
2: I like
4: we,
2: to say it's sacred, not secret.
4: Sacred, not secret.
5: Yeah.
4: And this is going to be open for 6 months?
2: April through October.
4: And then you dedicate it?
5: Shortly after that.
4: And then... People like me are not allowed in anymore.
5: And then it becomes
2: you can.
5: That
2: yeah, you can join with us. Come on. Be a part with us.
1: short of converting, on temple grounds there is this brand new visitor center with a scale model of the temple.
2: We call this the veil room.
5: Then we enter what is referred to as the celestial room, representative of that space and that opportunity we have to live as heavenly beings.
1: And there are replica temple rooms that will remain open for all to see. This is the replica baptistry.
3: And so here people are wearing all white. They're wearing a sort of white jumpsuit. They come in and they're fully submerged.
2: Yes.
1: Baptized multiple times on behalf of ancestors who might never have had the chance.
2: We want to help you feel comfortable about what we're doing.
3: This is the first full-time...
2: First full-time temple open house in a visitor center. Yeah.
3: Is there a gift shop?
2: No.
0: So no gift shop. No. Nick Dwat here with us.
8: Very disappointing.
0: With us now. What a fascinating tour.
8: Yeah.
0: Because this has been so secretive for so long. When you actually got in there, what surprised you most?
3: The fact that we got in there.
0: Right.
3: Really was the first thing. And then that they were very open to talking. And listen, I was sort of on eggshells. I would ask a lot of questions about their theology and say, you know, I hope I'm not offending. I hope I'm not barking up the wrong tree. And they were very open about it. So it was great that they let us in. It was great that they talked to us. And I don't think I managed to offend them. And actually, I think they laughed a few times, which was great. You know, yeah. I think they realized that I was doing this in good faith and wasn't trying to trip them up and was just trying to find out what was going on. And so we had a really good conversation. Listen, you know, I don't, you know,
0: you're not
3: subscribe to the religion.
0: You're not personally a Mormon.
3: I'm not.
0: And I liked your use of good faith, and which was a, no pun intended there as well.
3: No.
0: But what did you learn about the religion that maybe you didn't know?
3: Well, I mean, I was really surprised by this idea of them believing that they will live a celestial life afterwards. And actually speaking to them and having them explain that to me, I found fascinating. Of course, you know, I've read about this stuff, but to actually have somebody tell you that this is what they believe, this is what they sincerely believe, I find that interesting. Listen, part of the great thing about our job is we get to speak to people who we don't necessarily understand and don't know much about and get to ask them, what's your deal?
0: Right.
3: And it was really cool to have them answer.
0: Fascinating reporting. Nick Dwat, great to see you. Thanks so much for coming in.
3: Of course. Thanks, Alex.
0: We'll have more of The Story Is right after this.
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1: Tennis superstar Roger Federer is one of the sport's all-time greats. Now, a new honor, the 20-time Grand Slam champion, will be inducted on Saturday into the International Tennis Hall of Fame. Federer retired 4 years ago. He told CNN World Sports' Don Riddell that the honor is a chance to reflect on his career as he claims his place alongside the legendary tennis players he's long admired.
2: If you could play anybody already in the Hall of Fame, if the tennis gods would grant you that, who would you pick and why?
3: Yeah, so I would have a little list probably together. I would love to play maybe Rod Laver, Bjorn Borg, John McEnroe, Stefan Edberg, Boris Becker, and again against Pete Sampras. I think those would be my favorite players to play against. I've always admired their personalities, what they have achieved, and what they represent in the game. So that would be a very special match.
2: It's wonderful that now you get to sit alongside them in the hall. Roger, I followed your career very closely, and from your first big win at Wimbledon to your very last match, there were a lot of tears. I would imagine this ceremony will be quite emotional for you. So when do you think you might start getting choked up on Saturday?
3: Yeah, it's a good question. I'm also not sure yet so far. You know, I've arrived in Newport a couple of days ago after playing the exhibition match with Andy Roddick, Agassi, and McEnroe in New York, where we had an amazing time, and I've been answering a lot of questions already about entering the Hall of Fame, and it's just nice to be in front of the media again and talking about all my memories. And so far, I've been actually really, really good, you know. So I'm maybe, I don't want to say confident that tomorrow I get through it without any tears or not getting too emotional, but maybe also I'm just really at peace with my career.
1: Congrats to Roger Federer and also Mary Carrillo, who are both being inducted this weekend. Thanks for watching. The story is all week long. I'm Alex Michelson. Have a great weekend. We'll see you back here on Monday.

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1: Hello, wherever you are in the world, you are now in the CNN newsroom with me, Ben Hunt, in Atlanta, and it is so good to have you with me. Coming up on the show, heartbreaking scene.

0: off-ramp to the conflict could look like. Plus, no verdict yet in Lindsay Currency's murder trial after more than 3 hours of jury deliberations.
1: Live from Atlanta, this is CNN Newsroom with Ben Hunt.
0: Welcome. We begin with the catastrophic flooding along Nepal's border with China. Police in Nepal say the death toll has risen to more than 600 people. More than 2,500 people are still missing on both sides of the border, including hundreds of foreign nationals who were visiting the region. Authorities are closely monitoring two new lakes that were formed by Wednesday's disaster, adding to the growing concerns about further flooding and landslides too. But the remote locations in the Himalayas and the difficult conditions are complicating relief efforts in some of the hardest hit areas. Officials are also watching for another round of monsoon storms that could develop through the weekend. A CNN team heard helicopters flying from barracks in Nepal a short time ago as rescue operations resumed. An army official says 7 military and 7 civilian helicopters rescued about 900 people on Friday. Massive landslides and flash floods have wreaked havoc across the region, destroying buildings, washing away bridges, and burying towns under feet of mud and debris too. The United Nations says tens of thousands of people are in urgent need of food, water, and other aid. The Red Cross says more than 90,000 people across the region have been affected by the flash flooding. Thousands of homes were destroyed in this disaster. Many survivors are now sheltering in schools and government buildings. Families and friends are desperately searching for loved ones and awaiting word from the flood zone.
2: We have even put up photos, but we don't know anything. Nothing is known over there. It has been 3 days. There has been no update about any of my family members. When will I be able to meet them? No other family members are left in my family. I am the only one who's here now. I don't know where to go, and I don't know what to do.
0: CNN's Mike Valerio is tracking developments for us and joins me now from Beijing. Yeah. Good to see you, Mr. Valerio. Can you just break down for us what is happening now? There are so many twists and turns in this awful tragedy. What is the latest?
3: You know, Benny, I think we're going to focus on the Chinese side for the latest development. So last hour with Alex Michelson, we saw our amazing colleague Hanako Montgomery walk through a village in Nepal. Control room, let's go to the latest video that we have of Girong Port. This is that immigration and customs seven-story building that was on the Chinese side of the border that was hit by what looks like a tsunami in that security video. This shows you the river around the area and just flat areas of mud. Any structure is gone. This is one of the areas, probably the priority for Chinese search and rescue teams, since in that video now that everybody's seen of that seven-story building and people scrambling to get away, and then it's hit by that black curtain of debris and water. You know, the hope from this side of the border all across this country was that there's some miracle, that maybe there was some structure or a bus under like a thinner layer of sediment where people would be alive. But this is the first video that we're getting. It's actually the first time that we're showing this on TV on CNN of what this area is like. And so far we have quotes from Chinese rescuers who say nothing's there. It's such a contrast from that big, huge new building that was constructed and now just to see this. So the priority is getting a road from places that are able to access the geography into this zone that we're looking at right now. Because some of the video that you'll start to see, drones are beginning to rescue supply, are beginning to lower supplies to rescuers. Also, searching every square meter is going to be the priority. Again, just in case there's some crevice with somebody who may, you know, be beating the odds and survived, possibly, you know, in a crevice or under a car that's been buried by sediment that's not as deep as the rest of the terrain. One quote from a rescuer in Sichuan, he's a deputy commander who's come in from neighboring Sichuan province, telling our affiliate CCTV, quote, "After we arrived at the core area, which is right here on the screen, our primary task is to search for buried and missing persons. We plan to conduct a rapid overall search of the affected zone and carry out precise segment by segment searching. Meantime, there are those two lakes Benny, in Nepal and China that formed by boulders and

0: debris blocking rivers, clogging up valleys, and water beginning to fill up like a bathtub. There was the concern yesterday while we were reporting here in China during the daytime that one of those new lakes formed by debris could break and put rescuers downstream in danger. Apparently, water started to overflow from the top of one of those lakes, and the danger subsided. Rescuers on both sides said that the danger was minimal, but they're still looking at one lake. So rain is still in the forecast, and they're still making sure that that second lake is not going to have water that overtakes its banks, because that could put rescuers downstream, of course, in harm's way when they have so much more work to do, Benny.
1: Yes, indeed. Absolutely awful times. But thank you so much to CNN's Mike Valerio in Beijing. Appreciate it.
0: Yep. Thanks, sir.
1: Residents and visitors are learning the fate of their loved ones from lists and photos posted on the wall of a morgue. CNN's Hanako Montgomery reports on the rescue efforts and the hope of finding more survivors.
2: It looks as though people are getting off holding some kind of luggage. We can't tell if these people are survivors or whether these are people of loved ones who are trying to find any remaining survivors.
3: Look, another helicopter up in the sky there.
4: At this Nepali army barracks in Trishuli, helicopter after helicopter ferries people out of some of the hardest hit areas. This survivor walked off showing no obvious signs of injury. He told us he'd spent days trapped on the mountain, convinced he'd die of hunger, waiting desperately for help.
5: There was no food or water with me. It was all swept away, and there was nothing I could do. I thought that my life was over and that I would not be able to see my family again.
4: Across the disaster zone, there are other extraordinary tales of survival. Rescuers pulled over 100 people from tunnels inside a hydroelectric power plant in Rasua. Some emerged so completely caked in mud, it looked like a second skin. But as the hours tick by, this rescue effort is now racing against time. The critical 72-hour window for finding survivors will soon run out. And here outside the army barracks, hope gives way to anguish. With power lines down and communications cut, many families still have no way of knowing whether their loved ones are alive. So they come here in search of answers.
2: These are all relatives of people still missing, and because they can't get in contact with them, they've come here to the army barracks to give their contact information, their names, trying to see if the people that the army are finding are the same people as their loved ones.
4: After scanning this list with hundreds of names, there's little left to do but wait and cling to the hope that their families will soon make it home. Hanako Montgomery.
1: For more on the flooding in Nepal and China, let's bring in Mohan Bahadur Chand. He's an assistant professor in the Environmental Science Department at Kathmandu University and an expert on Himalayan glaciers and climate change too. Thank you so much for being with me, sir. To kick off, can you just explain to us what may have happened in the mountains and how it became such a devastating flood downstream?
6: Yeah, thank you. Yeah, as we like talk about these high mountains in these Himalayan regions are the highly fragile in nature, right? Due to the like fragile geologies, the continuous movement of some of the tectonic plates in these regions, like making those mountains already like kind of vulnerable to the different kind of disaster. And now on like the glaciers, the way they are changing due to the increasing temperatures, changing and the pattern of the precipitations, and then that is making like this region is more unstable, and due to the accelerating melting of the glaciers, and then the terrain around the glaciers and those snow and also the permafrost, the frozen ground, making that those grounds are more and more unstable. And then also at the same time, the climate change and the increasing temperatures making those glaciers more and more vulnerable to collapse, like that we saw, we have been observing this huge catastrophic flood in particular case, right? Not only the glacier collapse, but there might be also the another trigger mechanisms like bursting of the large glacier lake, which are forming all around the like high mountain regions, including this, some of the transboundary nature's glacier lake are also there in the high mountain regions. And then also at the same time, the natures of those glacier lakes, as well as the like these high peaked mountains with the steep slope and terrains, like making more and more vulnerable.
1: We are hearing more about climate change and its potential impact. How much evidence is there that climate change is making mountains more unstable?
6: Yeah, it's, we have been observing that, like the rate of the temperatures that is increasing in these particular mountains looks a bit higher than the like lower regions of even in the Himalayan regions. Like it means like that the where the, those glaciers and other cryospheric components are exist, they are more sensitive to the those accelerating temperatures and then making them more and more vulnerable to melt. The rapid melt, and then at the same times, due to the rapid retreating and melting of the, those cryospheric components, making the, those grounds more and more unstable. And then some of the glaciers, they already like kind of the hanging at the top of the cliffs of the mountains, and they are kind of ready to fall any times. That this is the, just one example, but in the high mountains, including the like whole Hindu Kush Himalayan regions, like there are lots of such a, like high mountains with the steep terrains and the, such a hanging glaciers. Those are increasing in numbers in the recent days, making and that kind of direct connection with the climate change.
1: We are also hearing about new lakes. Can you just tell us some more about that and what risks exist there?
6: Can you repeat?
1: Yeah, can you just tell us a bit about the new lakes that are forming? What are some of the risks that exist there?
6: Yeah, so far, in my opinion, like there is lots of kind of the rumors. There will be the another big outburst or the big floods in the downstream regions. But the size of the lakes that, that formed after these big floods, like the upper one is quite small. Maybe if there will be the outburst, the release of the waters from the upper lakes might be the very minimal floods, and it will have and not a significant impact, and the down the which formed the earth like in the rivers, and the this is already started to the overflow, and then also like we can assume that the, if it can start to overflow, maybe there would be the will be the very small flood that is already happened yesterday also, but we can expect some sort of the floods, but because everything is already like gone in terms of the physical or human casualty, but we need to be always keep an eye if there is like some sort of the floods. But in my opinion, the level of flood will be the not as high as like we experienced in last few 2 days.
1: Okay, thank you so much, Professor Mohan Bahadur Chand with Kathmandu University. We appreciate your time. Thank you. There is much more to come here on CNN Newsroom. The U.S. approves a massive new oil deal with Venezuela. We'll have the latest details from President Trump next. Plus, the U.S. and Iran have effectively been at war for 6 months now. We'll have the latest and get perspective from an American diplomat who worked in the region. See you in a moment.
7: Buying a car is kind of a big deal. With CarGurus, search in your own words.

0: The U.S. military says it has destroyed a boat that it claims was being used as a floating refueling station for illegal drug boats in the Eastern Pacific. All crew members were removed from the boat before it was destroyed and were escorted to Ecuador. This marks a third strike just this week. At least 227 people have been killed in such strikes and dozens of vessels destroyed. Washington has ramped up its campaign aimed at curbing the flow of drugs into the United States. President Donald Trump says the U.S. has reached what he calls a historic oil deal with Venezuela. The announcement comes as the U.S. faces low emergency reserves while the Iran war disrupts one-fifth of the world's oil supply. President Trump says the U.S. will get majority control of more than 65 billion barrels of Venezuela's oil reserves. That will increase oil supply and lower gas prices. He says the deal will also strengthen relations between the two countries. Venezuela's acting president, that's Delcy Rodriguez, is also praising this agreement. A White House official says Rodriguez granted a private company a 100-year concession to develop the oil fields. This is a joint venture between the U.S. government and a private operator in Venezuela. It has been 6 months since the U.S. and Israel launched the war with Iran. Despite initial descriptions of the conflict as an excursion that would only take a few weeks, President Trump's goals still remain largely unfulfilled. The U.S. has burned through weapons stockpiles, forcing some inventory originally intended for Ukraine or South Korea to be redirected. But Iran shows no indication that it will surrender or abandon its nuclear ambitions. Nor does Tehran seem likely to reopen the Strait of Hormuz. That means there's no relief for the global disruption to oil, gas, and the fertilizer trade, along with the overall increase in consumer prices, I'm sure you're aware. Iran's president admits sanctions imposed on the country are having a huge impact. In a video that aired on Friday, Masoud Pezeshkian said exports and imports had fallen by up to 35%. Mr. Pezeshkian acknowledged the impact Washington's economic pressure campaign is having.
1: Exports and imports have fallen by 25 to 35%. That is, our exports have fallen more, but imports have also declined. Of course, exports have seen a bigger drop than imports. The meaning of this is clear to those who understand economics. I do not want to spell it out. I do not know what to say to those who claim that sanctions have no effect.
0: Gary Grappo is a former deputy chief of mission at the U.S. Embassy in Saudi Arabia and former U.S. ambassador to Oman. He joins us now from Tempe, Arizona. It's good to see you, sir. 6 months into this war, has the United States actually achieved any strategic objectives in Iran?
2: In terms of achieving strategic objectives, no. It certainly has achieved some significant military successes, but the purpose of this war is to achieve some political or strategic objectives, and in that, so far, it has failed. And those pretty much boil down to some kind of an understanding with the Iranian government with respect to its nuclear weapons program, and also the opening of the Strait of Hormuz. And as you mentioned at the opening of this segment, there is no indication that the Iranian government is prepared to negotiate on either score and is continuing to insist that the United States accept its terms. And this is presenting a very significant problem for the United States and specifically for President Donald Trump.
0: Iran has been badly weakened, but the regime has, of course, survived. What does that tell you about the limits of military force against Iran?
2: Well, when you begin a war, you have to understand that the purpose of the war is achieving your strategic objective, whatever that is defined as being, and willing to commit the resources necessary to do that. And I don't think this administration had asked itself that question. How far is it willing to go in committing military resources? It's clear that this administration, United States government writ large, was never going to commit ground troops to Iran. And without the use of ground troops, there really was no way to truly force this government to acquiesce to American demands. And therefore, I think the war was unnecessary, and we should have looked at, the United States should have looked at other means. Mr. Trump actually now seems to have seized on a particular approach or a strategy that could, over the long term, bear some successes, and that is stepping up sanctions, maintaining the blockade, the Strait of Hormuz. And one thing that he has failed to do, but had he reached out ahead of time and worked with American allies and partners around the world to have them step up sanctions as well, and really step up the pressure on the Iranian economy to force the government to come to the table and negotiate seriously to open the Strait of Hormuz and begin a serious conversation about the limitation of its nuclear weapons program.
0: Other nations are still heavily involved in trying to reopen diplomacy. Do you actually see a realistic path towards ending this war?
2: Well, there is a realistic path, one of them being that as the sanctions and the blockade continue, at some point, the Iranian government has to respond to the needs of the Iranian people. Those suffering the most are indeed the people of Iran, with, as was just reported, the decline in imports and in exports, the precipitous fall in the value of the Iranian rial, the rise of inflation in the country, something like 80%, prices going up almost on a daily basis. At some point, the government has to respond to the needs of the Iranian people or face even more intense pressure from its own public.
0: We are seeing discussions of a temporary shipping corridor through the Strait of Hormuz. How significant could that be, and how difficult would it be to actually restore normal shipping?
2: Well, obviously, if they reach some kind of an understanding and the Iranians agreed to back off on threats to vessels entering and leaving the strait, shipping could probably be restored reasonably quick. But I think as we speak, nations in the Gulf and around the world are already beginning to adjust. Oil producers around the world are stepping up their production. The Gulf countries are already beginning to invest in increasing or expanding the capacity of their pipelines to the south of the Arabian Peninsula or to the Red Sea to pass north through the Suez Canal. So I think that as time goes on, the pressure in terms of the cutoff in oil exports out of the Gulf will decline. And the Iranians have to be aware of that, that as this drags on, the leverage that they hold over the Strait of Hormuz will not be as strong as it is now or was weeks ago. But nevertheless, if the Iranians understand the need for outside investment to rebuild their economy, to rebuild the infrastructure that was destroyed during the war, there is only one way to get that, and that's to go through the United States. If the United States were to, for example, release the sanctions on Iranian assets held in overseas banks, we're talking about $100 billion. A significant amount of money, about a third of Iran's GDP. And this could be a significant input to or a beginning to rebuilding their economy and their infrastructure. These are things that Iran is going to desperately need. And without access to the funding, which is controlled effectively by the United States, they can't really begin that process.
0: Okay, we'll leave it there for now. Former Ambassador Gary Grappo in Tempe, Arizona, thank you so much. Potentially speak to you again in 6 months' time. Thank you. There is much more to come here on CNN Newsroom. The search continues for survivors of a deadly flood at the Nepal-China border.
2: Okay,
0: but a newly formed lake is fueling concerns of further flooding. See you in a moment.

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1: Welcome back. Returning now to our top story in Nepal, where officials are monitoring a second newly formed lake near the flood zone. Concerns are growing that the lake could burst its banks, with more than 2,500 people still missing. Rescue operations resumed just a short time ago, although Chinese state media report no signs of survivors at the border crossing engulfed by the flood waters. More rain is expected this weekend, which can further complicate rescue operations. CNN teams on the ground have spoken to families who are desperately searching for any information on their missing relatives. The death toll continues to rise, with police now reporting more than 600 dead. The World Health Organization says residents of an entire village that was washed away are in dire need of support. The group says it's doing all it can to help, including distributing emergency kits with health supplies and tents. Dr. Dhruv Amin's mother, mother-in-law and a family friend are among the thousands of people unaccounted for after this flood. He is desperately seeking information about his loved ones, and he spoke with CNN's John Berman.
2: When was the last time that you heard from your mother?
3: Right before the night before. It's kind of amazing that their car actually broke down the night before. They would have crossed if their car had functioned, and they actually stayed an extra day in Nepal. And the story is that because they were behind on their schedule for this pilgrimage, they went in early to try to cross to get out. Our problem is that from our end, all we know is that they may have crossed the border at 8:13 from that building, and then we don't know anything else. We don't know if, like the other story before, they were in that car that got swept away by the water, or did they get in the car and they drove, and now they're on the Tibetan side, and we have no idea what's going on. In theory, they should be out of that area, but we have no idea. We have not heard from them. That's the frustrating part, is that part of us are thinking that everything is great, and then the answer is that we have not heard from them in all this time, and we're just trying to reach out any way we can to hear something, maybe hear that great story that we heard from the previous survivors that we can relay back to you guys.
2: So nothing, any assistance at all from officials in Nepal, anywhere?
3: I have not heard anything. I mean, the State Department has reached out. We have been reaching out in every sort of way that we can possibly do. Family, friends, anyone with any Nepalese connections. Our tour guide, their tour guide has been very helpful. It's his son-in-law is with them right now, and he has every incentive to work. But we've not heard anything since then. And the last location we have is on the Friendship Bridge, which is jarring for us that, like, that is the last known position that we have at all of all of them, including from my mother-in-law's phone.
1: An American couple who survived the flooding says they are still coming to terms with what they witnessed. They spoke with CNN's Will Ripley about the traumatic experience, and a warning, his report does contain disturbing images.
4: Violent, it was aggressive. Aggressive with anger. That's how I saw the water come. So I really asked him, I mean, why is God so angry with us?
5: Anjana Raja and Puttupi Venkate's son came to Nepal from Northern California for a spiritual journey, but not one like this.
6: Just seeing so many people die, I think that's going to last for a while. It's going to linger for a while. I don't know if we will get over it anytime soon.
5: They were on a tour bus near the China-Nepal border about to cross into Tibet when people outside started running and screaming.
4: There was no time to think. Our reflexes needed to be so fast. I saw something coming really brown up there, going up like 60 to 70 feet, something coming brown our way. At that point, I didn't know whether it was water or whether it was dust. So the way it came just like a tsunami. It just came going all the way up. And just like a tsunami, how it sweeps going like a row, it just took the buses, the
6: vans,
4: houses, people, everything. We saw people just getting sucked in the water. It was so traumatizing to see that. People are screaming, but of course water doesn't hear anything. It just kind of sucked them in.
5: They shared this photo showing what's left of their tour bus.
4: It's very hard to express in words. a lot of turmoil inside. It was nerve-wracking, especially when you see death just 5 seconds away from you. I thought about everybody who lost their lives there, because there were dead bodies within sight. Bodies where there were only half bodies, just hands, just legs, just face, just head. Bodies like that lying around.
6: He's a lifesaver. My brother.
5: Their tour guide, Dashi Tumang, guided them up the mountain with just seconds to spare.
7: How can running, you know?
8: Just running, know.
7: Just running. Just running. 10 seconds is finished.
8: 10 seconds, everything's underwater.
7: Yeah.
6: Oh my God.
5: After running to higher ground, they spent the night huddling in the woods with a small group of survivors.
6: There are about 70, 80 people in that little area. We got to put our bags, sit on the bag, and that's about it. You know, we had like 2-inch wiggle room. We couldn't move more than 2 inches because it was so full. Water all night, little or no food. We had to share water, whoever had water.
5: Finally, a helicopter came to rescue them.
8: And here you are now, and you have your temporary passport. You're going to go home and see your daughter and your son.
4: I can't wait.
8: What do you want to say to them? What are you going to do when you see them?
4: I'm going to hug them and cry because I am an emotional mama. I am going to hug them and cry, and I'm just thankful to God that I'm alive and there for them. I'm going to tell them, take life seriously and be ready for whatever comes. This is a learning. Things could happen to anyone. It could happen to us again. So be ready. I'm going to tell them that.
5: They're among the handful of lucky ones. At one of the largest hospitals in Kathmandu, we watch as the number of registered missing people grows from 1,200 to more than 1,600 in just a few hours.
8: People are signing up names of their loved ones who are missing. They're registering them, hoping that they'll be brought to this hospital.
5: But as the day goes by, no new names are added to this handwritten list of 31 survivors. Junisha Thapa came here searching for her uncle.
9: His name is Razu Ali. It is not included in this list.
8: How often have you been checking?
9: Minute by minute.
5: She says he was at the tax office when the flood hit.
8: What happened to the tax office?
9: It swept away from flood.
8: It was swept away by the water.
5: Photos of the missing fill this hospital wall. Just around the corner, at the morgue, we find a very different photo wall.
8: It's pictures of bodies from the flood zone. And there are men there are women. It looks like there are children. They even photograph body parts with tattoos, anything that can be identified. It's just a really horrible scene.
5: And with each passing hour, things here are only getting worse. Will Ripley, CNN, Kathmandu.
1: British far-right campaigner Milo Yiannopoulos is under arrest by U.S. immigration officials after he was picked up on Thursday at an airport in Louisiana. They say he entered the U.S. legally 7 years ago, but overstayed his permission to be in the U.S. A judge ordered his removal last month after he missed an immigration hearing, but he'll remain in custody until he's deported. Yiannopoulos is known for a long list of inflammatory statements. He called on ICE to set up checkpoints in California supermarkets and to deport anyone who can't prove he's in the U.S. legally. He spoke out against Muslims and transgender people, and one of his comments even appeared to condone pedophilia. That led to his resignation from the U.S. conservative outlet Breitbart News, where he used to work. Far-right influencer and informal Trump advisor Laura Loomer has fought with him. She says she reported him to the FBI and to ICE. Day two of jury deliberations in Lindsay Clancy's murder trial ended on Friday without reaching a verdict. Clancy's defense attorney says the jury sent one note to the judge asking to see prescription pill bottles and the knife that Clancy used when attempting to take her own life. CNN's Jean Casares has the story.
10: Judge William Sullivan Friday afternoon told the jury, you are excused for the weekend, but asked them to come back to this courthouse in Plymouth, Massachusetts, Monday morning at 9 a.m. Our producer in the courtroom noted that several of the jurors were speaking to each other as they walked into the courtroom, as they walked out of the courtroom. But that is to be expected because they've gotten to know each other. They have sat listening to the testimony for several weeks now. And as far as the evidence, the juror asked for two pieces of evidence on Friday. one prescription pill bottles from Lindsey Clancy, the other being the knife. Prescription pill bottles were entered into evidence by the prosecution. Patrick Clancy was the first witness on the stand. He had a paper bag of pill bottles, and he wanted to take them after the event to law enforcement and officials. The jury saw those pill bottles, and it was learned that only a few pills out of every prescription were actually out of the bottle. The defense showed the jury during closing arguments a drawer from the nightstand next to the bed with a plastic Ziploc bag filled with prescription bottles, and law enforcement had never collected that. Secondly, the knife. The knife is truly and not an issue in regard to the suicide attempt, because both sides believe this was a very serious suicide attempt, but there was blood on the knife, blood in the bedroom, as we know. The jury did a jury view where they went into that bedroom now. But they wanted to see the knife up close. We do not know why, but it is something that they wanted to see. In other news, Dr. Abram Mack, who was a prosecution rebuttal witness, CNN has confirmed that he has resigned from a children's hospital in Delaware. We do not know why he has resigned. CNN has reached out to Dr. Mack, but he was a board-certified forensic psychiatrist that testified that he did not believe Lindsey Clancy had bipolar shortly before she killed her children. He thought it was an episode of depression and also anxiety. The reasons why he is no longer with that children's hospital remain unknown.
1: In another closely watched court case, the Tupac Shakur murder trial is heading into its final stretch, with closing arguments set for Monday. The defense for the accused, that is Dwayne Davis, rested its case on Thursday. They argue there is no physical evidence tying him to the drive-by shooting of Shakur in 1996. But prosecutors say that while Davis did not pull the trigger, he orchestrated Shakur's murder. They are relying on Davis's past statements about the shooting to prove that. There's much more to come here on CNN Newsroom. The tiny Nordic nation of Iceland is facing a massive vote. Find out why fishing is one of the main issues dividing the country as voters prepare to cast their ballot. See you in a moment.
11: This isn't about me. 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

0: New season premieres September 12th on CNN.
1: Welcome back. Norway's Prime Minister says the entire nation is in mourning following the death of its longtime king. Harald V died on Friday at the age of 89 after 35 years on the throne. He was Europe's oldest reigning monarch. A long line of people came to pay their respects at a makeshift memorial in the capital. That's Oslo on Friday. King Harald is succeeded by his son, who thanked the country for its support and compassion. People in Iceland are set to vote in the coming hours on whether to restart talks to join the European Union. The main issues facing voters are sovereignty, security of the strategic Arctic North, and fishing rights. CNN's Sebastian Schuckler has a story for us.
2: A referendum to determine Iceland's future. A simple yes or no question that could restart talks of the tiny Nordic island joining the European Union. But the issue has sharply divided the country. Opponents say Iceland should keep its independence that it gained from Denmark in 1944. And they say Iceland already benefits from its ties to Europe as a NATO member that participates in the EU single market and is part of the Schengen Free Travel Zone. Sovereignty, according to some voters, is a top concern.
3: I think it's most important whether we have something to say about our resources and how much power we are letting go to the EU.
2: Others argue it's a changing world, and joining the EU would help protect the country in a world that's increasingly focused on the strategic Arctic North. And it could potentially lower interest rates and inflation if Iceland adopts the euro.
4: I think that's more steady for us. We are a very small nation, and most of the companies, the big companies, they use euros. So why not the public?
2: But it could all boil down to fish. Fishing is a cornerstone of Iceland's culture and economy, and for many, sharing its rich fishing grounds with Europe is a deal breaker.
5: We have 100% of the profit in Iceland, and we want to keep it that way. So that is our worries if we join the common fisheries policy, is that this value chain that has generated all this profit for the Icelandic population, that will be torn apart.
2: Fishing rights are fiercely protected in Iceland. From 1958 to 1976, the country clashed with Great Britain in the so-called Cod Wars, which was a series of sea skirmishes involving boat rammings and net cutting. Iceland ultimately won out, gaining full control of its 320-kilometre fishing zone. Security is also on people's minds. Iceland has a coast guard but no army, relying on NATO for defence, which is a growing concern in the country as Russia expands its presence in the Arctic and US President Donald Trump has threatened to acquire neighbouring Greenland.
6: Trump and Greenland and the response that frightens me. Secondly, the tariffs that he's putting on Canada and is threatening to put on European countries as well. It might help us to be a part of a bloc.
2: Iceland has considered joining the EU before. In 2009, talks started and later stopped without gaining traction. If Iceland votes yes in this referendum, negotiations will begin to try to reach a formal agreement, followed by a second referendum in Iceland, which will be the deciding vote on whether it will join the bloc or not. Sebastian Schuckler, CNN, Berlin.
1: There's still so much more to come here on CNN Newsroom. 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
7: Good nights don't need bad morning.

0: given the rapid growth of the Space Force and the commercial space industry and the expansion of our ambitions to the moon and far beyond the moon, it's clear that we will need to educate and train an entire generation of skilled service members, engineers, and civil operators, and everything else.
1: President Trump has signed an executive order creating a new service academy to train future members of the U.S. Space Force. Mr. Trump announced a move in Houston, Texas, while presenting the Artemis II crew with the Congressional Space Medal of Honor. The president said the U.S. Space Academy would train personnel for the Space Force and NASA, while also supporting the civilian space industry. Trump also called the International Space Station to tell them about the new academy. The station's commander, that's Jessica Meir, said the crew was thrilled by this announcement. It marked the first time that a sitting U.S. president had spoken directly with astronauts aboard the ISS from NASA's Mission Control Center. Speaking of space, NASA's new Nancy Grace Roman Space Telescope arrived earlier this week at the Kennedy Space Center in Florida, just days before its scheduled launch. Scientists say the new telescope may answer questions about some of the biggest mysteries of our universe. NASA teams are preparing for the launch on a SpaceX Falcon Heavy rocket this Sunday. The Roman Space Telescope will be able to scan wide areas of the sky using infrared vision to study dark matter and planets beyond our solar system. Roman is set to launch this weekend on its five-year mission. After a little help getting back on their feet, six very adorable penguins are waddling back into the wild. Four Magellanic penguins and two rock hoppers were released off of Argentina's coast this week after weeks of rehabilitation. Some had been tangled in fishing nets, others were rescued from an oil spill, but all were nursed back to health by a dedicated team of rescuers at the Marine World Foundation. That's all I've got for you. Thanks for joining me and the team. I'm Ben Hunt in Atlanta. I'll be back with more CNN Newsroom in just a moment. See you then.

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1: Hello, wherever you are in the world, you are now in the CNN newsroom with me, Ben Hunt, in Atlanta, and it is so good to have you with me. Coming up on the show, the death toll following catastrophic flooding in Nepal surpasses 600 people. Those helping in the search could be in the path of danger themselves. President Donald Trump is touting an agreement to control billions of barrels of Venezuela's oil reserves. That is as the war of Iran hits the six-month mark, still disrupting the world's oil supply. And voters in Iceland go to the polls today. At stake, whether to restart talks to join the European Union.
2: Live from Atlanta, this is CNN Newsroom with Ben Hunt.
1: Welcome. We begin with the catastrophic flooding along Nepal's border with China. Police

0: Remarkably, one house withstood the floodwaters, with people seen on the balcony. The flooding and landslides have wreaked havoc across the region, destroying buildings, washing away bridges, and burying towns under feet of mud and debris. More rain is expected in the region this weekend, adding to the growing concerns about further flooding and landslides too. The United Nations says tens of thousands of people are in urgent need of food, water, and other aid.
1: Partners working on nutrition estimate that some 17,000 children, 1,500 pregnant and breastfeeding women, and 9,000 adolescents need immediate nutrition support. At least 23 schools in those districts will need to be rehabilitated. We and our partners are working alongside the authorities in Nepal to scale up distribution of food, shelter, and healthcare, and other critical supplies.
0: CNN's Mike Valerio is tracking developments for us and joins me now from Beijing. Mr. Valerio, there are so many twists and turns in this awful tragedy. What's the latest that you're getting?
2: Yeah. Okay, so since last hour, two people rescued, Benny. That is the update. I know it's small, but ever since these rescuers got into the core of China's disaster zone, two people rescued. So let's put up that video. What we're going to show you is new to CNN. We played it for the first time last hour, and it's now on our live story, CNN.com. And what you're seeing is, I think that all of us on our phones, social media, have seen that indelible video of this disaster with the customs house, the border crossing, being hit by that black wave of landslide debris that looked like a tsunami. This is the area where that customs house used to be, the border crossing used to be. And a quote now that we have from state media from one of these people searching in the area says that the buildings within the mudslide's impact zone have largely been flattened. And we see that right here on TV. No discernible outline of any structure, but we will never give up hope as long as there's even the slightest hope that somebody could be alive. So to that end, two people, not where the customs house used to be, but in this area, were found alive. And within the past hour, we also have a very small incremental update to the death toll in China, with seven people confirmed, and I stress confirmed, dead. So that death toll, ultimately, when this crisis is put in the history books, will clearly be much larger. But China is giving confirmed deaths, with the number of people who are missing about 500, I should say exactly 554 as of this hour. So what else is going to happen as we look to the next few hours and into the rest of the weekend? Clearing a road into the area, China's epicenter of the disaster, is the priority so that more rescuers can get there and more heavy equipment can get there as well. On both sides of the border in Nepal and China, you're looking at video from Nepal now on your screen, there's the concern that these lakes that have formed, two lakes, formed like a new bathtub, so to speak, because of landslide debris that's clogged valleys, are also being watched. There's one of these newly formed debris lakes in China that posed a considerable risk yesterday, but because of water slowly seeping out, it's posed less of a risk. But there's another lake that's being watched. So that lake danger of the lake potentially having a breach and then water going down into the valleys where rescuers are doing their life's work, that is certainly a concern. And then segmented searches that China is going to be carrying out, making sure that each square meter of that sand has been gone through, because there's always the chance that under a crevice, under any kind of, like, you know, concrete structure that's just barely sticking out of the sand, perhaps there could be somebody who is still there. But just certainly a heart-wrenching picture as we're starting to get more details of just what these rescuers are up against. I mean, one more note before we go, we're looking at them, and I mean, it looks so easy from our TV point of view, but just it causes, Benny, so much stress on the lungs, moving meter by meter with all of that heavy equipment. So just, you know, our hearts go out to them. They are doing the best work that they can. But more soon, Benny. Watch the space. We'll be back next hour with an update.
0: Thank you for the update. CNN's Mike Valerio in Beijing. Appreciate it. Scientists are monitoring a second newly formed lake in the Nepali mountains that could burst its banks. CNN's Tom Foreman explains how the rescuers are still facing the threat of another flood.
3: For all the people involved in this dismal and dangerous work of rescue and recovery, this is something they really don't know.

0: Let's put ourselves on the map first. India down here, Nepal right through here, China up in this area, and this is where it all happened, sort of the middle of the country there. What happened? Well, researchers say in the initial incident, this glacier over here collapsed and it created a landslide. It forced all this debris and mud and water and ice to rush down here to hit this river valley and send sort of a liquid shockwave through it. Now, when I say a liquid shockwave, how much of a shock? Traveling more than 100 miles an hour, and look at this. If you see the before picture, which we're looking at now, this is the after. Look how far down this is just absolutely blasted out. And this is where the new concern comes in, because if you look closely, you can see right here and right here, those are lakes that have formed along the path from the water building up there against the debris. So they've been watching this very carefully, saying, what if, in fact, all of this that is building up right now, and this is one of the actual sites, what if the water building up behind this, what if this debris and all this scree and rock and mud, what if it gives way? What happens then? Does one of these lakes, or both of them, do they cut loose and come shooting right back down that valley, right on top of the very people who are trying to rescue and recover those who were lost in all of this? That's the worry. What can they do about it? Maybe not a lot, but they're trying to get some cameras in place. They want to get more sensors in place to track this. And most of all, they're warning those workers, look, as hard as the work is, as tired as you are, you have to be ready at a moment's notice to run for higher ground if another flash flood starts coming through.
1: An Italian photographer is speaking out about how his narrow escape from the raging floodwaters affected him. Stefano Lottomolo was riding a bus near the Nepal-China border when the floods hit. He told CNN he was able to reach higher ground, taking shelter in a small hut with about 50 other survivors. They waited there until military helicopters rescued them the next morning.
2: All the houses, all the village has been destroyed. There were nothing left in Timor. And after the waves continued for kilometer, and there were a lot of workers, there were a lot of trucks, there were a lot of buses, but all has been gone. And a lot of people died. What we say, what the number we are listening are much more than so what they're saying, thousands and thousands of people have died. The bus in front of us, and our bus, all the people were safe. All the other tourists, we don't know where they are still now. It's also impossible to get something back because the mud is very high. The waves reached like 56 meter, and they went down to the like down for kilometer, and I never see something like that.
1: For more on the flooding in Nepal and China, let's bring in Mohan Bahadur Chand. He's an assistant professor in the Environmental Science Department at Kathmandu University and an expert on Himalayan glaciers and climate change. Thank you so much for being with me, sir. To kick off, can you just explain to us what may have happened in the mountains and how it became such a devastating flood downstream?
3: Yeah, thank you. As you like talk about these high mountains in these Himalayan regions are the highly fragile in nature, right? Due to the like fragile geologies, the continuous movement of some of the tectonic plates in these regions, like making those mountains already like kind of vulnerable to the different kind of disaster. And now on like the glaciers, the way they are changing due to the increasing temperatures, changing and the pattern of the precipitations, and then that is making like this region is more unstable, and due to the accelerating melting of the glaciers, and then the terrain around the glaciers and those snow and also the permafrost, the frozen ground, making that those grounds are more and more unstable. And then also the like at the same time, the climate change and the increasing temperatures making those glaciers more and more vulnerable to collapse, like that we saw, like we have been like observing this huge catastrophic flood in particular case, right? Not only the like this glacier collapse, but there might be also the another trigger mechanisms like bursting of the large glacier lake, which are forming all around the like high mountain regions, including this some of the transboundary nature's glacier lake are also there in the high mountain regions. And then also at the same time, the natures of those glacier lakes, as well as the like these high peaked mountains with the steep slope and terrains, like making more and more vulnerable.
1: We are hearing more about climate change and its potential impact. How much evidence is there that climate change is making mountains more unstable?
3: Yeah, it's, we have been observing that, like the rate of the temperatures that is increasing in these particular mountains looks a bit higher than the like lower regions of even in the Himalayan regions. Like it means like that the where the, those glaciers and other cryospheric components are exist, they are more sensitive to the those accelerating temperatures and then making them more and more vulnerable to melt. The rapid melt, and then at the same time, due to the rapid retreating and melting of the, those cryospheric components, making the, those grounds more and more unstable. And then some of the glaciers, they already like kind of the hanging at the top of the cliffs of the mountains, and they are kind of ready to fall any times. That this is the, just one examples, but in the high mountains, including the like whole Hindu Kush Himalayan regions, like there are lots of such a, like high mountains with the steep terrains and the, such a hanging glaciers. Those are increasing in numbers in the recent days, making and that kind of direct connection with the climate change.
1: Can you just tell us a bit about the new lakes that are forming? What are some of the risks that exist there?
3: Yes, so far in my opinion, like there is lots of kind of the rumors. There will be the another big outburst or the big floods in the downstream regions, but the size of the lakes that formed after these big floods, like the upper one is quite small. Maybe if there will be the outburst, you know, the release of the waters from the upper lakes might be the very minimal floods, and it will have not a significant impact. And the down the which formed at like in the rivers, and this is already started to the overflow, and then also like we can assume that if it can start to overflow, maybe there would be the will be the very small flood that is already happened yesterday also, but we can expect some sort of the floods, but because everything is already like gone in terms of the physical or human casualty, but we need to be always keep an eye if there is like some sort of the floods. But in my opinion, the level of flood will be the not as high as like we experienced in last few 2 days.
1: Okay, thank you so much, Professor Mohan Bahadur Chand with Kathmandu University. We appreciate your time. Thank you. There is much more to come here on CNN Newsroom. The U.S. approves a massive new oil deal with Venezuela. We'll have the latest details from President Trump next. Plus, the U.S. and Iran have effectively been at war for 6 months now. We'll have the latest ahead in a live report. See you in a moment.
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0: from the desert for the desert.
1: Welcome back. The U.S. military says it has destroyed a boat that it claims was being used as a floating refueling station for illegal drug boats in the Eastern Pacific. All crew members were removed from the boat before it was destroyed and were escorted to Ecuador. This marks a third strike just this week. At least 227 people have been killed in such strikes and dozens of vessels destroyed. Washington has ramped up its campaign aimed at the curbing of the flow of drugs into the United States. President Donald Trump says the U.S. has reached what he calls a historic oil deal with Venezuela. The announcement comes as the U.S. faces low emergency reserves while the Iran war disrupts one-fifth of the world's oil supply. President Trump says the U.S. will get majority control of more than 65 billion barrels of Venezuela's oil reserves. That will increase oil supply and lower gas prices. He says the deal will also strengthen relations between the two countries. Venezuela's acting president, that's Delcy Rodriguez, is also praising this agreement. A White House official says Rodriguez granted a private company a 100-year concession to develop the oil fields. It is a joint venture between the U.S. government and a private operator in Venezuela. It's been 6 months since the U.S. and Israel launched the war with Iran. Despite initial descriptions of the conflict as an excursion that would only take a few weeks, President Trump's goals still remain largely unfulfilled. The U.S. has burned through weapons stockpiles, forcing some inventory originally intended for Ukraine or South Korea to be redirected. But Iran shows no indication that it will surrender or abandon its nuclear ambitions, nor does Tehran seem likely to reopen the Strait of Hormuz. That means no relief for the global disruption to oil, to gas, and the fertilizer trade too, along with the overall increase in consumer prices. CNN reporter Barbie Lazzarado joins me now live from Rome. Barbie, we are 6 months into this war that President Trump once said could be over in just 6 weeks. Are there any signs that this war could be over soon?
2: Well, I think that depends entirely on who you're listening to. You know, 6 months into a war that was supposed to last just a few weeks, the primary goal being, of course, to stop Iran from developing nuclear weapons. That hasn't been achieved. The goalposts seem to be moving. Now, the secondary goal being, of course, to open up the Strait of Hormuz, which has not been done, unless you're listening to U.S. President Donald Trump, who seems to think otherwise. Let's listen to what he had to say.
3: We don't want to speak to them. We're not looking to meet or anything. The strait is open. We're taking a lot of boats. Millions and millions of barrels of oil are coming out of the strait every day. Other countries recognize that. Every once in a while, they shoot some, you know, they put some shots at. You know, we totally cleared the strait of, we have the best minesweepers in the world.
2: And, you know, listening to that, Ben, it seems like an entirely different outlook on what's going on in terms of what is actually going on the ground. Now, he's saying there's no intention of speaking to Iran, and wars like this, of course, don't end on the battlefield. They'll need some sort of a negotiation or diplomatic end to this. Now, Iran is setting up its own circumstances and its own guidelines for how they can open up the Strait of Hormuz, which includes the fighting going on in Israel, in Lebanon, and Israel holding back on that. So there's a lot of discussion going on sort of around the battlefield, but there's very little discussion going on between the parties that are most interested and the people who could, in fact, call an end to this now 6 month war that was supposed to be just an excursion. Ben?
1: Okay. CNN reporter Barbie Lazzarado in Rome, thank you very much. In our last hour, I spoke with Gary Grappo, a former deputy chief of mission at the U.S. Embassy in Saudi Arabia and former U.S. ambassador to Oman. I asked him if the U.S. had achieved any of its objectives in Iran.
4: In terms of achieving strategic objectives, no. It certainly has achieved some significant military successes, but the purpose of this war is to achieve some political or strategic objectives. And in that, so far, it has failed. And those pretty much boil down to some kind of an understanding with the Iranian government with respect to its nuclear weapons program, and also the opening of the Strait of Hormuz. And as you mentioned at the opening of this segment, there is no indication that the Iranian government is prepared to negotiate on either score and is continuing to insist that the United States accept its terms. And this is presenting a very significant problem for the United States and specifically for President Donald Trump.
1: Iran has been badly weakened, but the regime has, of course, survived. What does that tell you about the limits of military force against Iran?
4: Well, when you begin a war, you have to understand that the purpose of the war is achieving your strategic objective, whatever that is defined as being, and willing to commit the resources necessary to do that. And I don't think this administration had asked itself that question. How far is it willing to go in committing military resources? It's clear that this administration, United States government writ large, was never going to commit ground troops to Iran. And without the use of ground troops, there really was no way to truly force this government to acquiesce to American demands. And therefore, I think the war was unnecessary, and we should have looked at, the United States should have looked at other means. Mr. Trump actually now seems to have seized on a particular approach or a strategy that could, over the long term, bear some successes, and that is stepping up sanctions, maintaining the blockade, the Strait of Hormuz. And one thing that he has failed to do, but had he reached out ahead of time and worked with American allies and partners around the world to have them step up sanctions as well and really step up the pressure on the Iranian economy to force the government to come to the table and negotiate seriously to open the Strait of Hormuz and begin a serious conversation about the limitation of its nuclear weapons program.
1: Four suspects have pleaded guilty in an attack on a Jewish volunteer rescue organization in London. Four emergency vehicles belonging to the group were burned in the city's largest Jewish neighborhood last March. The suspects appeared in court on Friday, pleading guilty to charges of destroying property and recklessly endangering others. Prosecutors say the attack caused more than $1.3 million in damage. It was the first in a string of attacks on London's Jewish community earlier this year. There's much more to come here on CNN Newsroom. The legal battle over mail-in ballots heats up ahead of the US midterm elections, plus the tiny Nordic nation of Iceland is facing a massive vote. Find out why fishing is one of the main issues dividing the country as voters prepare to cast their ballots. See you in a moment.

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1: Welcome back. I'm Ben Hunt in Atlanta. Let's take a look at today's top stories. Police in Nepal say the death toll from the catastrophic flooding along the border with China has risen to more than 600 people. More than 2,500 people are still missing on both sides of the border, including hundreds of foreign nationals. Police say more than 2,300 people were injured in Wednesday's disaster. Another round of heavy rain is expected this weekend, threatening to complicate search and rescue efforts. President Donald Trump is praising a new deal that he says gives the U.S. access to 65 billion barrels of Venezuela's vast oil reserves. He says the move will more than double American oil reserves and lower gas prices. The deal comes as U.S. emergency reserves have fallen to their lowest level since the early 1980s. The national average price of gas is now above $4 a gallon. Day two of jury deliberations in Lindsay Clancy's murder trial ended on Friday without reaching a verdict. Clancy's defense attorney says the jury sent one note to the judge asking to see prescription pill bottles and the knife that Clancy used when attempting to take her own life. The jury is expected to return to court on Monday to resume deliberations. The Trump administration is challenging a federal judge's decision blocking new restrictions on mail-in voting. The move comes weeks before the midterm elections in November. The rules require states to submit lists of mail-in voters to the U.S. Postal Service. The Postal Service would be allowed to refuse to deliver ballots from states that didn't meet requirements for voter lists and envelopes. For now, those changes remain on hold for 2 weeks. People in Iceland are set to vote in the coming hours on whether to restart talks to join the European Union. The main issues facing voters are sovereignty, security of the strategic Arctic North, and fishing rights. CNN's Sebastian Shukla has the story for us.
2: A referendum to determine Iceland's future. A simple yes or no question that could restart talks of the tiny Nordic island joining the European Union. But the issue has sharply divided the country. Opponents say Iceland should keep its independence that it gained from Denmark in 1944. And they say Iceland already benefits from its ties to Europe as a NATO member that participates in the EU single market and is part of the Schengen Free Travel Zone. Sovereignty, according to some voters, is a top concern.
3: I think it's most important whether we have something to say about our resources and how much power we are letting go to the EU.
2: Others argue it's a changing world, and joining the EU would help protect the country in a world that's increasingly focused on the strategic Arctic North. And it could potentially lower interest rates and inflation if Iceland adopts the euro.
4: I think it's more steady for us. We are a very small nation, and most of the companies, the big companies, they use euros. So why not the public?
2: But it could all boil down to fish. Fishing is a cornerstone of Iceland's culture and economy, and for many, sharing its rich fishing grounds with Europe is a deal breaker.
5: We have 100% of the profit in Iceland, and we want to keep it that way. So that is our worries if we join the common fisheries policy, is that this value chain that has generated all this profit for the Icelandic population, that will be torn apart.
2: Fishing rights are fiercely protected in Iceland. From 1958 to 1976, the country clashed with Great Britain in the so-called Cod Wars, which was a series of sea skirmishes involving boat rammings and net cutting. Iceland ultimately won out, gaining full control of its 320-kilometre fishing zone. Security is also on people's minds. Iceland has a coast guard but no army, relying on NATO for defence, which is a growing concern in the country, as Russia expands its presence in the Arctic and US President Donald Trump has threatened to acquire neighbouring Greenland.
6: Trump and Greenland, and the response that frightens me, Secondly, the tariffs that is putting on Canada and is threatening to put on European countries as well, it might help us to be a part of a bloc.
2: Iceland has considered joining the EU before. In 2009, talks started and later stopped without gaining traction. If Iceland votes yes in this referendum, negotiations will begin to try to reach a formal agreement, followed by a second referendum in Iceland, which will be the deciding vote on whether it will join the bloc or not. Sebastian Schuckler, CNN, Berlin.
1: Joining us now to discuss the Iceland vote is Tyson Barker, non-resident senior fellow with the Atlantic Council's Europe Centre. It's good to see you, sir. So there is a big vote today, but what exactly are people deciding and why has this become such a massive moment?
7: And that's very important to clarify because that's one of the issues that's being muddled in Iceland itself. They are actually voting to only to restart negotiations that stalled in 2013, not whether or not to join the European Union. And the Icelandic citizenship will have another bite at the apple, so to say, even if they vote yes to restart these negotiations when accession talks are ultimately concluded. So that means that they're just deciding to open these talks, not to close these talks. It's not a question of whether or not to join the EU. It's a question about whether to have talks, whether or not to join the EU. So that's the big issue. Your package mentioned fisheries. I think that's the big issue on the ground. That makes up about 4% of the workforce. But Iceland is we talk about fishing villages. It's a fishing nation. It's 4% of the workforce. But actually, if you look at the indirect contributions to the economy, it's about 15 to 20% of the workforce relies on the fishing and maritime industry. It's about 40% of all exports, and it's about 10% of the country's GDP. So it's an extremely important economic issue in the country, and of course for Iceland's identity. It's an island nation with a lot of resources in its maritime region.
1: Oh, yes. Can you just tell us what are the latest polls showing? And could we really see the result go either way here?
7: Very much. It's on a knife's edge. And as we've learned anything from Brexit to elections in the United States and elsewhere, it's really, I would say it would be foolhardy to predict what the ultimate outcome will be. There were two polls that came out yesterday, both which had mirror results reflecting the opposite sides. One said 51% yes, 48% no, and the other said exactly the opposite. So the island is really divided on this issue.
1: Fishing, as you mentioned before, is at the heart of the opposition to EU membership here. How much will the fear of losing control over Iceland's fishing waters be driving voters today?
7: Very much. I think that there's been a lot of work to kind of paint this as a black or white issue, that this is about a secession of sovereignty on its maritime, this very sensitive issue. The European Union has indicated that it is much more willing to make concessions in this regard, and that might ease, relax some of the tensions on this important issue, but it is clearly something that's of concern. You have to note that there's a geopolitical music that's playing in the background as well, which has, focused the minds, let's say, on this referendum, and I think it's part of the reason it's taking place. Obviously, a lot of talk about Greenland, Donald Trump's speech at Davos, which was very focused on Greenland. Actually, he confused Greenland with Iceland a couple of times, was followed by some statements by the ambassador nominee saying that Iceland should be the 52nd state, which did not sit well in the country.
1: No. Can you just break down for us what would Iceland actually gain from restarting the process and potentially joining the EU? There must be some positives as well, right?
7: Totally. So there's a couple things. One, the country has a history. It's a small country, obviously very wealthy country, but has had a volatile currency. We saw this after the financial crisis in 2008, 2009, where the krona lost about 50% of its value. That imposed capital controls to the point where every McDonald's in the country closed because imports were so expensive. That was the time, if you recall, your viewers will recall, that it became very cheap to go to Iceland. So it became a big tourist destination. But those volatilities have continued in the currency market. And because of it, inflation is high, interest rates are high, and there's actually a lot of pressure on housing prices. So there's a hope that if they can join the euro, that will actually stabilize the market for housing and make it a little more affordable for citizens.
1: Okay, Tyson Barker with the Atlantic Council's Europe Center. Thank you very much. Appreciate it. President Trump has signed an executive order creating a new service academy to train future members of the U.S. Space Force. Mr. Trump announced the move in Houston, Texas, while presenting the Artemis II crew with the Congressional Space Medal of Honor. The president said the U.S. Space Academy would train personnel for the Space Force and NASA while also supporting the civilian space industry.
8: Given the rapid growth of the Space Force and the commercial space industry and the expansion of our ambitions to the moon and far beyond the moon, it's clear that we will need to educate and train an entire generation of skilled service members, engineers, and civil operators and everything else.
1: There is much more to come here on CNN Newsroom, including Nashville could soon give its airport a new name, the lasting tribute that many in Tennessee want to see for Dolly Parton ahead, plus tears and memories for a king who reigned for 3.5 decades. See you in a moment.

0: New season premieres September 12th on CNN.
1: Dolly Parton's name could soon fly high at Nashville's International Airport. Tennessee's governor is backing a proposal to rename the airport in her honor. And that's happened just days after the country music legend passed away. The idea has major public support, with more than 150,000 people signing a petition for the tribute. Nashville's Grand Ole Opry will honor Dolly Parton with a formal tribute on Saturday night. She was first introduced to the iconic venue at just 13 years old alongside Johnny Cash. The beginning of a legendary career that spanned nearly six decades. A number of artists are slated to perform to honor the life and extraordinary legacy of the little girl from East Tennessee. Norway is mourning a leader that some call the grandfather of all Norwegians. King Harald died on Friday after 35 years on the throne. He represented Norway in sailing competitions at three Olympic Games and leaves behind a legacy as a unifier. But as Melissa Bell reports, controversies surrounding other members of the royal family have tarnished the monarchy's image.
2: There have been outpourings of grief in Norway and beyond at news of the passing of King Harald V, a monarch who was not only the oldest monarch in Europe, but also one who had really overseen a period of great stability in the country, but also of modernization of the Norwegian monarchy as an institution. He is now succeeded by his son, King Haakon, who comes with a lot more baggage. In fact, surveys suggest that some of the controversies that have surrounded his wife and her son, his stepson, over the last few months may have cost the institution a great deal in terms of its popularity with the Norwegian people. Queen's consort Mette Marit was, of course, engulfed in the scandal surrounding the latest revelations from the Jeffrey Epstein files, her name mentioned about 1,000 times, some of the exchanges she had with the late sex offender proving pretty embarrassing to the Norwegian crown, and exchanges and a friendship that she's apologized for, speaking of her poor judgment. She's also been plagued by health worries over the last few weeks. And of course, there's the question of her son, the king's stepson, who was found guilty early this year on two counts of rape and several other charges. He's now appealing a prison sentence. But these are some of the controversies surrounding King Haakon VII as he accedes the throne in the wake of a father who was will be remembered as much for his stability as for the love and the familiarity that he managed to bring between the Norwegian crown and the Norwegian people. Melissa Bell, CNN, Paris.
1: There's much more to come here on CNN Newsroom. Roger Federer celebrates his place among the greatest players in tennis today as he's inducted into the Sports Hall of Fame. That is just ahead. See you in a moment.

0: ship free.
1: Welcome back. A solar-powered mobile clinic is hitting the road in Kenya, bringing essential medical care to remote communities. The prototype was developed by a team of Dutch students. Solar panels power both the vehicle and the medical equipment inside, including an ultrasound machine, portable X-ray, and a refrigerator for vaccines. Team members say a recent field test showed the clinic could travel hundreds of kilometers without relying on grid power or fuel. And they say their project could help remove a major barrier to healthcare on the African continent. Tennis superstar Roger Federer is one of sport's all-time greats, and now he's up for a new honor. The 20-time Grand Slam champ, who retired 4 years ago, will be inducted today into the International Tennis Hall of Fame. Federer told CNN World Sports' Don Riddell that the honor is a chance to reflect on his career and on everyone who's helped and supported him.
2: It's definitely going to be a moment in time and potentially for a lot of people, a long time coming, but it's a incredible moment, I think, for my team and my family, also maybe all my fans, you know, to see me getting enshrined and inducted into the International Tennis Hall of Fame. So it's nice to stop time for a second, be able to be really grateful and thank everybody who has helped me along the way. So it's going to be definitely a very special day.
3: You beat everybody in your era and also the biggest names from the previous generation. If you could play anybody already in the Hall of Fame, if the tennis gods would grant you that, who would you pick and why?
2: Yeah, so I would have a little list probably together. I would love to play maybe Rod Laver, Bjorn Borg, John McEnroe, Stefan Edberg, Boris Becker, and again against Pete Sampras. I think those would be my favorite players to play against. I've always admired their personalities, what they have achieved and what they represent in the game. So that would be a very special match.
3: It's wonderful that now you get to sit alongside them in the hall. Roger, I followed your career very closely, and from your first big win at Wimbledon to your very last match, there were a lot of tears. I would imagine this ceremony will be quite emotional for you. So when do you think you might start getting choked up on Saturday?
2: Yeah, it's a good question. I'm also not sure yet so far. You know, I've arrived in Newport a couple of days ago after playing the exhibition match with Andy Roddick, Agassi, and McEnroe in New York, where we had an amazing time, and I've been answering a lot of questions already about entering the Hall of Fame, and it's just nice to be in front of the media again and talking about all my memories. And so far, I've been actually really, really good, you know. So I'm maybe, I don't want to say confident that tomorrow I get through it without any tears or not getting too emotional, but maybe also I'm just really at peace with my career. It's been an amazing journey. I don't think of it all the time, but I'm just really, really happy to be back. But it's true that, of course, if I'm speaking about the game and all the gratitude that I have, and having then, you know, my entire family there, from my parents to my wife to my four children, and, you know, my whole team from coaching staff and physios, etc., I think it could hit home very hard. And like you said, I have been an emotional character in defeats, but also in victories, actually. So the happy cries has been something that has followed me throughout my career. But I hope I get through the speech with not too many hiccups. We'll see.
3: Roger, I suspect your second act is only just getting started. So when all is said and done, how would you like Roger Federer to be remembered?
2: I know I get that question a lot, and that I don't know exactly how to answer it, but it'd be nice, of course, if I be remembered as someone who has pushed the game in the right direction, somebody who's maybe been also a role model to a lot of the children and has represented the sport well and the values of the sport, and maybe my country, Switzerland, as well. I obviously always tried my very, very best in the pressure cooker moments, you know, on the court to keep going, keep believing in myself, and also show my fighting spirit, which not always has been talked about a whole lot, because a lot of people always talking about my elegance, about my effortless you know, playing style. But if people remember me as driving the game in the right direction down the road, that'd be enough for me, plenty.
1: You're looking at a stunning and full sturgeon moon. It's glowing over Greece on Friday. Skygazers gathered along the coast to catch the annual sight as the heavenly orb lit up the sea and the ancient temple of Poseidon. The country kept some sites and monuments open to the public to mark that occasion. NASA says the sturgeon is named for the time when people traditionally caught the ancient fish more easily in North America's Great Lakes. That's all I've got for you. Thanks so much for sticking with me and the team there. I'm Ben Hunt in Atlanta. Of course, there is more CNN Newsroom right after this break, and we'll be back at the same times tomorrow. See you later.

0: Hello and a very warm welcome. I'm Salma Abdulaziz in London. Let's go straight to those headlines. Desperation grows in the search for survivors following the deadly Nepal flooding. We'll have a live report for you with the latest on those rescue efforts and the widespread devastation. President Trump is touting a deal with Venezuela to control billions of barrels of the country's oil reserves. We're going to look at the details and the potential impact on Americans. Plus, the latest on the legal battle over President Trump's new mail-in voting restrictions as the midterms draw closer.
1: Live from London, this is CNN Newsroom with Salma Abdulaziz.
0: We begin with that catastrophic flooding all along Nepal's border with China. Police in Nepal say the death toll has risen to more than 600 people, and 2,500 people are still missing across both sides of the border, including hundreds of foreign nationals who are visiting the area. The flooding and landslides have wreaked havoc across the region, destroying buildings, washing away bridges, and burying towns under feet of mud and debris. Authorities are closely monitoring two new lakes that were formed by Wednesday's disaster. More rain is expected in the region this

0: military and 7 civilian helicopters rescued some 900 people on Friday, but the remote locations in the Himalayas and the very difficult conditions are complicating those relief efforts in some of the hardest hit areas. Take a look at this video. It shows a massive flash flood raging through a town on Wednesday. Now, miraculously, one house withstood the floodwaters, with people seen there on the balcony. The UN says tens of thousands of people are in urgent need of food, water, and other aid.
1: We're starting to get a better sense of what our immense needs of the population. Our partners working on food security estimate that at least 20,000 households across the Nuwakot and Rasuwa districts may need food assistance. Over 50,000 people require emergency water, emergency sanitation, and emergency hygiene support. Partners working on nutrition estimate that some 17,000 children, 1,500 pregnant and breastfeeding women, and 9,000 adolescents need immediate nutrition support.
0: The first shipment of American aid has arrived in Nepal for flood victims. The U.S. Embassy in Nepal says aid groups are working to deliver food, blankets, mosquito nets, and other supplies for hundreds of people sheltering at two schools in the region. CNN's Mike Valerio joins us now from Beijing. He is tracking developments. Good morning to you, Mike. Thank you so much for being on with us. I want to ask specifically about the 2,500 people who are still unaccounted for, still missing. And among them, of course, are dozens of Americans and other foreign nationals. What are you learning about the efforts to rescue them, to find them?
2: I mean, it's staggering, and we can report here in the afternoon in Asia, Selma, that two people have been rescued in this control room. Let's put up the video. Disaster zone in China. This is the core of the region the Chinese rescuers are concentrating on right now. Remember that video of the customs house being hit by that black wall of water and debris? Well, now nothing there that we're able to see from the latest video that CNN has gotten, is also on our live story on CNN.com. There you go. You just see it's the river and then that layer of mud, sand, and debris that came cascading down. But we want to get to two sound bites. This is from the other side of the border on Nepal. We're first going to listen to a woman who's still searching for the rest of her family. She says she may be the only one left. And then you'll hear the second soundbite, a woman whose baby was found, and she'll describe what she was feeling leading up to that moment before her baby was found. Let's play those two soundbites. We'll talk more on the other side, Selma.
3: We have even put up photos, but we don't know anything. Nothing is known over there. It has been 3 days. There has been no update about any of my family members. When will I be able to meet them? No other family members are left in my family. I am the only one who's here now. I don't know where to go, and I don't know what to do.
4: I had completely lost hope that I no longer have my children. I was going through a period of grief, and I couldn't even control myself and thought that there was no point in staying alive.
2: So we've seen that rescuers have been able to access many towns in Nepal, but the difference from what we're watching from our newsroom here in Beijing and what we're seeing from Chinese state media and social media is that now, Selma, crews have been able to reach where that port crossing was, and this is certainly a new development. So what's going to happen in the next couple hours? The rescuers who are working from the Chinese side, they want to be able to cut a road into that sludge and debris to try to get more equipment there, because as I'm sure you'll see in some of the video, there are drones that have been shipped in from all parts of China that are starting to deliver supplies to the few rescuers who have been able to get there. And also, you know, we have a quote from one of the battalion leaders who's, you know, said to Chinese central television, the state media outlet that's one of the two outlets there on the ground with Xinhua News, that the buildings within this mudslide impact zone, they're all gone. So certainly miraculous that what we were talking at the top of the segment, that two people were rescued, but they are going to search every square meter of this sand to just make sure that they have left no stone unturned, and that could there perhaps be somebody under a bus, under a piece of debris. They're going to search every square meter, and they are nowhere near done yet, Selma.
0: Mike Valerio there with the heartache, the pain, the anguish of waiting.

0: as those rescue efforts are ongoing. Thank you so much for those updates. I want to bring in now Shirjana Gurung. She is joining us from Kathmandu. She is the interim country director with Plan International Nepal. Thank you so much for being on with us. While all of this is ongoing, I want to specifically ask you about the aid efforts, because the United Nations says that there's tens of thousands of people that need this aid urgently. But of course, as you heard there from our colleague, the terrain is extremely difficult. There is the threat of further landslides and flooding. Can you give me an update on the efforts to get help to those affected communities?
1: Thank you. What we are currently seeing is very tragical and beyond words. And the scale of destruction is simply enormous. Not something that anybody can comprehend with. But Nepal government, along with international and national organizations, are working very hard to make sure that whatever is required at the ground level is being reached. What makes it more difficult is that the flood happened in one of the most remote part of the country, where the only access is through roads. And in this flood, the roads, bridges, all were damaged. Gradually, government is making really hard effort to make sure that the roads are back on track, even if it is like small vehicles having access. Only yesterday evening, by the end of yesterday, we got the information that north part, Rasuau, which is hit hardest by this flood, there has been access has resumed. But however, only small vehicles can go there, not large trucks. So it is definitely difficult to reach the aid, but every effort is being done, including by various organizations, including Plan International Nepal, to make sure that we save lives, we provide what is the requirement at this time, which is food, water, shelter. And for the government, the priority is rescue.
0: And as you're explaining, if you don't mind me asking, as you're explaining all of this, of course, we're seeing the images of what that disaster zone looks like. And I mean, entire villages wiped out, homes simply turned into mud. Can you give me a sense of what help is actually on the ground right now for the people who are caught in that disaster zone? Where are they sleeping? What are they eating? Do they have access to clean water and medical care?
1: Especially in the areas where the access is really difficult and the reach is only through the helicopters, a lot of people, what we understand, the information that we have received on the ground is they are taking shelters with their relatives. But there's only so much somebody can provide. So even if they have the shelter, temporary shelter, the flood is still there. And for those who have been evacuated, government has holding centers, but there is definitely need for food, immediate need for food, for wash and water. And a lot of, as you can see in the picture, a lot of people...
0: This is such a global disaster that you're describing here, of course. You say it's difficult to fathom what's happening on the ground, but this is something that touches so many countries. It's happened along the border of China and Nepal, but it also is a place that attracts tourists, that attracts pilgrims. We know that many foreign nationals are caught up in this crisis. Does that mean, as an aid group, that you're seeing an outpouring of assistance, or are you simply not getting all the help you need? What is lacking right now?
1: I think everybody is doing the best, whether it's an individual level, whether it's organization level, government level, and also from the international community. It is really difficult that a country like Nepal, which produces less than 0.1% of global carbon emission, have very minimum contribution in the climate change, has to suffer this level of result. And it is one of the countries which is at the highest risk. And especially this community is also one of the communities who had to undergo similar crisis in 2015 earthquake. So not just once, but twice, communities, children, young people having to go through this level of devastation, shock after shock, time and again, is really frustrating. But we do believe that there is help coming. There is government is strongly working on rescue and on relief. Various international organizations have extended their support. Even Plan International globally is providing as much support in terms of reaching to the affected communities, whether through different food, shelter, or other requirements, life-saving requirements.
0: Sarjana Gurung there on the challenges to get help to those who need it right now in that very remote part of the country where this disaster zone, this crisis, continues unfolding. Thank you so much for your time. Survivors of the deadly flooding say that they're still processing and coming to terms with what they witnessed in this crisis. Some of them spoke with our Will Ripley about the traumatic experience, a warning his report does contain distressing images.
2: Violent, it was aggressive with anger. That's how I saw the water come. So I really asked him, why is God so angry with us?
3: Anjana Raja and Puttupi Venkate's son came to Nepal from Northern California for a spiritual journey, but not one like this.
4: Just seeing so many people die, I think that's going to last for a while. It's going to linger for a while. I don't know if we will get over it anytime soon.
3: They were on a tour bus near the China-Nepal border about to cross into Tibet when people outside started running and screaming.
2: There was no time to think. Our reflexes needed to be so fast. I saw something coming really brown up there, going up like 60 to 70 feet, something coming brown our way. At that point, I didn't know whether it was water or whether it was dust. So the way it came just like a tsunami. It just came going all the way up. And just like a tsunami, how it sweeps going like a row, it just took the buses, the
4: vans,
2: houses, people, everything. We saw people just getting sucked in the water. It was so traumatizing to see that. People are screaming, but of course water doesn't hear anything. It just kind of sucked them in.
3: They shared this photo showing what's left of their tour bus.
2: It's very hard to express in words. A lot of turmoil inside. It was nerve-wracking. Especially when you see death just 5 seconds away from you. I thought about everybody who lost their lives there, because there were dead bodies within sight. Bodies where there were only half bodies, just hands, just legs, just face, just head. Bodies like that lying around.
4: He's a lifesaver.
5: Yeah. My brother.
3: Their tour guide, Dashi Tumang, guided them up the mountain with just seconds to spare.
6: How can running, you know?
7: Just running.
6: 10 seconds is finished.
7: 10 seconds, everything's underwater.
6: Yeah.
5: Oh my God.
3: After running to higher ground, they spent the night huddling in the woods with a small group of survivors.
4: There are about 70, 80 people in that little area. We got to put our bags, sit on the bag, and that's about it. You know, we had like 2-inch wiggle room. We couldn't move more than 2 inches because it was so full. Water all night, little or no food. We had to share water, whoever had water.
3: Finally, a helicopter came to rescue them.
7: And here you are now, and you have your temporary passport. You're going to go home and see your daughter and your son.
2: I can't wait.
7: What do you want to say to them? What are you going to do when you see them?
2: I'm going to hug them and cry, because I am an emotional mama. I am going to hug them and cry, and I'm just thankful to God that I'm alive and there for them. I'm going to tell them, take life seriously and be ready for whatever comes. This is a learning. Things could happen to anyone. It could happen to us again. So be ready. I'm going to tell them that.
3: They're among the handful of lucky ones. At one of the largest hospitals in Kathmandu, we watch as the number of registered missing people grows from 1,200 to more than 1,600 in just a few hours.
7: People are signing up names of their loved ones who are missing. They're registering them, hoping that they'll be brought to this hospital.
3: But as the day goes by, no new names are added to this handwritten list of 31 survivors. Junisha Thapa came here searching for her uncle.
8: His name is Razu Ali. It is not included in this list.
7: How often have you been checking?
8: Minute by minute.
3: She says he was at the tax office when the flood hit.
7: What happened to the tax office?
8: It swept away from flood.
7: It was swept away by the water.
3: Photos of the missing fill this hospital wall. Just around the corner, at the morgue, we find a very different photo wall.
7: It's pictures of bodies from a flood zone. And there are men there are women. It looks like there are children. They even photograph body parts with tattoos, anything that can be identified. It's just a really horrible scene.
3: And with each passing hour, things here are only getting worse. Will Ripley, CNN, Kathmandu.
0: There's much more to come here on CNN Newsroom. President Trump unveils a sweeping Venezuela oil deal, giving the U.S. access to billions of barrels. We're going to have the latest details for you next, plus a legal battle over mail-in ballots ahead of the U.S. midterm elections. The Trump administration is taking that fight to the next level. Ahead, what it could mean for voters.

0: White House is appealing a federal judge's ruling that temporarily blocks the U.S. Postal Service from carrying out an executive order from President Donald Trump. Now, it could limit mail-in voting in the upcoming midterm elections. The judge warned that plan would likely be found unconstitutional. CNN's Gabe Cohen has more for us.
1: Hopefully there will be no mail-in ballots. Mail-in ballots are inherently corrupt.
2: President Trump, fixated on mail ballots and baseless claims of election fraud, has ordered the U.S. Postal Service to aid his crusade. Following an executive order, USPS has published new vote-by-mail regulations, including a requirement for election officials to upload the names and addresses of every mail ballot recipient in the U.S. into a government portal, which could ultimately be shared with federal law enforcement and used for audits and investigations.
3: If a state refuses to turn their absentee voter list over to the federal government, will the Postal Service still mail their ballots?
4: Under our proposed regulation, no. We would tell the state that we need the manifest.
2: That initiative still has large legal hurdles to clear. But it's just one piece of Trump's power grab at the Postal Service, with reports that he considered stripping the agency of its independence and shifting it under his Commerce Department. Trump and Commerce Secretary Howard Lutnick are also testing a plan to have USPS workers help conduct the U.S. Census.
5: The postman drives by a house and says, we don't have to go in that house. Nobody lives there. They know where everybody lives. It's going to save us billions of dollars.
2: Sources tell CNN that the Postal Service has at least publicly played ball with the president, largely because of its looming financial crisis, which will require reforms from the administration and Congress.
4: Let me be very, very, very, very clear. We are out of cash.
2: But soon, Trump may have even more control over USPS as he aims to reshape its independent board of governors. Only one of the board's four current members is a Republican, but the president has nominated four new Republicans who, if confirmed, could give him greater influence over the agency. Two of the nominees were asked specifically about mail-in ballots.
6: Do you believe that mail-in voting now is safe and secure?
7: That's a very good question. I would say it's not mail-in. Under the proper guidance and monitoring, yes, I do.
6: I mean, for instance, President Trump won my state in 2024, and there was a ton of mail-in voting. Was that voting for President Trump safe and secure, or no?
7: It was safe and secure.
2: And it's unclear if they'll fully back Trump's mail ballot claims.
6: Mr. Brodsky, have you voted by mail?
8: Yes, I have.
6: Okay. And presumably you feel the system was safe and secure.
8: It was
6: that
8: a
6: we
8: wonderful
6: have
8: way to vote, and I did it three times. Yeah.
2: But on the central question of who won in 2020, at least one raised some alarm. Writing in his Senate questionnaire, Joe Biden was certified as the president of the 2020 election. I have no information to reach a conclusion that it was free and fair.
9: Just yesterday, a federal judge again blocked those new mail ballot regulations, ruling that they are most likely unlawful. The White House already appealing that, and so we're expecting more legal action ahead on this, including potentially another trip to the Supreme Court. And again, the administration wants these rules in place for the midterms, even though ballots are going to start going out in the coming days.
0: President Trump says that the U.S. has reached what he calls a historic oil deal with Venezuela. The announcement comes as the U.S. faces dwindling emergency reserves while the Iran war disrupts one-fifth of the world's oil supply. President Trump says that the U.S. will get majority control of more than 65 billion barrels of Venezuela's oil reserves. And that will increase oil supply and presumably lower gas prices. He says the deal will also strengthen relations between the two countries. Venezuela's acting president, Delcy Rodriguez, is also praising the agreement. A White House official says Rodriguez granted a private company a 100-year concession to develop the oil fields. It is a joint venture between the U.S. government and a private operator in Venezuela. It's now been 6 months since the U.S. and Israel launched their war with Iran, despite initial descriptions of the conflict as an excursion that would only take a few weeks' time. President Trump's goals still remain unfulfilled. The U.S. has burned through weapon stockpiles, forcing some inventory originally intended for Ukraine or South Korea to be redirected. But Iran shows no indication that it will surrender or abandon its nuclear ambitions. Nor does Tehran seem likely to reopen the Strait of Hormuz anytime soon. So that means there is no immediate relief for the global disruption to oil, gas, and the fertilizer trade, along with the overall increase in consumer prices. CNN reporter Barbie Nadeau joins me now live from Rome. Good morning to you, Barbie. It's lovely to have you on. So we've just reported 6 months now since the start of this conflict. The White House says there are currently no ongoing negotiations with Tehran. Help us take stock here. Where do things stand?
10: Well, you know, 6 months into a war that was supposed to be just an excursion of a couple of weeks is really disturbing for the global economy, obviously. And what's really, I think, a pointed aspect of all of this is how the goalposts seem to be shifting. Now, initially, the goal was to make sure that Iran did not develop a nuclear weapon. That hasn't happened. The secondary goal, which is a result of the ongoing fighting, is to open the Strait of Hormuz, which is not open. It has not gone back to the capacity that it was before the war. But President Trump seems to describe it quite differently. Let's listen to what he had to say.
1: We don't want to speak to them. We're not looking to meet or anything. The Strait is open. We're taking a lot of boats. Millions and millions of barrels of oil are coming out of the Strait every day. Other countries recognize that. Every once in a while, they shoot some, you know, they put some shots at. You know, we totally cleared the Strait of, we have the best minesweepers in the world.
10: And Salma, when you listen to that, you know, wars don't end on the battlefield generally. They end with diplomacy, with negotiations, with ceasefires. There's a process. And if the United States is not even interested in talking to Iran right now to reach that direction, it really remains to be seen if this six-month war goes on another 6 months, goes into years, just how this is going to end and what's going to happen in the meantime. And, you know, especially obviously for the people of Iran who are suffering greatly, the global economy, which is at its knees over this, and nobody seems to want to talk to try to sort out an end to any of this. So 6 months in, hard to see how this is going to end, Salma.
0: And speaking of those shifting goalposts, President Trump declaring economic war on Iran in recent days, but we still have no clarity on what those means, what that means, or what those sanctions look like. Thank you so much, Barbie Nadeau in Rome there. Still to come here on CNN Newsroom, the search continues for survivors of a deadly flood at the Nepal-China border, but a newly formed lake is fueling concerns of even more flooding.

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1: Welcome back to CNN Newsroom. I'm Salma Abdulaziz in London. Let's go back to our top story in Nepal, where officials are monitoring a second newly formed lake near the flood zone. Concerns are growing that that lake could burst its banks, with more than 2,500 people still missing. Rescue operations resumed just a short time ago. More rain is expected this weekend, which could further complicate those rescue efforts. However, Chinese state media reports no signs of survivors at the border crossing that was engulfed by the floodwaters. The death toll does continue to rise, with police now reporting more than 600 lives lost. Some residents and visitors are learning the fate of their loved ones from lists and photos posted on the wall of a morgue. CNN's Hanako Montgomery reports on the rescue efforts and the hope of finding more survivors.
2: It looks as though people are getting off holding some kind of luggage. We can't tell if these people are survivors or whether these are people of loved ones who are trying to find any remaining survivors.
3: Look, another helicopter up in the sky there.
4: At this Nepali army barracks in Trishuli, helicopter after helicopter ferries people out of some of the hardest hit areas. This survivor walked off showing no obvious signs of injury. He told us he'd spent days trapped on the mountain, convinced he'd die of hunger, waiting desperately for help.
5: There was no food or water with me. It was all swept away, and there was nothing I could do. I thought that my life was over and that I would not be able to see my family again.
4: Across the disaster zone, there are other extraordinary tales of survival. Rescuers pulled over 100 people from tunnels inside a hydroelectric power plant in Rasua. Some emerged so completely caked in mud, it looked like a second skin. But as the hours tick by, this rescue effort is now racing against time. The critical 72-hour window for finding survivors will soon run out. And here outside the army barracks, hope gives way to anguish. With power lines down and communications cut, many families still have no way of knowing whether their loved ones are alive. So they come here in search of answers.
2: These are all relatives of people still missing, and because they can't get in contact with them, they've come here to the army barracks to give their contact information, their names, trying to see if the people that the army are finding are the same people as their loved ones.
4: After scanning this list with hundreds of names, there's little left to do but wait and cling to the hope that their families will soon make it home. Hanako Montgomery, CNN, Nepal.
1: Now, those officials and rescuers in Nepal are facing numerous challenges, including those newly formed lakes that could burst their banks and the mud that was created by additional rainfall. Our meteorologist, Chris Warren, has the forecast for us.
6: Day-to-day weather is still a big deal for search and rescue efforts. The rain can bring low clouds and reduced visibility, which can slow down helicopters, meaning it can't fly, might need to be delayed. Also, it can make things dangerous for rescue crews. As that rain, the pop-up showers that come and go, falls on this terrain. Even a heavy shower up here can come downstream where there may be some other efforts going on. And then the rain falling on what at times in this area is very steep terrain. And after some of the sediment is left behind and then rain falls, say, way up here and comes rushing down, a lot of water comes rushing down, it can create new slides, new blockages, which can create small lakes or even larger lakes eventually that would be temporary and could be burst with another heavy rain shower. So as we saw a moment ago, these hit and miss showers will be the story. Now, it looks like there's a lot of rain, but this is really more about the chances for rain over the next several days through the weekend, and the showers will pop up here and there. So what you hope for is that they're popping up somewhere else. This is the time of year, though, that the rain that does fall has a good chance of being heavy. Could see several inches in some of that heavier rainfall. And the reason for that, Monsoon season, lot of moisture available coming in from the Indian Ocean, and the mountains themselves help give a little bit more of kind of a kick. You get more air rising, which means more clouds, more rain coming back down. Now, temperatures will vary a lot based on the elevation, but the main thing is during monsoon season, this is essentially your forecast every single day. No matter where you are in this region, chance of showers, chance for heavy showers and thunderstorms. But again, they're hit and miss. It's not always a long duration rain event. But even a little bit of rain over areas that are muddy, it's not regular floodwaters that just come and then move on, sediments left behind. And in some places, you may have heard that it's like wet cement. The big difference, which is, it's a great analogy. The big difference, though, cement cures and it hardens and it sets. But that's not the case with this. You can have what's like quicksand or that wet cement, which starts to dry, and then more rain comes and kind of reactivates it. And that can be waist deep or even higher in some places. So that's one thing that makes rescue efforts not just difficult, but also dangerous.
1: Coming up next on CNN Newsroom, prediction markets have allowed users to bet on anything from sports to political outcomes to the weather. Now that booming industry has taken a major hit in federal court. The details when we

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1: The Trump administration is asking the U.S. Supreme Court to uphold its policy banning transgender Americans from U.S. military service. A federal court recently struck down an executive order that was signed early in Trump's second term, directing the Pentagon to ban transgender service members. The administration wants the high court to reverse that ruling. A decision on whether or not to hear the case will likely come in the next few months. Trump targeted transgender Americans aggressively during his 2024 campaign, and he's implemented multiple policies aimed at rolling back rights gained by trans people in recent years. A federal appeals court has ruled against the prediction market Kalshi, saying states can regulate the markets and that they should be subject to state gambling laws. It's a major blow to the moving industry, which allows users to place bets on the outcomes of real-world events, from sports and weather to politics and beyond. The decision does conflict with an earlier federal appeals court ruling and sets us up for a potential Supreme Court showdown. Kalshi is one of the biggest names in the prediction market industry. It has since announced that it will appeal the court's ruling. Now, CNN does have a partnership with Kalshi and uses its data to cover some major events, but editorial employees are not allowed to use the prediction sites. Still ahead on CNN Newsroom, our Alex Michelson sat down with Academy Award-winning actor Sir Anthony Hopkins to talk about his lifelong love of composing music and his new recording project. We'll be right back.

0: President Trump has signed an executive order creating a new service academy to train future members of the U.S. Space Force. Mr. Trump announced the move in Houston, Texas, while presenting the Artemis II crew with the Congressional Space Medal of Honor. The president said the U.S. Space Academy would train personnel for the Space Force and NASA while also supporting the civilian space industry.
1: Given the rapid growth of the Space Force and the commercial space industry and the expansion of our ambitions to the moon and far beyond the moon, it's clear that we will need to educate and train an entire generation of skilled service members, engineers, and civil operators and everything else.
0: Nashville's airport could soon carry the name of one of Tennessee's biggest stars. The state's governor is backing a proposal to rename the airport after Dolly Parton. This is just days, of course, after the country music legend passed away. The idea has major public support, with some 150,000 people signing a petition for the tribute. And the tributes continue. Nashville's Grand Ole Opry will honor Dolly with a formal tribute Saturday night. She was first introduced to that iconic venue at just 13 years old, standing alongside Johnny Cash, no less. The beginning of a legendary career that spanned nearly six decades. A number of artists are slated to perform to honor the life and extraordinary legacy of the little girl from East Tennessee. Sir Anthony Hopkins is one of the most celebrated actors of our time. With a career spanning more than six decades in film, television, and theater, but he's also passionate about another art form. And he's launching a new career at age 88. Our Alex Michelson sat down with him and shares the story.
2: Sir Anthony Hopkins is listening to a performance of music he composed.
3: I'm sitting there thinking, where did that come from?
4: Where did it come from?
3: From inside my soul.
5: Closer.
2: Hopkins is perhaps best known for playing the cannibalistic killer Hannibal Lecter in several movies, starting with Silence of the Lambs.
5: A census taker once tried to test me. I ate his liver with some fava beans and a nice Chianti.
2: Real-life Hopkins just released his first ever album of his own classical compositions.
4: Do you think Hannibal Lecter would like this album?
3: That's a silly, that's a question. Hello, Clarice. I like the Clarice aria. La, la, la.
2: The album is titled Life is a Dream.
4: What does life is a dream mean?
3: Exactly that. Life is a dream. That's as I see it now, at 88 and a half years of age, going on to my 90s. I just see it as one long dream. I look back over my life. I think that's impossible. Mm. How did I get here?
2: Hopkins grew up as an only child in Wales. He'll never forget when his parents took him to see the classical music star, José Uturbi.
3: I went backstage and got his autograph. But that's where my love of music started.
2: His favorite musical performance still bring Tony to tears.
3: I can't even talk about it without getting choked up.
2: By age seven, Hopkins was playing piano. By 15, he taught himself how to write his own music. But he didn't want to publish it.
3: I was cynical. And
4: you didn't think people would like it?
3: I didn't believe in myself at all.
4: Wow.
3: That's why I became an actor. Because
2: the legendary actor Sir Laurence Olivier believed in Hopkins' acting ability and became his lifelong mentor.
3: I think he was taken by my pugnacious strength. I was a bit of a rebel.
4: Yeah.
3: Bad boy.
2: That bad boy would become one of the most celebrated actors of all time. He'd win an Oscar for Silence of the Lambs and another for The Father.
6: I don't know what's happening anymore.
2: He'd earn Oscar nominations for The Remains of the Day, Amistad, Nixon, and The Two Popes. But through it all, he never stopped writing music.
4: Do you feel is more of your passion than even acting?
3: More so now than ever.
4: Yeah.
3: But it's been in me.
2: Hopkins' wife, Stella, encouraged him to compile his seven decades worth of songwriting into one album.
4: Is there something, though, about it's never too late to try something new, too?
3: Never too late. And realization that this is it. So we better wake up and live.
2: Fellow actor Bradley Cooper suggested to Hopkins that he team up with world-renowned maestro Gustavo Dudamel. Dudamel taught Cooper how to conduct for his role in Maestro. Dudamel is now preparing to lead the New York Philharmonic. He recently conducted the halftime show at the World Cup final.
3: Hey, congratulations. How are you?
2: This is the first time these two have ever done a TV interview together. Dudamel recalling the first time he read Hopkins' sheet music.
7: And I was digesting all of that inside of me, all of the sound, I was completely in love. Immediately, I say, like, wow.
2: Soon afterwards, Dudamel agreed to conduct the recording sessions in London.
3: I'm sitting thinking, did I write that?
7: Yes, you did.
2: They performed their album live in Saudi Arabia. We met up with them at the Grammy Museum in Los Angeles shortly before they appeared on stage together.
8: Congratulations on this new album, Life is a Dream.
2: The two discussing the album's tracks, which are largely inspired by Hopkins' childhood. They play the music for the audience.
4: How would you describe Sir Anthony Hopkins, the composer?
7: The most generous person.
2: Dudamel says Hopkins' pure joy for living, evidenced by all the dancing videos he posts to social media, is inspiring.
7: The most honest thing, I believe, is when somebody opens his heart, his soul, and he shares that with you. This is generosity.
9: Welcome to the Hollywood Bowl.
2: Dudamel just wrapped up his 17-year run leading the L.A. Philharmonic at the Hollywood Bowl. One by one, hitting on my seat. His final weekend, including a performance with the Foo Fighters.
7: A life-changing experience.
10: Santa Maria.
2: And a collaboration with Coldplay's Chris Martin, raising money for earthquake victims in Dudamel's native Venezuela.
7: No, music is not only entertainment. Music heals, you know, and it heals the spirit. And we need more of that.
2: A share of the proceeds from Life is a Dream will support earthquake relief in Venezuela.
4: Why was that important for you?
3: Well, it was such a tragedy. And my friend here is Venezuela. And then the opportunity came, well, put all that into the relief fund.
2: In less than a year, Hopkins and Dudamel have become good friends. Two men from different generations and different continents, united by the universal language of music, something they both learned to love as little boys.
3: We never grew up.
4: What do you mean by that?
3: We're both kids.
4: Yeah.
3: We're both children.
4: Even at 88?
3: Yes. He hasn't grown up. Watching him on the podium, conducting the other night. Yeah. He's a child. That's what it's about. Yes. It's about the power of childhood.
4: Wow.
3: The child of enthusiasm.
4: Absolutely.
3: Passion.
2: Alex Michelson, CNN. Los Angeles.
0: Thank you so much for watching. I'm Selma Bilziz. I'll be back with another hour of CNN Newsroom right after a quick break.

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1: Hello and welcome. I'm Salma Abdulaziz in London. Let's get to the headlines. The race is on to find survivors from the devastating flooding along Nepal's border with China. We're going to have the latest on those recovery efforts. 65 billion barrels, that is how much of Venezuela's oil reserves are involved in a deal reached with the U.S. We're going to break down the agreement and how it could impact consumers. And what President Trump has called an excursion in Iran has now lasted 6 months. We'll have the latest on where the conflict stands.
0: Live from London, this is CNN Newsroom with Salma Abdulaziz.
1: Let's begin with that devastating flooding along Nepal's border with China. Police in Nepal say the death toll has risen to at least 616 people now. Chinese state media reports 7 people are confirmed dead in Tibet, and more than 3,000 people are still missing across both sides of that border, including hundreds of foreign nationals who are visiting the area. The flooding and landslides have wreaked havoc across the region, destroying buildings, washing away bridges, and burying towns under feet of mud and debris. More rain is expected in the region this weekend, adding to the growing concerns about further flooding and landslides. Now, search and rescue efforts are underway again. A Nepali army official said 7 military and 7 civilian helicopters rescued nearly 900 people on Friday. But that very remote location in the Himalayas and the difficult conditions are complicating relief efforts in some of the hardest hit areas. This dramatic video shows a massive flash flood just raging through a Nepali town on Wednesday. Now, remarkably, one house withstood the floodwaters, as you can see, with people on the back.

0: geographies further north. Some of the communities are completely cut out. We cannot even get there to understand what's left, and the damage is way more severe. Further north you go, all the way close to the Chinese border, the damage is insurmountable.
1: Now, the first shipment of American aid has arrived in Nepal for flood victims. The U.S. Embassy in Nepal says aid groups are working to deliver food, blankets, mosquito nets, and other supplies for hundreds of people sheltering at two schools in the region. CNN's Hanako Montgomery and her team visited one of the hardest hit areas in Nepal, where they found a town destroyed and buried under mud.
2: Look at how this town has been devastated by the flooding. I mean, this entire area completely covered in mud and debris that's been brought in from the river just over there. The first floor of all these buildings, I mean, just completely filled to the brim with mud. And as you can tell, it's raining right now, which is exactly what the Nepali authorities were fearing. They fear that this additional rain could contribute to a secondary flood. It's also made it pretty difficult for them to find remaining survivors because, of course, it's really hard to find individuals in these remote parts, especially if choppers can't land and they can't get to those people safely. But I want you to take a look here. I mean, look at how much mud there is. This is several feet high. And because of the rain, it's also made a lot of this mud pretty loose, making it a little bit difficult to walk around here. But take a look at this. I mean, electric lines completely destroyed. This debris here, this looks like pipes, metal pipes. And I mean, it looks like threads here. That's how badly destroyed it is. And wow, look at this truck. Take a look here. The front end of this truck is just submerged in mud. I mean, hopefully there was no one riding it at the time, but you can see it's just completely tipped off the edge here. Wow. And now because of this heavy rain, it's now created almost this stream that's leading back to the river. I don't know if you can see down there, but you can tell the river, I mean, the tide is still pretty strong. The current is still pretty strong. And again, this is what Nepali authorities are fearful of, because with this rain, with monsoon season, it could mean that we see further devastation. Look here. I mean, this wall completely destroyed. And this is the scene that we keep seeing playing out across different remote villages in Nepal that were worst affected by the flooding.
1: Last hour, I spoke with the interim country director with Plan International Nepal. She described to me the current situation on the ground for survivors and their most urgent needs.
3: Especially in the areas where the access is really difficult and the reach is only through the helicopters, a lot of people, what we understand, the information that we have received on the ground is they are taking shelters with their relatives. But there's only so much somebody can provide. So even if they have the shelter, temporary shelter, the flooders are still there. And for those who have been evacuated, government has holding centers, but there is definitely need for food, immediate need for food, for wash and water.
1: This is such a global disaster that you're describing here, of course. You say it's difficult to fathom what's happening on the ground, but this is something that touches so many countries. It's happened along the border of China and Nepal, but it also is a place that attracts tourists, that attracts pilgrims. We know that many foreign nationals are caught up in this crisis. Does that mean, as an aid group, that you're seeing an outpouring of assistance, or are you simply not getting all the help you need? What is lacking right now?
3: I think everybody is doing the best, whether it's an individual level, whether it's organization level, government level, and also from the international community. It is really difficult that a country like Nepal, which produces less than 0.1% of global carbon emission, have very minimum contribution in the climate change, has to suffer this level of result. And it is one of the countries which is at the highest risk. And especially this community is also one of the communities who had to undergo similar crisis in 2015 earthquake. So not just once, but twice, communities, children, young people having to go through

0: this level of devastation, shock after shock, time and again, is really frustrating. But we do believe that there is help coming. There is government is strongly working on rescue and on relief. Various international organizations have extended their support. Even Plan International globally is providing as much support in terms of reaching to the affected communities, whether through different food, shelter, or other requirements, life-saving requirements.
1: Two of the only known Americans to survive the flood are now sharing their harrowing ordeal. They tell CNN's Will Ripley that the water came rushing down the mountain like a tsunami. They say they only survived because their tour guide helped them up the mountain to higher ground.
2: So the way it came just like a tsunami. It just came going all the way up. And just like a tsunami, the how it sweeps going like a row, it just took the buses, the
3: houses,
2: houses, people, everything. We saw people just getting sucked in the water. It was so traumatizing to see that. People are screaming, but of course water doesn't hear anything. It just kind of sucked them in. I don't know if they were thrown away somewhere in the shore, but then this happened. It was just a span of 30 minutes. In 30 minutes, everything was swept and gone. There was no water after that.
1: And the son of an American couple who survived the flood spoke with CNN about that moment that they received a phone call from his parents, letting him know that they're okay.
4: Suddenly I get a phone call and it's from my mom. So I pick up and she's just crying. She's crying. She's saying, Shiva saved us. Shiva saved us. This massive mudslide, tsunami is actually the word she used, trampled villages and buried hundreds of people. There's so many people dead. And I'm just sitting there like, what is going on? I mean, I think my first emotion was confusion, because it's just something I wasn't prepared for. Like, the news wasn't out yet, as far as I'm aware. I got more context about the whole situation over the next few days. But I guess looking back on this retroactively, I'm just thankful that I was able to hear her tell me that she's okay, rather than, again, having to go look for her in this impossible ordeal.
1: Scientists are now monitoring a second newly formed lake in the Nepali mountains that could burst its banks. CNN's Tom Foreman explains how the rescuers are still facing the threat of another flood.
5: For all the people involved in this dismal and dangerous work of rescue and recovery, this is something they really don't need. Let's put ourselves on the map first. India down here, Nepal right through here, China up in this area, and this is where it all happened, sort of the middle of the country there. What happened? Well, researchers say in the initial incident, this glacier over here collapsed and it created a landslide. It forced all this debris and mud and water and ice to rush down here to hit this river valley and send sort of a liquid shockwave through it. Now, when I say a liquid shockwave, how much of a shock? Traveling more than 100 miles an hour, and look at this. If you see the before picture, which we're looking at now, this is the after. Look how far down this is just absolutely blasted out. And this is where the new concern comes in, because if you look closely, you can see right here and right here, those are lakes that have formed along the path from the water building up there against the debris. So they've been watching this very carefully, saying, what if, in fact, all of this that is building up right now, and this is one of the actual sites, what if the water building up behind this, what if this debris and all this scree and rock and mud, what if it gives way? What happens then? Does one of these lakes, or both of them, do they cut loose and come shooting right back down that valley, right on top of the very people who are trying to rescue and recover those who were lost in all of this? That's the worry. What can they do about it? Maybe not a lot, but they're trying to get some cameras in place. They want to get more sensors in place to track this. And most of all, they're warning those workers, look, as hard as the work is, as tired as you are, you have to be ready at a moment's notice to run for higher ground if another flash flood starts coming through.
1: We We have breaking news coming out of Ukraine right now into CNN. Officials say emergency operations are underway. This is near Kyiv after a Russian airstrike killed at least 27 people. This is potentially one of the worst attacks we've seen in some time, and it could get even worse. Officials say at least 42 others were injured in the attack. This is in the Bucha district, just outside of the capital. Four of them are children. Rescue crews and firefighters are working at the scene. We're getting those pictures to you now, along with medical services. Now, close to 400 people have been evacuated from the emergency zone, and about 50 residential buildings are damaged. The full scope of the damage is, of course, still being assessed. We're going to have much more for you here on CNN right after the break. President Trump unveils the sweeping Venezuela oil deal, giving the U.S. access to billions of barrels. We're going to have the details up next. Plus, the U.S. and Iran have effectively been at war for 6 months now. We're going to look at what could come up in the conflict that President Trump said would be over in a matter of weeks.
3: Gold Bond believes in the power of

0: The Trump administration is challenging a federal judge's decision blocking new restrictions on mail-in voting. Now, this move comes just weeks before the midterm elections in November. The rules would require states to submit lists of mail-in voters to the U.S. Postal Service. The Postal Service would then be allowed to refuse to deliver ballots from states that did not meet requirements for voter lists and envelopes. For now, those changes remain on hold for 2 weeks. President Trump says the U.S. has reached what he calls a historic oil deal with Venezuela. The announcement comes as the U.S. faces dwindling emergency reserves while the Iran war disrupts one-fifth of the world's oil supply. President Trump says the U.S. will get majority control of more than 65 billion barrels of Venezuela's oil reserves. That will increase oil supply and presumably lower gas prices. Now, he says the deal will also strengthen relations between the two countries. Venezuela's acting president, Delcy Rodriguez, is also praising the agreement. A White House official says that Rodriguez granted a private company a 100-year concession to develop the oil fields. It's a joint venture between the U.S. government and a private operator in Venezuela. To discuss this further, I want to bring in now Christopher Sabatini. He is the director of the Latin America program at Chatham House. Good morning to you. Thank you so much for joining us. Yeah. First of all, President Trump is, of course, describing this deal as a win for both countries. But when America is gaining majority control of 65 billion barrels of oil reserves, what are the people of Venezuela actually getting out of it?
1: Not clear. He's promised that out of this will come $205 billion worth of tax revenue for the interim government of Delcy Rodriguez. That's problematic at a number of levels. First of all, Delcy Rodriguez represents the vice president of the former president that he extracted on January 3rd. She's part of the repressive machinery in Venezuela that has governed for over 20 years. Has broken up the opposition, stolen elections. So he's basically locking in an agreement with a government that is completely discredited, that only has about a 25% approval rating. But also that those promised gains are not going to come for a long time. This is a hugely risky endeavor and a long-term endeavor. It is not in the interest of Venezuelan people, and it's not even in the interest of the U.S. people. I'm going to call it for what it is. This is a big con to both sides.
0: A big con to both sides. You also question the legitimacy and the credibility that Delcy Rodriguez even has to negotiate this deal. What kind of blowback could she face at home? Is there anything that could hold up what you, again, are describing as a big con?
1: So first of all, her party, which was founded by Hugo Chavez, who made his entire campaign and platform on resource nationalism, the United Socialist Party of Venezuela, has basically stood for economic resource nationalism, nationalizing companies overseas. Now she's done a complete about face. This will quite likely splinter her base. There's already signs of splinters from some of the more leftist oriented elements of the party. And so she's already in a difficult position. This is going to do so even more. And it even violates the constitution that was created by the Constituent Assembly, dominated by the PSUV, the Chavistas. So it would require, in theory, a constitutional reform. Now, this is a government that hasn't had much respect for its own constitution. So that may be just a minor issue to deal with. But then in terms of the opposition, they see this as a completely a bold and quite frankly, illegitimate move to strike a deal with an interim government that was not elected, to cut out the opposition, to violate the Constitution, to allow the U.S. to seize basically the resources of Venezuela. No one, except for maybe the interim president, who is facing a potential indictment in jail time, just like her former boss, is going to agree with this deal. And in terms of the benefits to the U.S., these are also completely overblown. These are fields largely that have been fallow for a long time. Those that have already been tapped, the rigs and such are rusty. They will need completely new investment, but they're also in far-flung places and many cases in conflict areas. So it will require security, maybe even U.S. military security. This is a completely undefined project that promises things that will never be delivered.
0: It's extraordinary as you're questioning this deal and as you're describing it as undefined, vague, you're bringing up the resources, you're saying no one in Venezuela would even agree, you're saying even for the United States there's very little benefit. I'm doubting whether this deal is actually going to come through, but the timing here is curious as well. You have an already vulnerable Venezuela reeling from earthquakes, and you have a President Trump who is desperate to lower gas prices. Is there any impetus to make this deal happen and genuinely provide some benefits, whether that's for Americans or Venezuelans?
1: To add another thing, Selma, is now there's the risk also of Canada imposing export taxes on Alberta's gas and oil exports to the United States. So, yeah, he's trying to claim that these barrels of oil, $65 billion, are ready to be tapped, ready to be sold, ready to plug any holes left by in the global energy markets left by Iran's control of the Strait of Hormuz. And of course, for U.S. consumers, any problems that may arise from the current trade war between the U.S. and Canada. But again, this is not oil that's ready to move. This will not hit markets for years or at least a year. So it's just simply a show to convince, as you say, midterm voters that maybe there's relief in sight for the high levels of gas prices right now in the United States. But it's not realistic. It can't be delivered. And quite frankly, this could actually cost the U.S. taxpayer far more because of all the complications of guaranteeing the investment, the $100 billion through that the U.S. is basically going to guarantee for this oil production. It's going to require far more than that. And again, it will take a long time for this oil to be tapped, produced, and then delivered.
0: Christopher Sabatini there, putting some major question marks on what you describe as a big con, this deal with Venezuela for
1: Sorry
0: oil
1: for that. I'm calling
0: that
1: it as
0: could
1: I see
0: cost
1: it.
0: American taxpayers money and could also cost Venezuelans their very valuable resources. Thank you so much for your time.
1: Thank you, Selma.
0: It's been 6 months since the U.S. and Israel launched the war with Iran, despite initial descriptions of the conflict as simply an excursion that would only take a few weeks. President Trump's goals still remain unfulfilled. The U.S. has burned through weapons stockpiles, forcing some inventory that was originally intended for Ukraine or South Korea to be redirected. But Iran shows no signs that it plans to surrender or abandon its nuclear ambitions or reopen the Strait of Hormuz anytime soon. Our Kristen Holmes has more for us.
2: Well, we are now hitting that six-month mark, and that is well beyond, if we're being generous, the six-week mark President Trump put in place. At one point, he actually said 3 to 4 weeks. Again, far beyond that. Now, whether or not they still consider this a war, that might be up for debate within the administration. But for the American people, it certainly feels as though this is still ongoing. And it doesn't appear that there's going to be any end in sight. Here's what President Trump said this week as we were hitting that six-month mark.
3: We don't want to speak to them. We're not looking to meet or anything. The strait is open. We're taking a lot of boats. Millions and millions of barrels of oil are coming out of the strait every day. Other countries recognize that. Every once in a while, they shoot some, you know, they put some shots at. You know, we totally cleared the strait of, we have the best minesweepers in the world.
2: No talks planned, no talks on the horizon. So what exactly is going to happen next? Well, when you talk to these U.S. officials, they believe that this economic D-Day, this strangulation, shift in posture from military operation to economic sanctions and trying to put that pressure on Iran is the best course of action. But those same officials say that this could take months to actually see any kind of movement. And for Iran's part, they say that they're not going to work under any sort of pressure. That has been the big question about this kind of economic chokehold that the administration is planning. Iran has faced international sanctions for years and still not shifted their position when it comes to having a nuclear program. So how is this any different? But again, these various officials, they believe that this is their best pathway forward. But also, when you look at this overall, the global economy has been harmed by this war in Iran. President Trump just now, you heard him saying that the Strait of Hormuz is open. It is open and more ships are getting through, but it is still not at the same level it was before they launched this war in the first place. So it certainly seems this decision to shift strategy from military operation to economic is trying to put this war at an arm's length, particularly heading into the midterms. But Americans are still feeling the pinch on their pocket. A lot of this stemming from the higher prices, particularly around the pump, when it comes to this war in Iran. And this economic chokehold, moving away from military operations, it's unclear if that's going to have any economic benefit for everyday Americans. Right now, you hear President Trump over and over again saying he's not in any rush, that he doesn't feel any pressure to bring them to the negotiating table, to come to an agreement. There are a lot of Americans across the country who would disagree. Kristen Holmes, CNN, the White House.
0: Still to come here on CNN Newsroom, the painstaking search continues for survivors of a deadly flood at the Nepal-China border, but a newly formed lake is fueling concerns of even more flooding.

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1: Welcome back. I'm Sam Abdulaziz. Let's take a look at today's top stories. President Donald Trump, he's praising a new deal that he says gives the U.S. access to 65 billion barrels of Venezuela's vast oil reserves. He says the move will more than double American oil reserves and lower gas prices. The deal comes as U.S. emergency reserves have fallen to their lowest levels since the early 1980s. The national average price of gas is now above $4 a gallon. And a legal battle is brewing ahead of the U.S. midterm elections. The White House is appealing a federal judge's ruling that temporarily blocks the U.S. Postal Service from carrying out Trump's executive order that could limit mail-in voting. The rules would allow the Postal Service to refuse to deliver ballots from states that did not meet certain requirements. The death toll in the catastrophic flood along Nepal's border with China has risen to more than 600 people, with more than 3,000 people still missing across both sides of the border, including hundreds of foreign nationals who are visiting the area. More rain is expected in the region this weekend, adding to the growing concerns about further flooding and landslides. CNN's Mike Valerio is tracking developments on the deadly flooding in the Himalayas and has more now from Beijing for us.
2: It's staggering, and we can report here in the afternoon in Asia, Selma, that two people have been rescued in this control room. Let's put up the video. Disaster zone in China. This is the core of the region that Chinese rescuers are concentrating on right now. Remember that video of the customs house being hit by that black wall of water and debris? Well, now nothing there that we're able to see from the latest video that CNN has gotten and is also on our live story on CNN.com. There you go. You just see it's the river and then that layer of mud, sand, and debris that came cascading down. But we want to get to two sound bites. This is from the other side of the border on Nepal. We're first going to listen to a woman who's still searching for the rest of her family. She says she may be the only one left. And then you'll hear the second sound bite, a woman whose baby was found, and she'll describe what she was feeling leading up to that moment before her baby was found. Let's play those two sound bites. We'll talk more on the other side, Selma.
3: We have even put up photos, but we don't know anything. Nothing is known over there. It has been 3 days. There has been no update about any of my family members. When will I be able to meet them? No other family members are left in my family. I am the only one who's here now. I don't know where to go, and I don't know what to do.
4: I had completely lost hope that I no longer have my children. I was going through a period of grief, and I couldn't even control myself and thought that there was no point in staying alive.
2: So we've seen that rescuers have been able to access many towns in Nepal, but the difference from what we're watching from our newsroom here in Beijing and what we're seeing from Chinese state media and social media is that now Selma, crews have been able to reach where that port crossing was, and this is certainly a new development. So what's going to happen in the next couple hours? The rescuers who are working from the Chinese side, they want to be able to cut a road into that sludge and debris to try to get more equipment there, because as I'm sure you'll see in some of the video, there are drones that have been shipped in from all parts of China that are starting to deliver supplies to the few rescuers who have been able to get there. And also, you know, we have a quote from one of the battalion leaders who's, you know, said to Chinese central television, the state media outlet that's one of the two outlets there on the ground with Xinhua News, that the buildings within this mudslide impact zone, they're all gone. So certainly miraculous that what we were talking at the top of the segment, that two people were rescued, but they are going to search every square meter of this sand to just make sure that they have left no stone unturned, and that could there perhaps be somebody under a bus, under a piece of debris. They're going to search every square meter, and they are nowhere near done yet, Selma.
1: Joining us for more on this catastrophe is Professor Benjamin Horton. He is the Dean of the School of Energy and Environment and Chair Professor of Earth Science at City University of Hong Kong. Thank you so much for joining us. I think So many of us are asking that question. What role did climate change in triggering or intensifying this disaster, especially since it was triggered by a massive glacial collapse? How would you answer that?
5: I would say that climate change played a dominant role in this disaster. Climate change from the burning of fossil fuels has increased temperatures around the world. The temperatures in the Himalayas have grown about 1.3 degrees C over the last 50 years. Now, that may not seem very much, but when at 0 degrees C, water is ice, and at 1 degree C, water is liquid, those glaciers are going to melt. They will melt catastrophically, and you will have disasters of an increasing frequency and an increasing intensity as a result of climate change.
1: And as you're speaking, we are looking at live images right now of people in that disaster zone. We were told earlier by an aid worker that this region in the Himalayas has become more vulnerable to these types of natural disasters. I read that you've described this as a compound event. What does that actually mean?
5: Well, it means that these events are complex. You have the root cause, which is the hazard, and these are these glaciers that when the ice volume decreases because of climate change, when the glacial area decreases because of climate change, because of their melt rate decreasing because of climate change, because they're more increasingly unstable, that's the hazard. But they're complex because it relates to vulnerability and exposure, the exposure of the population to these hazards, and then their vulnerability because they live close to the floodplains. There are poor building codes. There's a lack of science here in terms of warnings, identifying what the most prone areas. And then it's also a compounding hazard because afterwards there are a lot of sort of like aftershocks of the event. There are further possible outbursts of glacial lakes. And we also are struggling with our recovery efforts.
1: I love that you broke that down so easily for us. Exposure and vulnerability. Exposure being, of course, that we're seeing these glaciers melting faster, the climate change, vulnerability being the building structures, the infrastructure in that area across the Himalayas. Are people being protected against this vulnerability? And if not, what is the way to protect those communities at risk?
5: Well, we've known for decades that this was going to happen. You know, climate scientists, when we see these events, we see an increasing sadness and frustration. Because for decades, we know what happens if you put carbon dioxide in the atmosphere, you raise global temperatures, and that increases the probability of extreme events which cause these disasters. And if you have people in harm's ways, these disasters have a huge human toll in terms of lives lost. So we have 3,000 missing. Of the ones that survive, their livelihoods may be destroyed for generations. So we really need to attack the root of this problem. I mean, I applaud CNN for allowing me on the show to clearly state the link between these disasters and climate change, because too often we do not do that, be that heat waves and wildfires, or in this case, landslides and devastating floods. So if you want to solve it, go to the root of the problem, stop emitting greenhouse gases. I mean, I've been watching your show for the last few minutes. Previously, you're talking about Venezuelan oil. But in that conversation, there was nothing about why are we trying to get more resources for the petroleum industry when the impacts of those are on these innocent people. If we think about Nepal, Nepal's contribution to the greenhouse gas problem is around 0.02%. They don't contribute to this problem, but they've certainly been hit so very, very hard.
1: Professor Benjamin Horton there with a very clear description of the causes, the root causes, as you describe them, behind this disaster and what needs to be done to stop those disasters now. Thank you so much. Back now to our breaking news. Deadliest attacks we have seen in some time. A regional governor says that at least 27 people have been killed and dozens more wounded after a Russian drone attack targeted an explosion at a warehouse. This was near Kyiv. Close to 400 people have been evacuated from the area and about 50 residential buildings are damaged. Ukraine's President Volodymyr Zelensky says Russian drones hit a storage building. This triggered a blast. Now, he did not give specifics on what was hit exactly, but said that an investigation would be opened soon. Now, since ammunition cannot be stored near homes or other residential areas, Russia's defense ministry says its forces struck an arms depot storing drone-making equipment. We're going to have more on this story for you as details become available to CNN. Coming up next on CNN Newsroom, the tiny Nordic nation of Iceland is voting on whether or not it should resume talks on joining the European Union. Just ahead, will fears about Trump's threats to its neighbors finally push Iceland into saying yes to the EU?
6: Gold Bond believes in the power of touch, a loving touch, a touch that says, I'm never letting go. That's

0: season premiere September 12th on CNN.
1: Crowds are flocking to Norway's royal palace today. This is as the country mourns its longtime King Harald V, who died on Friday at the age of 89 after 35 years on the throne. He was Europe's oldest reigning monarch. Some people describe Harald as the grandfather of all Norwegians, and he was praised as an inclusive and unifying figure. The king is succeeded by his son, who thanked the country for its support and compassion. Polls have now opened in Iceland, and people are voting on whether to restart talks to join the European Union. The main issues facing voters are sovereignty, security, and the strategic Arctic North, and fishing rights. CNN's Sebastian Shukla has more on the story for us.
2: A referendum to determine Iceland's future. A simple yes or no question that could restart talks of the tiny Nordic island joining the European Union. But the issue has sharply divided the country. Opponents say Iceland should keep its independence that it gained from Denmark in 1944. And they say Iceland already benefits from its ties to Europe as a NATO member that participates in the EU's single market and is part of the Schengen Free Travel Zone. Sovereignty, according to some voters, is a top concern.
3: I think it's most important whether we have something to say about our resources and how much power we are letting go to the EU.
2: Others argue it's a changing world, and joining the EU would help protect the country in a world that's increasingly focused on the strategic Arctic North. And it could potentially lower interest rates and inflation if Iceland adopts the euro.
4: I think it's more steady for us. We are a very small nation, and most of the companies, the big companies, they use euros. So why not the public?
2: But it could all boil down to fish. Fishing is a cornerstone of Iceland's culture and economy, and for many, sharing its rich fishing grounds with Europe is a deal breaker.
5: We have 100% of the profit in Iceland, and we want to keep it that way. So that is our worries if we join the common fisheries policy, is that this value chain that has generated all this profit for the Icelandic population, that will be torn apart.
2: Fishing rights are fiercely protected in Iceland. From 1958 to 1976, the country clashed with Great Britain in the so-called Cod Wars, which was a series of sea skirmishes involving boat rammings and net cutting. Iceland ultimately won out, gaining full control of its 320-kilometre fishing zone. Security is also on people's minds. Iceland has a coast guard but no army, relying on NATO for defence, which is a growing concern in the country, as Russia expands its presence in the Arctic and US President Donald Trump has threatened to acquire neighbouring Greenland.
6: Trump and Greenland and the response that frightens me. Secondly, the tariffs that he's putting on Canada and is threatening to put on European countries as well. It might help us to be part of a bloc.
2: Iceland has considered joining the EU before. In 2009, talks started and later stopped without gaining traction. If Iceland votes yes in this referendum, negotiations will begin to try to reach a formal agreement, followed by a second referendum in Iceland, which will be the deciding vote on whether it will join the bloc or not. Sebastian Shukla, CNN, Berlin.
1: Still ahead on CNN Newsroom, Roger Federer celebrates his place among the greatest players in tennis this weekend as he is inducted into the Sports Hall of Fame. Ahead, the Swiss star tells us about his incredible career.

0: tennis superstar Roger Federer is one of the sport's all-time greats. Now for a new honor. The 20-time Grand Slam champion will be inducted on Saturday into the International Tennis Hall of Fame. Federer retired 4 years ago. He told CNN World Sports' Don Riddell that the honor is a chance to reflect on his career as he claims his place alongside the legendary tennis players he's long admired.
1: If you could play anybody already in the Hall of Fame, if the tennis gods would grant you that, who would you pick and why?
2: Yeah, so I would have a little list probably together. I would love to play maybe Rod Laver, Bjorn Borg, John McEnroe, Stefan Edberg, Boris Becker, and again against Pete Sampras. I think those would be my favorite players to play against. I've always admired their personalities, what they have achieved and what they represent in the game. So that would be a very special match.
1: It's wonderful that now you get to sit alongside them in the hall. Roger, I followed your career very closely, and from your first big win at Wimbledon to your very last match, there were a lot of tears. I would imagine this ceremony will be quite emotional for you. So when do you think you might start getting choked up on Saturday?
2: Yeah, it's a good question. I'm also not sure yet so far. You know, I've arrived in Newport a couple of days ago after playing the exhibition match with Andy Roddick, Agassi, and McEnroe in New York, where we had an amazing time, and I've been answering a lot of questions already about entering the Hall of Fame, and it's just nice to be in front of the media again and talking about all my memories. And so far, I've been actually really, really good, you know. So I'm maybe, I don't want to say confident that tomorrow I'll get through it without any tears or not getting too emotional, but maybe also I'm just really at peace with my career.
0: Thank you so much for watching. I'm Salma Abdulaziz. For our viewers in the United States and Canada, CNN This Morning is coming up next. For the rest, it's going to be African Voices.
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1: Welcome to CNN This Morning. Here's what's new. We're getting a better sense of the scale of the devastation after a wall of water and mud and rock swept across the Nepali-Chinese border.
2: We saw people just getting sucked in the water. It was so traumatizing to see that.
1: The death toll is rising. Dozens of Americans are still missing. The latest from our teams in the region. We have that just ahead. Also, the jury in the Lindsey Clancy murder trial will continue deliberating on Monday. We'll have more on the options they're weighing and the critical pieces of evidence they asked to see on Friday. A federal judge has temporarily blocked President Trump's plan to limit mail-in voting, but that fight is far from over. It's causing some confusion heading into the midterm elections. And the change that Tennessee's governor is proposing to remember country music icon Dolly Parton. It's all coming up on CNN This Morning. August 29th, welcome to your weekend. I'm Victor Blackwell. Thank you for joining us. We're starting with the latest developments out of Asia. The death toll, also the number of those missing, rose again this morning after the devastating flood this week along the Chinese-Nepali border. More than 600 people are dead in Nepal and Tibet. Authorities are struggling to identify those bodies that they've recovered. We have a warning for you. The video you're about to see is distressing. Wednesday's landslides and the floods wiped out entire towns. Survivors told CNN that they were helpless as they could only watch the devastation.
2: Just came going all the way up, and just like a tsunami, the how it sweeps going like a roll, it just took the buses, the vans, houses, people, everything. We saw people just getting sucked in the water. It was so traumatizing to see that. People are screaming, but of course water doesn't hear anything. It just kind of sucked them in. I don't know if they were thrown away somewhere in the shore, but then this happened. It was just a span of 30 minutes.
1: Well, the mortuaries are already at capacity. Authorities say they will start burying some of the unidentified victims today along the riverbank in one of the hardest hit towns. More than 2,500 people are still missing. At least 500 of them are foreign nationals. Another warning, the pictures you're about to see here are graphic. You can see rescuers carrying the survivors and also the body bags from the devastation. Time is running out to find those missing,

0: I think my first emotion was confusion, because it's just something I wasn't prepared for. Like, the news wasn't out yet, as far as I'm aware. I got more context about the whole situation over the next few days. But I guess looking back on this retroactively, I'm just thankful that I was able to hear her tell me that she's okay, rather than, again, having to go look for her in this impossible ordeal.
1: More rain is falling in the flood-affected areas, and experts are keeping a close eye on two newly formed lakes created by Wednesday's landslide. They worry that with more rain, the new lakes could flood too. The devastation there is just unreal. CNN's Hanako Montgomery is there now. Hanako, what are you seeing?
2: Yeah, Victor, right now we're in an area of Nepal called Bhatar, which is really at the heart of search and rescue operations. You can actually see there's a constant stream of people coming up behind me, also going down this path, because just beyond these trees, there's actually an area, a village by the river that was very, very devastated by the flooding. You could actually see there were diggers there trying to create a clearer path so that some of these people could go home. But this is, you know, a scene that we keep seeing play out across Nepal. Earlier on Saturday, we were at another area of the country. Oh, actually, Victor, I just want to point out, you can hear choppers in the air over here. And again, these choppers here, they are going to an army barrack in Bhatar, where we are, delivering survivors and making sure also that aid is going back up the mountain so that individuals who are injured are getting the right medical attention. And again, these are the scenes that we keep seeing play out over the past few days. Now, again, in this village that we were in earlier on Saturday, we were speaking to the locals there. We were speaking to some survivors. And I mean, Victor, this devastation, I haven't seen anything like it. Homes were half buried in mud. You could even see the road. It was just that deep, the mud. The livelihoods of these people, I mean, just completely strewn out in the debris. And we spoke to one survivor who actually came back to his house to see just what he had lost in this disaster. Listen to this. What were you thinking when you saw that water coming?
3: I want to run, but my legs is not working. So I don't know what to do.
2: Because you were so scared?
3: Yeah.
2: You couldn't even run?
3: Yeah.
2: And is everyone in your family okay? Are they alive?
3: We are alive, okay.
2: And where are you sheltering now? Where are you staying?
3: Now I am living in the hospital.
2: Your house looks really badly damaged. I'm so sorry. Has anything been left in there?
3: There is lots of rice, maize, everything was away.
2: Everything?
3: Yeah.
2: And, you know, this man, he told us that he lost his livelihood, he lost his business, he lost his home, but at least he and his family were able to get out safely, because that's not the case, for example, for his neighbors, for his family, friends who had lost, again, in that town called Devigat. Now, also, Victor, I do want to point out this critical window, the 72-hour window after natural disasters, when the chances of finding survivors alive who might be trapped in the debris, in the rubble, those chances are very, very high. But that critical window is now come to an end. And now some of these search and rescue missions are turning into search and recovery. We actually were with the Nepali police and army on Saturday as they were going around with sniffer dogs, with shovels, trying to find any bodies. They actually did find one, and they were able to extract this individual. But they said that because the body was so badly decayed, and I'm sorry, Victor, this is extremely disheartening, but because the body was so badly decayed, they weren't able to identify the individual. And, you know, Victor, again, we're in the foothills of the Himalayas. And if you go further up these mountains, where the devastation is even worse, you can only imagine just how traumatic this has been for locals who still have no idea whether they'll be able to see their loved ones once again. Victor.
1: It's unthinkable. I mean, you look at just the feet of mud and rock that have flooded in on these towns, and now having to search for some of those people who are impacted. More than 2,500 missing. Hanako Montgomery, thank you so much for the report, and we'll get back to you throughout the morning. Here in the U.S., people are mourning as they await word from their loved ones. The Long Island Nepalese Society held a vigil in Hicksville last night.

0: for the honor of those missing, offered prayers as well and hope. One man said that he already knows he lost several people he knew in the floods.
1: I was the teacher in there. I lost my three students in there. One, my neighbor people, I lost in there. A lot of the people I lost in this time, in this incident.
0: Now, that community is working to collect donations to help the overworked hospitals in the region. In Nepal, rescue crews are struggling to navigate, as you saw, through that devastation. And across the border, new video into CNN shows the teams in Tibet are attaching emergency supplies to heavy lift drones. They're using those drones to deliver critical aid to first responders in the areas far too difficult to reach by vehicle. More rain is coming to that flood-devastated area, and officials are warning that the danger is not over. Authorities are closely monitoring two mountain lakes created by Wednesday's deadly landslides. They're swelling rapidly upstream from where hundreds of people were killed. That's raising fears of fresh flash flooding. CNN's Allison Chinchar is tracking the latest for us in the region. To think that the work that they're already doing, which is dangerous on its own, without this additional threat, how serious, how real is this threat?
2: I think the key thing is that we don't have a warning. It could be days before those dams burst, you know, the natural dam that were made by it. It could be weeks. It could be months. We simply don't know. And that's not a very comforting feeling to a lot of the crews that are there, knowing that at a moment's notice, they could have to move for their own safety. So we look at what is going on in the area. You can see in the last couple of hours, we've had some cloud development and some thunderstorm development right there along that particular region. And rain is expected, not just today, for the remainder of today, I should say, because it is late in the day Saturday there. But even as we go into Sunday, now the breaks will be in the morning time. A lot of the shower activity is going to be late into the afternoon and into the evening, both Sunday, Monday, and even going into Tuesday. So this is going to be a multi-day thing. I want to emphasize, too, this is normal this time of year. We are right in the middle of monsoon season for this area. August is the second wettest month of the year. And we're not just talking like Phoenix or L.A. or Seattle, where that could be a couple of inches. These areas get 10 to 12 inches in the month of August. Again, you're talking a tremendous amount of rain, and that's normal for them. So to understand that when you get these heavy rains, one of the concerns are areas like this. You see all of that mud and the debris that is left behind that has hardened almost to like a concrete-like material. But once you add rain on top of it, it liquefies again, Victor, and that makes the ground more unstable and makes it very dangerous for those rescue and recovery crews as well.
0: Yeah. All right. Allison, thank you. If you want to help the communities devastated in Nepal and in China, remember, no donation is too small. You can scan the QR code at the bottom of your screen or text the word flood to 707070 to donate. Next, we heard from the elder son of filmmaker Rob Reiner for the first time 8 months after his parents were killed.
3: My parents had unconditional love for all three of us. Every moment that I wake up, I'm reminded of my reality.
0: Well, with his brother charged with murder, Jake Reiner opened up about losing more than half of his family. Plus, a tribute fit for the legend that was Dolly Parton. We'll tell you about the plans to give Nashville's airport a makeover. And Doomsday now goes mainstream. We'll take you inside the booming world of modern preppers.
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1: For the first time since his parents were killed, Jake Reiner is speaking publicly about the loss that changed his life. Now, Jake is the oldest child of filmmaker Rob Reiner and photographer Michelle Reiner. His younger brother, Nick, is accused of stabbing both parents to death at their home in Los Angeles last December. Jake says that his family was shattered, understandably, in ways he's still trying to process.
2: Romy told me our dad was dead, and then she said, I can't find mom.
3: You have described that after what happened, it was losing more than half of your family.
2: Mm-hmm.
3: That includes Nick.
2: Yeah. I mean, he's in jail, so. You know, it's like I physically lost my parents and then Nick was arrested. And it's like, now it's just me and Romy.
1: Jake says that he's focused on supporting his family and honoring his parents' legacy while trying to make sense of an unimaginable tragedy. A wildfire along California's central coast that's growing. The Plaskett Fire in Monterey County near Big Sur has burned nearly 6,000 acres, 0% contained. Firefighters say at least one building has been destroyed and crews are working steep, rugged terrain using helicopters and air tankers to try to slow the fire spread. Evacuation orders and warnings are in place across the area. Dolly Parton's name could soon greet travelers flying into Nashville, Tennessee. Governor Bill Lee has proposed renaming the Nashville International Airport after Parton, just days after her death at age 80. More than 150,000 fans have already signed an online petition to back that idea. The airport's board will take it up next month, but current rules say people should be dead at least 2 years before an airport can be named for them. Federal Reserve Chairman Kevin Warsh is worried about inflation. In a speech on Friday, Warsh did not reveal whether an interest rate hike might be coming, but investors took notice when he said he was concerned about how quickly prices are rising.
4: As of now, I believe the labor markets are broadly consistent with full employment. But on the price stability side of our mandate, the numbers are more concerning. Inflation is running above our 2% target. So the Fed's predominant focus right now should be on prices.
1: The Consumer Price Index tells the story. Prices have gone up 3.4% over the past year. The Fed wants to see that number closer to 2%. Ben Werschkel joins us now. He's a Washington correspondent for Yahoo Finance. Ben, good to see you again. So Washington and Wall Street had been concerned about whether he would take action to combat inflation, considering the president's concerns about the interest rate when Jerome Powell was the Fed chair. Did he do an effective job to quell some of those concerns?
5: Yeah, I think there's definitely was a message here in this speech yesterday in Jackson Hole, Wyoming, that does move the Warsh closer to action here on interest rates. That sound you played, I think the key word in there is concerned. That Warsh is saying he's concerned about inflation and that he's looking to take action. Elsewhere in the speech, he talked specifically about interest rates, short-term interest rates being the primary tool that he has to deal with action in the months ahead. Investors are clearly combining those two things together in a sign of increased chances of interest rate hikes in the weeks or months ahead. The next time the Fed meets is in mid-September, and when the next time they're going to have a decision to make here, and investors have immediately put up a higher chance of interest rate hikes here. The betting from traders before now was about a 1 in 3 chance of an interest rate hike in mid-September. It's that immediately kind of flipped over, and now it's 57%, so almost a 2 in 3 chance of an interest rate hike. That's far from a slam dunk. The Warsh very clearly avoided saying specifically what he's going to do. He's maintaining his idea of not giving forward guidance, but the markets have clearly taken a message here that the Fed under Warsh is looking to combat inflation, and interest rates are the way he wants to do it.
1: And so you're right, which I read, highlighted that he did not mention the U.S. passing that $40 trillion debt threshold, did not mention massive deficits. He didn't tick them off rhetorically, but did he at least show any insight into how he thinks that they can be combated?
5: Absolutely. Yeah, it was mentioned very, very vaguely, and you kind of have to squint to get into the second issue. Arguably, going into this meeting in Jackson Hole, these were the two main concerns of investors: interest rates on one side and bond market jitters on the other, which have at their root fueled by this debt, which passed $40 trillion, as you mentioned, just last week, and by other measures, is at a share of the U.S. economy that's at historical levels that aren't maintainable outside of wartime. Wirsch did not get into it. He never mentioned the national debt once in his remarks. He never mentioned the deficit in his remarks either. And so his getting into this topic was clearly a choice not to wade into the Fed's role there specifically. He asked for things like clarity from the Treasury on their role here in terms of buybacks. I think another part of the speech that was notable was the AI section. And I think you can take a hint there of how he might try to approach this in terms of the idea of what AI growth could mean. The message from the Trump team has been that the U.S. is going to grow its way out of this. That would be a tall order, 4% annual growth for the next decade. But Wirsch talked about AI even before his task force brings back recommendations that talked about huge growth. He called it a super Moore's law was one of the terms he used, which is a reference to the idea that computing capacity can double every few years. That's really optimistic growth projections fueled by AI. Wirsch didn't specifically make the argument that that's the way we get out of debt and deficits. Again, he didn't mention the word debt or deficits in his speech, the national debt. But that's the kind of closest way he's pushing toward it.
1: Hey, Ben, one more for you here. The president announced this massive deal with Venezuela. We've seen that the president's announcement of a deal doesn't actually mean that there is a deal. But at least what is he saying that he's come to some agreement with Venezuela?
5: Yeah, what he's talking about is a deal that he announced last evening that is very significant on its face. He called it the biggest oil deal in world history and would touch 65 billion barrels of proven oil reserves in Venezuela. The details are pretty scarce here about exactly how this works. We don't have the text of an agreement at all yet. And what's being outlined by officials both in the U.S. and Venezuela is essentially a joint partnership between the U.S. government and a private operator in Venezuela to take over these oil fields and extract the oil. Again, this is a massive number. 65 billion barrels of proven oil reserves is another way of saying oil that's in the ground and could be extracted. That's bigger than the U.S.'s proven oil reserves. So it's a significant amount. But Venezuela, we've had decades of challenges of getting oil out of Venezuela. It's a much different issue to get it out of the ground and get it to the markets. So that remains to be seen exactly how that works and whether Venezuela can increase its output. The president also promised in last night's speech about lowering gas prices for Americans. That could be true eventually, but very few expectations of this happening quickly. This is a multi-year process to get infrastructure in, to develop these oil fields and get these billions of barrels out.
1: Ben Wurschkel with Yahoo Finance. Always good to have you on a Saturday morning. Thank you very much. Next, we'll take you back to Nepal. The geoscientist will join us, who actually wrote a report for Nepal ahead of this. We'll talk about preparation for something like this and what happens next.

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1: We're following the flooding on the China-Nepal border that has killed more than 600 people so far. Rescue crews are searching for now more than 3,000 people who are still missing in both countries. The devastation left behind, it's heartbreaking. Reports from China that there's no sign of survivors at the border crossing that was engulfed by the fast-moving floodwaters. In Nepal, officials said an entire village full of people was just washed away. The situation is dire. Survivors are desperately searching for any information about their missing family and friends.
2: We have even put up photos, but we don't know anything. Nothing is known over there. It has been 3 days. There has been no update about any of my family members. When will I be able to meet them? No other family members are left in my family. I am the only one who's here now. I don't know where to go, and I don't know what to do.
1: Joining me now is geoscientist Jacob Steiner. He's going to help us understand exactly how and why this happened. Jacob, thanks for being with me. Was this glacier break a consequence of global warming? Is there a straight line from that phenomenon to this?
3: Good morning, Victor. Thanks for having me. Well, unfortunately, it's not that easy. There is no clear straight line. These kind of events of this magnitude, they happen so rarely that, you know, we don't really have strong statistics to talk about trends. But we do see a couple of indications that probably, you know, climate change has played a role to make the processes happen that eventually led to the failure of that rock face and the ice that was sitting on top of that. So I would strongly think that with the recent changes that we've seen in the region as well, there is a link between the two, yes.
1: And so the question then in follow-up is, should we expect more of these?
3: You know, I mean, we looked in detail into another event that happened exactly a year ago at this location. It was a glacial lake outburst flood, but this was devastating already. It killed many people. It was a serious blow to the Nepali economy, and we detailed made a detailed assessment. And of course, we were hoping that this wasn't going to happen so soon again. And now we are here, only 12 months later. When I saw the pictures that many of you have seen on social media as well. And the videos the first time, I was also, you know, I was shocked, and it has been devastating for many of my friends who are still looking for family members. But I wasn't so surprised as a scientist, because unfortunately we see such processes, such events more and more often across the world, not just in Nepal. And that also means, yes, we have to be prepared that we'll see this again in future.
1: You just talked briefly about studying what happened a year ago, clearly not as devastating as what we're showing on the screen right now. Was the Nepali government prepared? Did they take what you offered them and act on it before what happened on the 26th?
3: You know, unfortunately, in the end, we have to, I have to look in the mirror, you know, advising them. No, the government and we as scientists advising governments were not prepared. Otherwise, the destruction that we've seen and the huge loss of life wouldn't have been as big as it is now, right? The Nepal government realizes what is at stake, and they are concerned about this event. It's not that they don't care, but you need capacities and resources to address these issues when they come up. And unfortunately, in these 12 months, there was a lot of talk, there were a lot of discussions, there were a lot of workshops and meetings, but there were no concrete actions that would have prepared us to address the event that happened 2 days ago better, unfortunately.
1: Let me ask you about the concern over this newly formed overflowing lake that could cause more flooding. Associated Press says that its capacity is 1,200 Olympic-sized swimming pools. How fragile is the situation there? What's your greatest concern?
3: The risk is definitely still there, that material will come again and that high flow will impact the valley in the coming days, also the coming weeks. Unfortunately, we can't discount that. I'm less concerned that we will see a huge breach scenario with, you know, enormous flood waves in the coming days. This is not a lake that is behind a very unstable dam, as it seems. But what is concerning is there's still a lot of material is hanging up on the mountain, still a lot of ice and rock if that material drops for some mechanical failure and drops into the water bodies below and dislodges some other material, we will again see such kind of cascading effect. And that risk of happening is not completely gone. So we have to be alert, but we also have to be sure not to, you know, cause too much panic across the population in the region, because it's already hard enough as it is.
1: Jacob Steiner, thank you so much for joining us. The Trump administration is fighting back after a federal judge blocked its new mail voting rules. The Justice Department has appealed a temporary order that put the changes on hold for 2 weeks. Now, the plan would require states to share information on mail ballot voters with the Postal Service. It prompted legal challenges from several states and voting rights groups. CNN's Gabe Cohen looks at what's in the proposal and this growing court battle.
4: Hopefully there will be no mail-in ballots. Mail-in ballots are inherently corrupt.
5: President Trump, fixated on mail ballots and baseless claims of election fraud, has ordered the U.S. Postal Service to aid his crusade. Following an executive order, USPS has published new vote-by-mail regulations, including a requirement for election officials to upload the names and addresses of every mail ballot recipient in the U.S. into a government portal, which could ultimately be shared with federal law enforcement and used for audits and investigations.
6: If a state refuses to turn their absentee voter list over to the federal government, will the Postal Service still mail their ballots?
7: Under our proposed regulation, no. We would tell the state that we need the manifest.
5: That initiative still has large legal hurdles to clear. But it's just one piece of Trump's power grab at the Postal Service, with reports that he considered stripping the agency of its independence and shifting it under his Commerce Department. Trump and Commerce Secretary Howard Lutnick are also testing a plan to have USPS workers help conduct the U.S. Census.
8: The postman drives by a house and says, we don't have to go in that house. Nobody lives there. They know where everybody lives. It's going to save us billions of dollars.
5: Sources tell CNN that the Postal Service has at least publicly played ball with the president, largely because of its looming financial crisis, which will require reforms from the administration and Congress.
7: Let me be very, very, very, very clear. We are out of cash.
5: But soon, Trump may have even more control over USPS as he aims to reshape its independent board of governors. Only one of the board's four current members is a Republican, but the president has nominated four new Republicans who, if confirmed, could give him greater influence over the agency. Two of the nominees were asked specifically about mail-in ballots.
9: Do you believe that mail-in voting now is safe and secure?
10: That's a very good question. I would say it's not mail-in. Under the proper guidance and monitoring, yes, I do.
9: I mean, for instance, President Trump won my state in 2024, and there was a ton of mail-in voting. Was that voting for President Trump safe and secure or no?
10: It was safe and secure.
5: And it's unclear if they'll fully back Trump's mail ballot claims.
9: Mr. Brodsky, have you voted by mail?
11: Yes, I have.
9: Okay. And presumably you feel the system was safe and secure.
11: It was
9: that
11: a
9: we
11: wonderful
9: have
11: way to vote, and I did it three times. Yeah.
5: But on the central question of who won in 2020, at least one raised some alarm. Writing in his Senate questionnaire, Joe Biden was certified as the president of the 2020 election. I have no information to reach a conclusion that it was free and fair.
1: Gabe Cohen, thanks so much for that report. Next, 10 hours of deliberating, still no verdict. What could be keeping jurors from a decision in the Lindsey Clancy murder trial? And if you're heading out, all right, remember, you can stream our show from anywhere in the U.S. right from the CNN app. Also, you can go to CNN.com/watch. And good morning to everyone there along the beach in Norfolk, Virginia.
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1: Welcome back. Jurors have not yet reached a verdict in the case of Lindsay Clancy. She's the mother in Massachusetts charged with killing her three children. The judge sent them home for the weekend, but they'll resume deliberations next week. Now, Clancy does not deny strangling her children to death, but she says that she was suffering from postpartum psychosis at the time, and she's pursuing an insanity defense. Jean Casares has details.
2: Judge William Sullivan Friday afternoon told the jury, you are excused for the weekend, but asked them to come back to this courthouse in Plymouth, Massachusetts, Monday morning at 9 a.m. Our producer in the courtroom noted that several of the jurors were speaking to each other as they walked into the courtroom, as they walked out of the courtroom. But that is to be expected because they've gotten to know each other. They have sat listening to the testimony for several weeks now. Now, as far as the evidence, the juror asked for two pieces of evidence on Friday. One, prescription pill bottles from Lindsay Clancy, the other being the knife. Prescription pill bottles were entered into evidence by the prosecution. Patrick Clancy was the first witness on the stand. He had a paper bag of pill bottles, and he wanted to take them after the event to law enforcement and officials. The jury saw those pill bottles, and it was learned that only a few pills out of every prescription were actually out of the bottle. The defense showed the jury during closing arguments a drawer from the nightstand next to the bed with a plastic Ziploc bag filled with prescription bottles, and law enforcement had never collected that. Secondly, the knife. The knife is truly and not an issue in regard to the suicide attempt, because both sides believe this was a very serious suicide attempt, but there was blood on the knife, blood in the bedroom, as we know. The jury did a jury view where they went into that bedroom now. But they wanted to see the knife up close. We do not know why, but it is something that they wanted to see. In other news, Dr. Avram Mack, who was a prosecution rebuttal witness, CNN has confirmed that he has resigned from a children's hospital in Delaware. We do not know why he has resigned. CNN has reached out to Dr. Mack, but he was a board-certified forensic psychiatrist that testified that he did not believe Lindsay Clancy had bipolar shortly before she killed her children. He thought it was an episode of depression and also anxiety. The reasons why he is no longer with that children's hospital remain unknown. In Plymouth, Massachusetts, I'm Jean Casares for CNN.
1: Jean, thanks. Another high-profile case could soon be handed over to the jury. Closing arguments start next week in the Tupac Shakur murder trial. Prosecutors accused Duane Davis of orchestrating the drive-by shooting in 1996 of Tupac Shakur. Now, because of the limited physical evidence remaining, prosecutors have been relying heavily on Davis's own words to convict him. He was recorded talking about setting up the murders as retaliation for an attack on his nephew. Davis now claims that he made up those stories to profit off the murder. He refused to testify in his own defense. Now, CNN All Access is giving you gavel-to-gavel coverage of this. Go to CNN.com/Tupac trial. You can also find it on the CNN app. The president's helicopter goes radio silent. Ahead in the next hour, the air traffic control audio behind another presidential flight scare aboard Marine One. And as we go to break, live look at the sunrise in Cincinnati. Good morning.
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1: Top stories for you now. More than 600 people are confirmed dead after the deadly flooding and landslides ripped through Nepal and China. More than 3,000 people, including dozens of Americans, are unaccounted for on both sides of that border. International aid is just starting to arrive. We've got more coming up at the top of the hour. It's been 6 months since the U.S. and Israel launched that war with Iran. President Trump initially called the conflict an excursion and that it would be over quickly. But Iran shows no indication that it plans to surrender, abandons its nuclear ambitions, or reopen the Strait of Hormuz anytime soon. Repeated strikes on Iran have also depleted U.S. weapons stockpiles. Art and music can help veterans process trauma that may be difficult to put into words. Well, CNN hero Richard Casper experienced that healing power after returning from war. He started his nonprofit to share that feeling with other combat vets. Well, now his group is transforming an abandoned Nashville church into a 24-hour art center for veterans. As CNN Heroes marks its 20th year, we're highlighting how he's expanding his mission.
2: I just always wanted to serve other people, but I didn't know how to ultimately do that. And all of a sudden, 9/11 happened when I was a junior, and everything changed.
3: In 2003, Richard Casper joined the Marines and was deployed to Iraq. Within the first 4 months, his Humvee was hit four separate times, and he watched as his best friend, Luke Yepsen, was shot and killed by a sniper. When Casper came home, he struggled to process the trauma.
2: You just don't want to talk to people about it because you feel like you're weak. They never gave me my vulnerability back.
3: Casper enrolled in community college and found himself in an art class. He began to express himself in ways he couldn't before. In 2013, he started Creative Vets to bring the healing power of art and songwriting to other veterans.
2: I tried to explain to him in the beginning, it's going to be easier to tell your story once you create your art piece because you're not going to be talking about you. You're going to be talking about your art piece and focus on it.
3: Casper was honored as a CNN hero in 2022, and his work continues to grow. He recently purchased an abandoned church in Nashville to create a facility with art studios, songwriting rooms, performance spaces, and more. The goal is for part of the space to eventually be open 24/7.
2: Arts and music is not something veterans are drawn to, but they need a place to go when PTSD hits. It always seems to come at like 1, 2, 3 a.m., and the only places you can go is to be destructive. Instead of going to a bar somewhere and just letting it go, I want them to come here, have a place where they could beat up some clay, they could write a song, they could do anything that they need to really get it off their chest, but also to turn all that pain into something beautiful that they could just sit with and process it in a completely new way.
3: As the new facility takes shape, Richard hopes it'll inspire more veterans to discover the power of creativity and a path toward healing.
2: I want them to know that art's an option for healing. It's what allows you to understand that it's okay to not be okay.
1: To learn more about Richard's inspiring work, go to CNNHeroes.com. We'll be right back.
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0: Thanks for staying. Here's what you need to know today. The death toll is rising in Nepal as rescuers reach areas swamped by floodwaters. We're also hearing from those fortunate enough to escape that wall of water.
1: We saw people just getting sucked in the water. It was so traumatizing to see that.
0: Dozens of Americans are among the missing. The latest from our teams and aid workers in the region ahead. Today marks 6 months since the U.S. and Israel launched the war with Iran. We'll take a look at President Trump's options as the U.S. faces mounting casualties and depleted weapons stockpiles. The jury in the murder trial of Lindsey Clancy will continue deliberating on Monday. The two key pieces of evidence the jury asked to see and what that tells us about their mindsets. Plus, for the second time, the president's helicopter, Marine One, had trouble communicating with air traffic control. Well, we're learning about what caused the confusion. It's all coming up this hour on CNN This Morning. Saturday, August 29th. Good to have you. Starting the weekend right here. I'm Victor Blackwell. We're starting with brand new drone video over Nepal. Right now near the Chinese border, you can see, we're going to show it to you, the destruction left behind from that devastating flood this week in the region. The death toll and the number of those missing keeps rising. More than 600 people are dead in Nepal and Tibet. A warning, the video you're about to see is distressing. Now, Wednesday's landslides and the floods wiped out entire towns, including the Chinese border crossing. Chinese officials say there are no signs of any survivors. In other areas, survivors told CNN they were helpless as they could only watch the devastation unfold. With mortuaries already at capacity, authorities say they will start burying some of the unidentified victims today along the riverbank in one hard-hit town. Nepal's foreign minister said this morning that he's asking foreign governments for freezers to try to preserve the victims. At least 3,000 people are now missing. Nepal's government is also asking for specialized rescue crews to find them. That includes 11 people from India who specialize in tunnel rescues. We also know that there is another lake, a newly formed lake, that is possibly a threat to the workers who are there. Let's bring in now CNN meteorologist Allison Chinchar. Allison, I had someone on, a geoscientist earlier, who said that they just don't know when it could happen. There are also some larger pieces that could be dislodged that could cause a repeat of what we saw on the 26th. What do we need to know about the weather there and the rain that could still be coming?
2: Yeah, I mean, a lot of those are factors. And I think the real question is we just don't have an answer to the when. It could be days, it could be weeks, it could be months. We just simply don't know. But one of the factors is adding additional rainfall into some of those newly formed lakes that we've

0: Saturday because we are heading into the evening hours there locally. But even as we go into Sunday and as we go into Monday, you'll see a lot of shower and thunderstorm activity in this general region. Now, most of it is expected to be in the afternoon and the evening hours. They will get some breaks in the morning. And look, we may get lucky. Some of those hardest hit areas where the rescue and recovery efforts are taking place, they may not have all that much rain, but it is the rainy season. So we do expect to have some showers and thunderstorms in the area. Even if it's not right there in those spots, though, Victor, keep in mind that river, all those rivers flow into those areas. So it could still end up in some of those locations, even if it doesn't rain there directly.
1: All right. Not out of the woods yet. Allison Jinchar, thanks so much. CNN's Hanako Montgomery is in Nepal right now. She spoke to a man who lost everything in the landslide and the floods.
2: Yeah, Victor, right now we're in an area of Nepal called Bhatar, which is really at the heart of search and rescue operations. You can actually see there's a constant stream of people coming up behind me, also going down this path, because just beyond these trees, there's actually an area, a village by the river that was very, very devastated by the flooding. You could actually see there were diggers there trying to create a clearer path so that some of these people could go home. But this is, you know, a scene that we keep seeing play out across Nepal. Earlier on Saturday, we were at another area of the country. Oh, actually, Victor, I just want to point out, you can hear choppers in the air over here. And again, these choppers here, they are going to an army barrack in Bhatar, where we are, delivering survivors and making sure also that aid is going back up the mountain so that individuals who are injured are getting the right medical attention. And again, these are the scenes that we keep seeing play out over the past few days. Now, again, in this village that we were in earlier on Saturday, we were speaking to the locals there. We were speaking to some survivors. And I mean, Victor, this devastation, I haven't seen anything like it. Homes were half buried in mud. You could even see the road. It was just that deep, the mud. The livelihoods of these people, I mean, just completely strewn out in the debris. And we spoke to one survivor who actually came back to his house to see just what he had lost in this disaster. Listen to this. What were you thinking when you saw that water coming?
3: I want to run, but my legs is not working, so I don't know what to do.
2: Because you were so scared?
3: Yeah.
2: You couldn't even run?
3: Yeah.
2: And is everyone in your family okay? Are they alive?
3: We are alive, okay.
2: Okay. And where are you sheltering now? Where are you staying?
3: Now I am living in the hospital.
2: Your house looks really badly damaged. I'm so sorry. Has anything been left in there?
3: There is lots of rice, maize, everything washed away.
2: Everything?
3: Yeah.
2: And, you know, this man, he told us that he lost his livelihood, he lost his business, he lost his home, but at least he and his family were able to get out safely, because that's not the case, for example, for his neighbors, for his family, friends who had lost, again, in that town called Devigat. Now, also, Victor, I do want to point out this critical window, the 72-hour window after natural disasters, when the chances of finding survivors alive who might be trapped in the debris, in the rubble, those chances are very, very high. But that critical window is now come to an end. And now some of these search and rescue missions are turning into search and recovery. We actually were with the Nepali police and army on Saturday as they were going around with sniffer dogs, with shovels, trying to find any bodies. They actually did find one, and they were able to extract this individual. But they said that because the body was so badly decayed, and I'm sorry, Victor, this is extremely disheartening, but because the body was so badly decayed, they weren't able to identify the individual. And, you know, Victor, again, we're in the foothills of the Himalayas. And if you go further up these mountains, where the devastation is even worse, you can only imagine just how traumatic this has been for locals who still have no idea whether they'll be able to see their loved ones once again. Victor.
1: Hanako Montgomery reporting from Nepal there. There are a few other stories we're keeping an eye on this morning. At least 27 people are dead after a Russian drone attack triggered a massive explosion near Ukraine's capital. Ukrainian officials say drones struck a warehouse outside Kyiv and caused a blast that left dozens more wounded and damaged the surrounding area. President Volodymyr Zelensky said that investigators are looking into what was stored at the site.

0: Tonight, Russia says it targeted an arms depot used in drone production. President Trump says that the U.S. has reached a deal giving it majority control of more than 65 billion barrels of Venezuelan oil reserves. The president says the agreement will more than double America's oil reserves and boost supply and help bring down gas prices. The U.S. military says it sunk what it called a floating refueling station used by drug trafficking boats in the Eastern Pacific. And before the sinking of the vessel yesterday, Marines and sailors removed the crew and escorted them to Ecuador. It marks the third U.S. strike against suspected drug trafficking targets this week. 6 months into the war with Iran, there's still no clear end in sight. The conflict has taken a physical, financial, and emotional toll from the United States to Iran, with ripple effects felt in communities around the world. CNN senior White House correspondent Kristen Holmes reports.
1: Well, we are now hitting that six-month mark, and that is well beyond, if we're being generous, the six-week mark President Trump put in place. At one point, he actually said 3 to 4 weeks. Again, far beyond that. Now, whether or not they still consider this a war, that might be up for debate within the administration. But for the American people, it certainly feels as though this is still ongoing. And it doesn't appear that there's going to be any end in sight. Here's what President Trump said this week as we were hitting that six-month mark.
2: We don't want to speak to them. We're not looking to meet or anything. The strait is open. We're taking a lot of boats. Millions and millions of barrels of oil are coming out of the strait every day. Other countries recognize that. Every once in a while, they shoot some, you know, they put some shots at. You know, we totally cleared the strait of, we have the best minesweepers in the world.
1: No talks planned, no talks on the horizon. So what exactly is going to happen next? Well, when you talk to these U.S. officials, they believe that this economic D-Day, this strangulation, this shift in posture from military operation to economic sanctions and trying to put that pressure on Iran is the best course of action. But those same officials say that this could take months to actually see any kind of movement. And for Iran's part, they say that they're not going to work under any sort of pressure. That has been the big question about this kind of economic chokehold that the administration is planning. Iran has faced international sanctions for years and still not shifted their position when it comes to having a nuclear program. So how is this any different? But again, these various officials, they believe that this is their best pathway forward. But also, when you look at this overall, the global economy has been harmed by this war in Iran. President Trump just now, you heard him saying that the Strait of Hormuz is open. It is open and more ships are getting through, but it is still not at the same level it was before they launched this war in the first place. So it certainly seems this decision to shift strategy from military operation to economic is trying to put this war at an arm's length, particularly heading into the midterms. But Americans are still feeling the pinch on their pocket. A lot of this stemming from the higher prices, particularly around the pump, when it comes to this war in Iran. And this economic chokehold, moving away from military operations, it's unclear if that's going to have any economic benefit for everyday Americans. Right now, you hear President Trump owns this decision to shift strategy from military operation to economic is trying to put this war at an arm's length, particularly heading into the midterms. But Americans are still feeling the pinch on their pocket. A lot of this stemming from the higher prices, particularly around the pump, when it comes to this war in Iran. And this economic chokehold, moving away from military operations, it's unclear if that's going to have any economic benefit for everyday Americans. Right now, you hear President Trump over and over again saying he's not in any rush, that he doesn't feel any pressure to bring them to the negotiating table, to come to an agreement. There are a lot of Americans across the country who would disagree. Kristen Holmes, CNN, the White House.
0: Still ahead, are the president's construction projects putting the president himself at risk? We'll tell you about a new communication glitch with the president's helicopter, Marine One. Jurors in the Lindsey Clancy murder trial failed to reach a verdict on day two of deliberations. Ahead, what evidence they asked to see. And police in California are looking for thieves who stole two delivery trucks carrying 40,000 pounds of beer. The unusual message from Pabst Blue Ribbon. Coming up.
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1: Jury deliberations continue Monday in the trial of the mother in Massachusetts charged with killing her three children. On Friday, the jury in the Lindsay Clancy trial sent a note. They asked to see prescription pill bottles and a knife. Clancy was prescribed about a dozen different medications in 2022 and 2023 as her mental health declined. And after killing her three children on January 24th, 2023, she used a kitchen knife to cut herself and then jumped out of a second-story window. The case has ignited a national conversation about maternal and postpartum health. Her legal team has argued that she's not criminally responsible for her children's deaths as she was suffering from postpartum psychosis. With me now, retired Judge Ashley Wilcott. Judge, always good to have you. Let's start with the request from the jury to see the knife and to see those prescription pill bottles. What do you glean from those requests?
2: Good morning, Victor. These requests are not unusual. Juries often want to see, touch, feel the evidence. They want any of that evidence so they can look at it and pass it around to each person. Now, note, the knife is a little bit different because of safety concerns. So usually when I was on the bench, I'm not going to send a knife into the jury room. You could have them come in and look at it, for instance, in the courtroom. But often they want to see the size of the knife up close. They want to see what the blade is like. This judge did say, no, we're not sending that back to the jury room.
1: So speaking of the jury room, you've got 9 women, 3 men on this jury. A gender imbalance there. Could that play in Clancy's favor? I mean, we've seen some support for Clancy inside and outside of the courtroom.
2: Absolutely, it can come into play. And think about this. On one hand, you think, who's going to be most sympathetic to a mother that the defense says, listen, the medical system failed her, the mental health system failed her, these meds, this was crazy, this is what caused this tragedy. Well, women can be sympathetic to that because they may be a mother, they know someone who's a mother, they could be a mother. On the other hand, Victor, there's the argument that women are going to be less tolerant because all they can think is, even if their mental health issues, she had to have known right from wrong based on what the prosecution was arguing and knowing, hey, it was premeditated, deliberate. She sent her husband out to get takeout and meds so she could be alone with the children. So it's hard to know which way it might go, but it is an imbalance.
1: Yeah, the I could never variable that jurors might consider who are if they're mothers on this jury. Now, you mentioned the premeditated element, because if they find her guilty, they've got three options: first degree, second degree murder, and manslaughter. Do you think that this the prosecutors have proven premeditation here?
2: Boy, is that a question of fact for this jury. I think the problem is it depends on which side you believe. If you believe their narrative, then yes, they proven premeditation. The problem is the pushback against that narrative is she didn't know right from wrong at the exact moment she strangled all three of her young children. And because of that psychosis, then she did not plan this murder. And so, you know, the three options, Victor, the manslaughter really gives the jury the ability to split the baby, so to speak, and say, yes, it was an unlawful killing, but there was no malice. There was no premeditation. So they have a whole gambit of options, including that not criminally responsible, which means she would go to a state hospital.
1: Let's talk about the Tupac Shakur murder trial. Dwayne Davis, Keefe D, decided not to testify in his own defense. A pretty narrow defense put on by his team. Are you surprised by the scope of the defense?
2: The only reason I'm not is because I think the defense is confident that the prosecution has so little that they can't prove it beyond a reasonable doubt. Keep in mind, as you well know, Victor, the only thing they're relying on are the words of Keefe D. And the past words go both ways. Either A, yeah, I was in the Cadillac, I handed the gun, so therefore guilty. Or in the alternative, Keefe D has also said, no, I made it all up. I made money. I had a ghostwriter writing a book, didn't really care what they said. I made money off of it, so no, I wasn't there. So it's a narrow set of facts, and therefore I think the defense decided strategically we can keep our defense narrow.
1: Was there any advantage that maybe his team left on the table by not putting him on the stand? Or was the exposure too great to put him up against a cross-examination?
2: Let me say this, Victor. I have been following this trial very closely, watching along. I'm shocked he didn't testify for this reason. It's his decision. In the past, that police secret recorded interview, he couldn't keep his mouth shut, even with an attorney there. He wanted to talk. I thought for sure he'd want to talk. But strategically, I think it's the best thing not to, because they had recordings in his voice, in his word, where he was saying, I made it up. I was never there. And that was enough to prevent him from having to take the stand.
1: Judge Ashley Wilcock, always making it clear and easy to understand. Thanks so much for joining us this Saturday morning. Hey, it may be the biggest beer heist ever. A truck carrying 20 tons of Pabst Blue Ribbon beer was stolen in Montclair, California this month. We did the math. That's about 50,000 cans. Pabst wants it back. In a social media post, the company writes, this is exactly what they wrote. We don't fault you for wanting to brag to your friends about how much PBR you have. They're giving the thief an 18-day deadline to return their truck. No questions asked. Police are also investigating whether the theft of a second beer truck from the same facility on the same day is connected. Same facility, same day. They wonder if it's connected. We're staying on top of developments out of Nepal as well. I'm going to speak with someone from an aid group helping in rescues and recovery efforts there. Also, video shows a small plane crashing into the waves off of Florida Beach. Those stories and more coming up.

0: More now on the flooding along the China-Nepal border that has killed, so far, more than 600 people. Rescue crews are searching for more than 3,000 people still missing in both countries. The devastation left behind is massive. There are reports from China that there are no signs of survivors at the border crossing that was engulfed by the floodwaters. In Nepal, officials said an entire village full of people was just washed away. The situation is dire, and survivors are desperately searching for any information about their missing family and friends.
1: We have even put up photos, but we don't know anything. Nothing is known over there. It has been 3 days. There has been no update about any of my family members. When will I be able to meet them? No other family members are left in my family. I am the only one who's here now. I don't know where to go, and I don't know what to do.
0: With me now is Mike Ball. He's the chief operating officer for the global disaster relief nonprofit All Hands and Hearts. Mike, thanks for your time. I know you are busy. Can you add to, I mean, we're getting the pictures, but give us the things that, the elements we cannot show on television, the feeling there, the emotion. What are you seeing and feeling?
2: Oh, yeah. Good morning, Victor. I think this is it's a truly devastating event. When I think of from where we're in, we're at the moment, and from everything we're seeing, it's really a mix of, it feels, of a tsunami of water, the equivalent of seeing a Category 5 hurricane and just seeing everything destroyed. It's really hard to explain as we've been here to see the level of mud and destruction across the buildings. And we're meeting people who have just simply lost everything, from tragically people who have lost loved ones, and for others, they've lost their business, their livelihoods, their homes. So much devastation here. This is just in the section that we're in. And obviously, we're talking about 50 kilometers of river here.
0: There's a shot in this B-roll that we're showing of a man kind of squatting down, looking over. And it is kind of that where do you start look after what happened on the 26th. So we know the government is handling the search and rescue. Talk to me about what your organization is doing.
2: Okay, so I mean, at All Hands and Hearts, we're here now to immediately support. So that for us is supporting search and rescue with equipment, with items, whatever they may need. And also we're seeing here displaced people who are being brought to the area and then placed into many different centers. So then you're looking at food, sanitation, hygiene equipment, clothes, nappies, diapers, anything on that side. So really it's trying to meet the immediate needs of everybody around. And then for us, this is just the start. We've been in Nepal since 2015. We've been building schools and homes since the earthquake there. So our aim is to arrive early and help in any way we can, and then to stay. So this will go on to emergency supplies, then into looking at how we help people with transitional homes, looking at returning to their homes, looking at cleanup, which is going to be absolutely massive with the mud and devastation. So it's a long, long road to normality, and our role and our commitment here is to help the local communities, the local people to be here as long as we can until they can try and recover from this devastation.
0: I spoke with a geoscientist last hour about this newly formed lake that some are concerned about overflowing and causing more flooding. He also said that if something additional near this glacier is dislodged, there could be more flooding. What's your degree of concern that there might be another chapter of this for your teams?
2: I mean, it's massive here. We had a team yesterday that was evacuated, and I think if we think about it from our teams, we're relatively safe. We have the time to get away. I think for the people who are trying to return to their homes, who are trying to collect everything they have, that their lives are down by this river. So we were evacuated yesterday. Last night, we had somebody coming through giving a warning again. So there are constant warnings around the evacuation. I just think it's for the people who have lost everything, the need to go back to try and see what they can find, to search for loved ones. The risk is there. And I think hopefully they'll be warned in time if the river does go again, and that they can keep themselves safe.
0: Mike Ball with All Hands and Hearts. Thank you so much for your time, and thank you for the work you're doing. Now, you watching, if you want to help these devastated communities in Nepal and China, you certainly can. Just scan the QR code at the bottom of your screen. No donation is too small. You can also text the word flood to 707070 to donate. For the second time this month, air traffic controllers at Reagan National Airport experienced some difficulty communicating with the president's helicopter. Earlier this month, the communication lapse between Marine One and controllers led to a close call when the president's chopper came dangerously close to a passenger jet that had just taken off. On Thursday, there was another failure to communicate. CNN's Pete Muntean walks us through what happened.
3: That air traffic control audio lays out that communication problems between the tower at Reagan National Airport and the president's helicopter have not been fixed. The very same scenario on August 4th triggered Marine One getting too close to a departing commercial flight and led to an investigation by the NTSB. Good radio communication is key. Ever since last year's tragic mid-air collision of an Army helicopter and landing commercial flight that killed 67 people, Marine One usually radios the control tower at Reagan National Airport to stop departing flights just before lifting off from the White House. And here's more of that new air traffic control audio in which the pilots of Marine One spend about 4 minutes trying to reach the tower to no avail, and the air traffic controller in the tower must ultimately rely on other helicopters flying nearby to relay the message. Listen.
4: Do me a favor. I can't hear a Marine One. If you hear a Marine One, can you let me know?
5: Hey, firm. We have positive comms with Marine One.
4: Marine One, are you trying to reach me?
5: Hey, firm. National Tower. Marine One. Proceeding is breached with momentary delay.
4: Marine One, roger. There's a helicopter traffic.
3: The FAA, in a new statement clearly referring to that relay maneuver, saying the usual 3 minutes to liftoff notification was, quote, communicated by alternate means. The FAA also insists it responded to the previous incident by relocating radio antennas. But this is maybe the most interesting part. The National Transportation Safety Board said during the first incident, Marine One was lifting off from a different location at the White House due to the construction taking place there. And that may have hampered radio reception. Now, following this new incident, the White House released a statement saying it will work with all agencies to make sure the president is safe. Back to you.
0: All right, Pete, thank you so much. New video shows a plane crashing into the water on a popular beach in Florida. Look at this. The video shows the banner plane as it hits the water. You saw that big splash there. It flipped over. The pilot was the only person on board. They did not appear to have any life-threatening injuries. And so far, it's unclear what caused that crash. The FAA and the NTSB, they're handling the investigation. Still ahead, a fake football player is accused of using dating apps and social media to scam dozens of women out of more than $1 million. We'll hear from one of the women who says she nearly fell for that scheme. Also, if you're heading out, remember, you can stream our show from anywhere in the U.S. right now from the CNN app or go to CNN.com/watch.

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1: A man accused of posing as a San Francisco 49ers player is charged now with swindling dozens of women out of more than $1 million in this alleged romance investment scheme. Federal prosecutors say Dejon Love used this Instagram profile to lure in and convince women of wealth and fame that he did not have. One image on Love's profile shows him with a 49ers headband while sitting in the seat of a car with a Lamborghini logo. I don't know if it's a Lamborghini, but there's a logo on the headrest. Prosecutors say many of Love's victims believe they were in a relationship with him.
2: I believe that he played a good role. He played a good part. And he knew how to play each woman and each woman's weakness to the best of his ability.
1: Another man who posed as an investment advisor is also charged in that case. A potential legal loophole is opening a window for teenagers to place big money bets in America's booming prediction market economy. Now more than 40 states across the country are pushing back. CNN's Marshall Cohen explains.
3: $5 billion. That is the estimate for the trading volume on Kalshi from users 18, 19, and 20. And I'll tell you why that is such an important cohort. It's because most people don't realize that prediction markets aren't treated as gambling under the law as it stands right now. They're treated more like the stock market and other financial markets that are 18 plus, while sports books and casinos in most states are 21 plus. Critics call that a loophole. Public health experts have spoken out about this and said that they believe it puts younger adults at risk for addiction and to take riskier behaviors that could lose them their money. So here are the numbers. $5.4 billion in estimated trading volume this year so far on Kalshi for these 18 to 21 users. And $4 billion of that is from sports and parlays, which are incredibly popular with sports. And everyone I spoke to has said that is going to explode in the coming weeks and months because the NFL season is right around the corner. So for its part, Kalshi insists that it takes this very seriously and that it is always looking out for its younger users. They say that they have safeguards that they impose voluntarily on the platform to make sure that those traders are protected. Things like deposit limits and warnings on the app if the system identifies problematic trading patterns. Kalshi also donated $2 million to a group that combats addiction on gambling and trading platforms. However, the states just aren't buying it. Look at this map. 44 states across the country have banded together to push for more regulation in these prediction markets. Like I said, they're currently regulated by the federal government, and that means they're 18 plus. The states want this to be treated like gambling, like casinos, subject to state laws, state taxes, and that would be 21 plus. And these are blue states, red states, battleground states. It really spans the entire political landscape. By the way, CNN has a partnership with Kalshi. We use its data to cover some major events, but editorial employees like myself and others are not allowed to use prediction sites. Back to you.
1: All right, Marshall Cohen, thank you very much. Still ahead, it's the day that football fans are waiting for, the start of the college football season. Andy Scholes has your sports. Also, watch the final episode of Decades in Sports tomorrow at 9 p.m. Eastern and Pacific on CNN and next day on the CNN.

0: President Trump signed an executive order Friday to create a U.S. Space Academy. The president wants the academy to attract, train, and graduate the very best of our nation, with graduates moving on to serve in the Space Force, NASA, and the civilian space flight industry. A former White House teleprompter operator has been ordered to pay $172,000 for allegedly using insider information to make bets on Cauchy. The statement also banned Gabriel Perez from trading for 3 years. He reportedly used his position to make bets on what President Trump would say in his speeches. Walmart is paying $50 million to settle claims that its pharmacies contributed to the country's opioid epidemic. The government attorneys first alleged in 2020 that the retail giant failed to detect and report suspicious orders to the DEA or the Justice Department. It says that some Walmart workers reportedly had questionable transactions but were ignored. College football season is set to kick off today with games all day, but still not clear who's eligible to play. CNN Sports anchor Andy Scholes is with me now. Have we seen something like this before?
1: We've never seen anything like this, Victor. It was another day, another temporary restraining order. Seems like you get one of these every single day now. But a Louisiana judge signed a temporary order yesterday saying the SEC and Commissioner Greg Sankey are not allowed to punish a school if they play a player who returns from the pros. Now, this comes after the SEC, along with the Big Ten, Big 12, and ACC, all announced they were banning pro players from returning to college. And just to catch you up, this all stems from a Colorado judge back in July signing an order that allowed all Division I athletes who began their careers in 2022 to get a fifth year of eligibility. By then, though, a bunch of players had already left college thinking they had exhausted all their chances to play, so now many are suing to try to get back in. Every day, new wrinkle to this. It's going to be very interesting over the next 2 weeks as players get cut from NFL training camps and want to go back to college. All right, in the meantime, though, the season's really going to kick off today in Dublin, Ireland. Bill Belichick and North Carolina set to take on TCU. Last year, the Horned Frogs blew out the Tar Heels in Belichick's UNC debut. You got games all day long in this first Saturday of college football. TCU and UNC going to kick things off at noon Eastern. 14th-ranked USC takes on San Jose State at 3. And then tonight, you got Florida State playing New Mexico State at 7. All right, now we had a wild finish at the FCS level last night between Villanova and William & Mary. The Wildcats were up 32-22 with under a minute left. The Tribe kicked a field goal to make it a 7-point game. Then they get this onside kick. And then two plays later, Winston Watkins back to pass. He's going to find Kay Austin for a 37-yard touchdown. Villanova just stunned as William & Mary tied it at 32 with 22 seconds left. But this game did not go to overtime. Wildcats quarterback Pat McQuaid picked off. Kay Dellis brings it back to the Wildcats' 28-yard line with 5 seconds left. And then Max Lipinski buries a 45-yard field goal to win it as time expires. An incredible comeback for William & Mary as they get the win 35-32. All right, in baseball, meanwhile, Tarek Skubal making his return to Detroit last night after being traded to the Dodgers last month. The two-time reigning Cy Young Award winner wiping away tears. They played a tribute video for him before the game. Skubal getting a lot of cheers from Tigers fans. Got some booze as well. But he was typical Skubal. Gave up one run in 6 innings while striking out 7. The Dodgers, they beat the Tigers in that one by a final 2-1. In the WNBA, meanwhile, Caitlin Clark just continues to dominate. She poured in 34 points last night against the Sun. And her teammate, Kelsey Mitchell, she also scored 34 points in this one. It was the first time in WNBA history the same teammate scored at least 30 in consecutive games. And Clark also had 12 assists. She's the first WNBA player ever to have 30-plus points and 10-plus assists in consecutive games as well. Fever won big over the Sun in that one, 111-91. And Victor, it seems like every week now I'm saying, first time in WNBA history. Caitlin Clark's name is attached to it. I mean, she is having one heck of a second half of the season right now.
0: Making history. Andy Scholes, thanks so much. All right, first of all, is coming up at the top of the hour. I'll speak to the son of an American man missing after the devastating flooding on the border of Nepal and China. He's asking the government for any information on the search for his father and the hiking group he was with. Plus, a minority business owner in New York City joins us to talk about why he and other immigrant store owners are supporting a lawsuit against the mayor's plan to create these city-run grocery stores. And look at this. Do you find this painting very woke, aesthetically terrifying? Well, a Trump administration official says she does. So now wait until you hear what the State Department wants to do with this work of art, which has been on display at a U.S. embassy. Those stories and conversations you know you're not going to see anywhere else are coming up after a short break on First of All.

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1: First of all, my thoughts are with the South Asian community as we all hope that the catastrophe in Nepal does not grow worse than it already is. More than 600 people have been killed by this devastating flood that hit Nepal's border with China. Roughly 3,000 people are still missing on both sides of the border. That includes dozens of U.S. citizens. And last check with the State Department, they know of 90 missing Americans. Now, the rush to find the missing is already urgent, but this weekend there's also concern about a possible new flood. More rain is expected in that area. And two entirely new lakes have formed in the flood zone. There have been survivors found, including Americans, but the consensus from rescue crews and leaders there is that time is running out to find more. One of the missing Americans is Anil Goyal from Virginia. Anil planned a multi-day trip to hike Mount Kailash near the Nepal border with China. Now, his family says he's an avid hiker. He was with a tour group, but his family says they have not heard from him since the day before the disaster. Anil's son, Anurag, is here with me now. Thank you for being with me. I can't imagine what it's been like these last couple of days. Talk to me about how it's been day to day, waiting for information, trying to get information about your father and that hiking group.
2: Hi, good morning, Victor. Thank you for the opportunity to share my perspective on what my family is experiencing along with other American families. Each day has been very difficult. There's been a large lag in communication between what's happening in the region, specifically near the Giron crossing area between Tibet and Nepal, where my father and his group was. And, that area also appears to be the area that got hit the hardest. So it's been really challenging just dealing with the uncertainty and dealing with lack of communication and the sheer vastness of the disaster.
1: You have the benefit of some timestamps, videos he posted, border crossing. So where was he last in comparison to when that disaster happened on the 26th?
2: Yeah, he was, along with the rest of his group, they were known to last be at the Nepal side of the Nepal and Tibet border. That's called Giron Crossing. And that was, they were last known to have received their departure stamp on their passports around 8:35 a.m. to depart Nepal, enter Tibet. And there were also some messages through WhatsApp exchanged around that time. So that was roughly 45 minutes before the flooding took place in that area.
1: Are you just waiting for a call, or is there anything that you're able to do proactively? Are there resources? Are there offices that you can call in Nepal?
2: We're trying our best to communicate with anyone and everyone to understand how, one, understand the scope of the rescue and recovery effort at the Giron crossing. Again, that was the area that got hit the hardest, from my understanding. So we've been working closely with any institutions or any agencies that are in that area, the Nepal police, the Chinese police.

0: people are being rescued, recovered, helping identify those people. I understand in the last day alone, maybe there were several hundred people recovered, but it's impossible to know how we can go about identifying people that are being recovered, rescued from that region. That's been a real challenge.
1: Anurag, when you saw the video of the water and the mud and the rock rushing in, take me to that moment. What did you think? What did you feel?
0: It was hard to watch. I mean, that video was just represents so much sheer destruction. And yeah, that video just kind of in really visualizes the sheer magnitude of how powerful this disaster was and really puts things in perspective. And having watched that video and then understanding, kind of piecing together the timeline of where my father, many other Americans had been, and at what time, it kind of just, you know, it was really difficult to watch.
1: Your father maintains a YouTube page where he posts video, and he posted a video the day before the flood. Now, I was going to play it, but I don't know if that's something that you're watching right now. Are you watching the YouTube videos? Do they bring you comfort? Do they bring you anxiety?
0: Sometimes, yeah. It reminds me of how happy he is, why he does what he does. And it's a great way to remain hopeful in the fact that he is still out there. He was out there in the first place because of how much joy it brings him. And it reminds me of also just the sheer amount of beauty in that region. So I do try to, look at those videos and get more perspective on why it's such a beloved area for many.
1: And are you confident that your father's coming home?
0: That's all I can be, is to remain confident and work with anyone and everyone, especially other families involved. Encourage you to reach out to me through socials. We can work together and bring our loved ones back. Understand there's many other Americans missing family members. So, yes, I remain very hopeful and confident, and will continue my best along with, the other families involved.
1: Anurag Goel, thank you so much for spending some time sharing your story. And, of course, we hope that you and your family have some good news very soon. Now, for more information about how you can help Nepal flood victims, go to CNN.com/impact. You can also text flood to 707070. Coming up, if you know New York, you know bodegas, those small businesses, the livelihood for many minority communities in the city. Well, some owners of those stores are now suing the city over a Mamdani plan that they say could put them out of business. We'll speak to one store owner next. Plus, listen to this. A candidate in Texas says he's no longer running as a Republican, but rather as a write-in candidate after he was asked by a party official about training his dog to bite Muslims. The local chair of the GOP is not denying the question was asked. In fact, he's calling out the candidate for making it public. We'll break that down ahead.

0: So think of the symbols of New York City life. A few icons come to mind. You got the Statue of Liberty, your yellow taxis, you know, those blue and white coffee cups. And there's also the humble corner bodega. Grab yourself a bacon, egg, and cheese, a few groceries, pet the cat on your way out. Bodegas and small grocery stores have been part of the fabric of the city's boroughs for decades and an economic lifeline for immigrant entrepreneurs. But a new program has some store owners worried about their future. Mayor Zoran Mamdani's key focus since getting into office has been affordability. And one plan to help cut costs, build 5 government-owned grocery stores, one for each borough. Here's the mayor explaining how this would work.
1: Today, I am proud to announce a collection of essential staples that will be predictably 30% cheaper at all 5 of our city-run grocery stores. This core set of goods will include all fresh produce, meat, and seafood, along with 20 other essential items like cheese, milk, and bread. Here's how it will work. Once a month, our 5 city-run grocery stores will set prices for this core set of goods at 30% below typical retail prices. No exceptions, no gimmicks. The savings will last for the entire month.
0: While a lot of New Yorkers support the plan, some owners of other small stores do not. A nonprofit representing them sued the mayor and the city this week. They argue they cannot afford to match those discounts and that city officials chose those sites arbitrarily without studying neighborhood needs. But the mayor says other similar markets have been successful without affecting neighboring businesses.
1: We're also talking about delivering 5 city-run grocery stores in a city of 8.5 million people that has more than 1,000 grocery stores. And we've seen, in fact, with Essex Street Market in Manhattan, as well as Moore Street Market in Brooklyn, a model where the city has subsidized groceries and it has not had a negative effect on bodegas around them or on grocery stores around them. And I'm confident both in the legality of this, that it will stand up in court, and in the importance of delivering it.
0: Joining me now is Carlos Collado. He owns supermarkets in the Bronx and Manhattan. He's also the VP of the city's Bodega and Small Business Group. Carlos, good morning to you. Thanks for being with me. So you heard the mayor there. He says it's 5 stores. The market is broad enough to accommodate, to endure these 5 stores, just a couple dozen discounted items. You say what to that?
2: First of all, good morning. But that sounds to us like just assault to injury, right? Insult to injury, that they're weaponizing our tax dollars to compete against us.
0: All right, looks like we're having an audio issue there with Carlos.
2: Well, government predatory pricing. The constitutionality of the government competing with private enterprise, the fact that they haven't done a formal study of or analysis of any type, they just decide to pick a location arbitrarily and without realizing how many stores there are a block away. And I can tell you, I've already walked these locations, and in every direction you go, a block away, there's a supermarket, and a half a block, there's a bodega, and another block, there's another one. And what's going to happen to all of the employees of those locations as well? There's no way that with a deep pocket like the taxpayers' pocket, right? And that we shouldn't be the only ones concerned. The taxpayers should be extremely concerned about this situation because this is going to become a money pit in perpetuity.
0: Carlos, I just want to check audio. Can you still hear me?
2: I can hear you.
0: Okay, good. We had a little issue there with the audio and your shot. So there were 2 lawsuits filed. One I described already. There's one that claims that this is discrimination, 2 causes of action. Both claim a violation of civil rights of members of a protected class. Let me read from the lawsuit. Plaintiffs have been denied equal protection where the plaintiffs, small, immigrant, and minority-owned grocery stores, are unable to discount products and are being duly denied equal protection of the subsidized municipal grocery stores. You with me? Can you hear me, Carlos?
2: I can hear you, yes.
0: Okay, all right. So explain more, because this claims that this is a discrimination of members of a protected class. What's the intersection, even if it's not intended, of the impact of race in this?
2: Right. Well, the argument is that the majority of these small businesses, the majority of the owners, especially in the confines of where they wish to build these stores, are minority-owned businesses. We have the Hispanics, the Arabs, the Asians, minority-owned businesses, and that it's going to disproportionately hurt this group. Why are they not opening these locations in the popularized political soundbite of food deserts? Why don't they go there into a true food desert?
0: So when the mayor says that they won't sell hot food, they won't sell alcohol, they won't sell lottery tickets, so it won't compete with bodegas and small stores on that, does that give you or the members of your group any comfort?
2: Oh, please. They've given us that song and dance. And some of the other organizations of which I'm a member, we have met with them. And we have explained to them that this shows how naive and how little they know about our business. Lotto, you don't make anything, literally. Cigarettes, most of us don't even sell them because it's such a hassle with the permitting and the inspectors. Beers is the only thing we sell. And if they knew how to run, if they knew anything about this business, that is not a profit sector. In fact, that's one of the lowest. So it clearly shows their lack of knowledge for this business.
0: All right, Carlos Colada, a local store owner there, supporting this lawsuit against Mayor Mamdani and this new effort to open five government-owned grocery stores. Thank you so much for being part of the conversation this morning. Question here, is President Trump using the Postal Service to restrict voting by mail? We'll discuss the voting rights fight over the new rules, which keep getting paused and then unpaused by the courts.

0: Sketches.
1: New Sketches football. It's comfort that performs.
2: We're coming up on 2 months now until the midterm election, and a legal fight impacting one way a lot of Americans vote is still unresolved. The White House says they will appeal a federal judge's ruling that pauses new U.S. Postal Service rules that could limit mail-in voting. Now, states would have to submit lists of people who vote by mail to the Postal Service. And USPS would only carry ballots that are in envelopes that have specific barcodes unique to each voter to facilitate automated tracking. Now, state officials say that they would not be able to get that done in time for November. But the larger push to preserve voting rights was a focus of Friday's March on Washington, which also marked the 63rd anniversary of Dr. King's speech there at the March on Washington. Here for the conversation, Janelle King, conservative commentator and Republican member of Georgia's election board, senior editor at BASIP, Jason Jolly, and Edward Ahmed Mitchell, a civil rights attorney, former journalist, and deputy director of the Council on American-Islamic Relations. Welcome to you all. I said former journalist, but I think once you're a journalist, you're always a journalist.
3: I like to think so.
2: So I'm going to give you that still.
3: I'll take it.
2: All right, so let's start here, Janelle. As an election official here in the state of Georgia, there are state officials who said that to fulfill this mandate, they would have to reprint millions of ballots. Could Georgia have gotten it done in time?
4: Yeah, I do think that the conversation around timing is one thing, and then the conversation around need is another thing. And we have to weigh it. What's most important? Do we need this, or do we have to be concerned about the timing of it? And I will say that overall, and I kind of like to kind of calibrate where I am, I believe that we all agree that non-citizens should not be voting in our elections, correct? I think we're all on the same page.
2: I don't know if you're getting any disagreement here.
4: Okay. Right. So if we're all on the same page, then we have to look at the need of this. The fact of the matter is, particularly in Georgia, we have found about 3,000 non-citizens on our election, on our voter rolls. And then we also have counties that are over 100% registered on the voter rolls, which means there's more people registered than actually live in the county. So we have to ask ourselves, how are we going to fix this? And when are we going to fix it? Because as elections continue to happen, we are having local elections that are being determined by a handful of people. And if we don't know who those handful of people are, then we are in a situation where we have to make some drastic decisions.
2: Edward, let me come to you. Black Voters Matter is one of the plaintiffs in this suit that led to the judge issuing this 2-week pause. The founders said that this is voter suppression repackaged as voter protection. This is not about making democracy more secure. It's about reshaping who can fully participate in it. What do you think about this move by the administration as it relates to mail-in voting?
3: Look, the president's order is a bad solution to a problem that does not exist. Mail-in voting is safe. The president uses mail-in voting to cast his ballots in Florida. It has been used for years without any significant problems. This is about trying to suppress the vote, to make it harder for people to vote by mail. It's wrong, it's unconstitutional, and that is why this judge has blocked the order. Now, I think it's important to note that the Supreme Court's decision was a procedural one. It is quite possible they will not allow this to go forward. And that is my hope, because at the end of the day, the goal of the president, I believe, is to make it harder for people, in particular minority voters, to cast their votes by mail. They should be able to do so without any interference from the federal government.
2: Yeah.
5: I mean, this is the states control the elections. That is the law. And I don't see any, to your point about a solution that's looking for a problem, I'm almost surprised that this problem isn't like on milk cartons, or we haven't gotten Amber Alerts about this issue that doesn't seem to be a thing. There's been so many studies done on this. Even before Trump got into office in 2014, there was a Washington Post study done on this. And there's very little voter fraud that has ever been found. So I guess my question is this a thing that we're just using to kind of gin people up to speak to Republicans and conservative people that want to harp on this issue? Because in 2016, when Trump was running, I didn't hear much of this about this issue when he won. And to your point, he used mail-in ballots as well. So
4: I have to jump in because, I mean, my number one question is always, how are we oppressing? Are we oppressing people who shouldn't be voting? I mean, this is not about slowing down or interfering in the process of those who are legal and legally can vote. And then on the other hand, this was a pressing issue. We just didn't know about it. We found out about it after several elections. And now that we know about it, we have to address it.
2: Well, let me say this. The Bipartisan Policy Center analyzed data from MIT's Data and Science Lab, found that as it relates to the need for proof of citizenship to vote, about 12% of registered voters do not have ready access to the types of documentation most likely to satisfy the Save America Act. I listened to the Janelle King show, and you talked about some of those documents necessary, such as passport or birth certificate paired with a photo ID. That's 28.4 million people in this country who are voting age who don't have those documents. So that is a barrier for them, is it not?
4: Well, I think that it's a barrier for the country. If we have individuals that can't obtain legal documents that solidifies their citizenship, then we need to look at some of these agencies and look at some of these policies around how you can obtain these documents. So I think that's a whole other conversation. Mm-hmm. But your ability to obtain them and then your need to have them in order to vote are two separate conversations. So I believe that we need to look at the agencies, make it easier for people to obtain these documents if there are hindrances there, but we have to have them.
2: Edward, let me come to you on this story from our CNN affiliate KAUZ in Young County, Texas. A candidate for Justice of the Peace, Joshua Gallardo, met with local Republican Party committee members there as he was looking for a nomination for Justice of the Peace there through the party. He has experience as a canine handler with the county sheriff's office. Here's what the party chairman, you're going to hear from Lane Burgess here, says came up in that meeting with the Republican Party in Young County.
0: One of my precinct chairs made the comment, well, do you think that dog could be trained on some of these Muslims and bite them? Well, at that time of that meeting, he definitely was not offended. And if the man had any character and was concerned about that comment, that Mr. Gallardo should have made the comment there in that interview.
2: So he also is not disclosing which member of the committee said that because he said, oh, it was a mistake, and is calling out the candidate for now making it public. What's your reaction to what you're hearing there?
3: None of this is surprising. Anti-Muslim hate is out of control in our country, in particular in Texas. The governor there is an anti-Muslim extremist. He has tried to block funding to Muslim private schools, tried to shut down mosques, tried to shut down my civil rights organization in Texas. And that sort of hate filters down, and it's going across the country. Early this summer, two white supremacists walked into a mosque in San Diego and killed three members of the American Muslim community. And when you look at their manifesto, very similar rhetoric to what you hear from politicians. Muslims are taking over. Muslims are a threat. Sharia law, this and that. This is all nonsense, and it's being fueled by bigots in power who want to use Muslims as a political football to win elections or scare voters away from Muslim candidates, and it has real-life consequences. So I'm not surprised at all by what we just heard about biting Muslims. It is par for the course. We'll get members of Congress who are calling for banning Muslims, destroying Muslims, and that's being tolerated in our public discourse.
2: And there has been an increase, as reported by the Washington Post, at least on social media, since Abdul El-Sayed won the Democratic nomination in Michigan for Senate. We've got more to talk about on this topic and others. So everybody stay with me. Janelle, Ja, Edward, more to come. Coming up, a Native American tribe is in a standoff with the federal government in Arizona. They say armed agents entered their sovereign land along with contractors to build a border wall that the tribe does not want. The leader of that tribe joins us next.

0: Season premieres September 12th on CNN and next day on the CNN app.
1: A Native American tribe is standing up to a new push by the Trump administration to build a wall at the border with Mexico. The Tohono O'odham Nation says this week contractors working on the wall were spotted on their land with masked, armed federal agents. The tribe has said the wall and immigration agents are not welcome on their land in Arizona. The Tohono O'odham Nation has also sued over construction. Now, earlier this month, a judge ruled against them, saying that the work would take place on federal land, something the tribe disputes. For more, let's bring in now the chairman of the Tohono O'odham Nation, Verlon Jose. Mr. Chairman, thank you for being with me. So first, let's just set the stakes here of what you believe is in jeopardy for the Tohono O'odham Nation. What's the irreparable harm that you claim that this wall will do?
2: The irreparable harm that will be caused to the Thonautham and the Thonautham Nation is the complete destruction of archaeological sacred sites, holy sites, places of worship, places where people pray. Before the border, where these places were already there. And so the irreparable harm that will be done, which is being caused right now, is just a total devastation on our people. And the devastation that some people don't see right now, that's hard to measure, is the mental, emotional, and just psychological effects that it has on our people.
1: So as I said, you sued to try to stop this. This month, the federal judge denied the tribe's attempt to block the building of the wall. Judge Leon wrote, "The government's interest in securing the border, enforcing immigration laws, and ensuring public safety outweigh any surviving irreparable harm." So what do you say to that assertion that national security and safety are paramount?
2: National security has always been at the forefront, even before the creation of the Department of Homeland Security. The Thonautham are Homeland Security. We've been Homeland Security to protect. One of our basic directions is to protect the land and protect the people. And we've been doing that. We've been working with Homeland Security since they were, even before Department of Homeland Security was formed. So, and security working together has indicated by their own numbers that apprehensions of immigrants and drugs is down by 95%. And if you even look to their websites, it talks about that.
1: And so now you have these armed masked agents protecting contractors on your sovereign land. I read a letter from the leadership there in the nation saying that people should use their First Amendment rights, stay vigilant. What you expect will happen next? What's your next move?
2: So in the letter, because we do have many grassroots people, tribal members and others who would like to, and they don't say protest, but like to offer prayer. And we're telling them, you have the right to exercise your First Amendment, but be vigilant, be careful, and so forth. And so we are exercising all our options available to the nation, and also have the responsibility to ensure the safety and the well-being of all. And even that does include the contractors. And so while they're violating not only tribal law, federal law, because they have no authority to diminish the nation, we still have a duty and responsibility to protect them, protect the people. And they're not following tribal policy, tribal law, and federal law.
1: Chairman Verlon Jose of the Tohono O'odham Nation, thank you so much for being with me. Okay, look up at the screen. A Trump administration official describes this painting that's been hanging in a U.S. embassy as very woke and aesthetically terrifying. And now they're taking action against it. Plus, activists say Target's apology for that minstrel-like Halloween costume is not the end of the story. What they want from the company, and is there a connection between the store's decision to ditch DEI and something like that being published? We'll discuss next.
3: Television's biggest night starts here. Don't miss

0: So check out this painting. How do you feel looking at this? Do you feel, at the very least, just you see four young Dominican people against a colorful background? Or do you see what this official in the Trump administration sees?
1: Leah Campos, who's one of our great ambassadors, she had a piece of art in her embassy that we worked very hard to get taken down. It was very woke. It was by the gentleman who did Obama's portrait, and it was aesthetically terrifying.
0: Aesthetically terrifying, very woke. The description comes from Erin Scavino. She runs the State Department's program that oversees the art placed in embassies around the world. The gentleman she was talking about is the renowned artist Kehinde Wiley. He's best known for his portrait of the former president, Barack Obama, which was at the National Portrait Gallery. His piece, Young Artist After CMA Since 1960, has been on display at the U.S. Embassy in Santo Domingo, Dominican Republic. Now, the ambassador there, Leah Campos, posted this video to social media. It shows the painting at one point covered by an American flag tarp and then taken down altogether. The time lapse is set to the song, We're Not Gonna Take It. Well, this week, CNN confirmed a New York Times report that the State Department is now looking to sell the painting. Janelle, Jai, and Edward are back. Jai, let me start with you on this. There is this question of, what is woke?
2: Well, I'm glad you brought that up first, because my first problem is that, like, the bastardization of this word. I'm surprised I have any teeth left, because every time I hear conservatives say this word,

0: word, I just cringe to the point of having no molars. Like, what is woke about this? It's very telling that she calls it aesthetically terrifying. What is terrifying about it? Brown people standing and sitting? The colors, is that what's supposed to be aggressive? What does woke mean in this situation? And a lot of times, it's just an avatar for Black, LGBTQ, some minority group that wants to have equal rights or equality.
1: Janelle, is this defensible here, that that painting is just so woke and aesthetically terrifying that it had to come down?
2: Well, I mean, I equate it to the same as when you have people that want to take down statues because they said it makes them feel inferior, makes them feel offended.
1: Okay.
2: So it's all about feelings, right? But let's
1: Let me, when you say statues, are you saying that painting is equivalent to a Confederate statue?
2: No. I'm talking about the emotion behind it. Like, we can't tell people how to feel, right? So some people may feel like this is terrifying or whatnot. When I saw the picture, I think it's a horrible picture. I'm going to tell you why. My issue is because I think we're going through a, particularly with Black and brown people, I think we're going through a weird phase where there's an emasculation of men. And so when I look at that picture and I see men sitting on the ground in a, almost in like a mermaid seated position, like a female position, and then I see women standing up with the fists like we're strong. To me, for me, when I look at it, it's sending a message that men should be sitting and women should be standing. And for me, I believe, and I have a very traditional perspective of this, I believe that men are who lead your home. I believe that men are the ones who kind of set the foundation for the home. And particularly our Black men are absent in the home. So we need to bring them back. And it needs to come with producing more confidence. That picture to me does not show any type of confidence that we have in our Black men. It looks like you need to be sitting on the ground, bowing down to us, and women need to be standing strong. And we're the ones that's leading everything and leading our home.
1: You got all of that out of this?
2: Absolutely, 100%. That's the first thing that came to my mind when I saw it.
1: But let me also say that as a painting that hangs in an embassy in Dominican Republic, those are actual Dominicans, live people who sat for that painting. Mm-hmm. So when you go into a country, America, and say that this is aesthetically terrifying, you are talking about people who are actually living in the country that you have a relationship with. So you see emasculating of Black and brown men. Mm-hmm. Art is about interpretation.
2: Absolutely.
1: And so that is yours.
0: Well, you know who else sat down? The college kids that did sit-ins that sat down. Rosa Parks also sat down. Like, there's a lot of people who sit down who aren't weak or feeble or emasculated.
2: Well, it's not about sitting down. It's about the image. It was the totality of the image. It wasn't just about sitting down. I mean, there were several women before Rosa Parks who sat down, too. But there's a lot of people who sit down. It's not that.
1: Can we talk about another image? And this image from Target of this Halloween costume that's supposed to be a clown, that the image a lot of people saw was reminiscent of 19th century minstrelsy, this kid's clown costume. When you put both of them up, it's hard to deny the comparisons. Well, Target apologized, and now one of the founders of the Target boycott says that that is not enough. Let's play it.
3: This wasn't one person's mistake. A product had to move through a corporate process before it reached Target's website. And guess what? Nobody stopped it. Black people had to stop it from the outside by raising awareness on social media and posting the imagery of the costume and showing how appalled our community has been that once again, we are being slapped in the face by a company that many of us once loved.
1: Edward, weigh in here.
4: Look, Target earlier this year, you know, decided in all of their diversity programs under pressure from the administration. And I think this is the result of that. The fact that no one in Target saw that that image and said this is a bad idea, that it got all the way to being sold, indicates a failure within Target. And that's why there is value in having diversity in corporations. There's value in having these programs to make sure you're understanding the sensitivities, because that? Unacceptable. When I read the headline, I thought it's not going to be that bad. That was really bad. I mean, compared to the painting the administration's so upset about, nothing at all. And so this is why there is value in having diverse employees, diverse programs in corporations, because they can catch offensive things like this in advance.
0: while I totally agree with everything you're saying, I'll also add that it's unfortunate that we even need diversity to catch this. White people have been taught, and we've had a discourse about what's racist and what's inappropriate for a long, long, long time. They should know that this is inappropriate. It shouldn't even take someone brown or someone black or someone melanated to point out how racist and inappropriate this is. And they went through with it anyway. And so it just begs the question, are you even trying? Mm-hmm. Are you even trying to understand the things that people point out that they say are offensive and racist? I know that they don't like the idea that anything can be racist. Nothing is racist nowadays. But it just begs the question, are you even trying to understand, or are you just trying to stand in whatever principle you think is important?
1: Janelle, you think there's any correlation between devaluing, including different voices and life experiences in the rooms, in the editing, in the digital team that posted that, and that getting to the consumer?
2: Yeah, I personally thought that was rage bait because I thought it was pretty obvious that that was racist. And here's the thing, the part about it wasn't just the costume, it was the position that they had the boy in, right? So it tells me that you did do some research, you knew what you were doing. So I don't think there has to be black people in the room to know that this is wrong. But I do think there needs to be a conversation around, are we trying to issue rage bait? Are we trying to get people inside it so that they can see it, or and we can create a problem here? Or are we actually, you know, pretending like this is something that was possibly good? Like,
1: and I saw that costume and I did not see clown. I have
2: no,
1: never seen a clown
2: was,
1: with that face and that,
4: that was
1: hat.
4: Aesthetically horrifying.
0: Yeah, that is aesthetically horrifying.
2: But right, even Janelle, using the darker kid. Yeah. I mean, there was things about that I felt was pretty obvious.
1: Janelle, Ja, Edward, thank you all for being with me this morning. Thank you for joining me today. Smirconish is starting after the break.

0: Politicians say they love data. They just hate data centers. I'm Michael Smerconish in the Philly Burbs. Who would have guessed a couple of months ago that data centers would become such a hot political issue? And some of it is not even homegrown. As reported on Thursday, roughly 200 accounts on X stirring up opposition to data centers may have been generated by Chinese bot farms. But no matter the cause, the resistance, it's spread fast. Across the nation, town halls are packed with angry residents demanding to be heard. And politicians, they're getting the message. As the New York Times put it earlier this week, data centers have become the unlikely fault lines in the broader fight over an AI revolution. Politicians are racing to tap into that backlash or inoculate themselves, as political strategists in both parties describe the issue as an unusually fast-moving force. Polls show the public is loud and clear on how they feel about such centers, at least in their own backyards. For instance, Gallup says 71% of Americans don't want data centers nearby. Right here in Pennsylvania, Quinnipiac has voters 74-16 against. That's about as uniform as opposition can get, and it crosses party lines. It's not just Democrats. Republicans alone, 64-25 against. So somewhat predictably, most politicians are now four square against them. Data centers were becoming a wedge issue favoring Democrats, so Republicans who once welcomed them are doing an about-face. Not that Democrats can't turn as well. Pennsylvania's Governor Josh Shapiro was once a champion. Last summer, at a summit attended by President Trump and other Republicans, he applauded corporations that built such centers, but he's now come around. Just this week, on Tuesday, he signed an executive order that, in essence, empowers the state to block such facilities, and he couldn't have been clearer as to where he now stands.
1: I will sign that executive order to put in place the nation's strictest guardrails on AI data centers. Guardrails that will hold these greedy developers accountable, that will stop bad projects, and put more power back into the hands of the local communities.
0: The one notable politician who seems willing to go against the grain is a man who often plays the contrarian role. That would be Senator John Fetterman, who decries the political pandering and hyperbole over data centers and warns that China continues to fuel and benefit from our overreaction. Meanwhile, the issue has generated so much anger that Jason Kelsey is now channeling those feelings in a new commercial. Rather than describe it, let me show it to you.
2: AI data centers waste millions of gallons of water. That's why Liquid Death and Garage Beer have decided to team up. We want your pee to cool these data centers.

Pretty coarse, right? The argument behind the anger, it goes like this. Data centers strain power grids, they raise utility bills, they drain away local water, create noise pollution, and ultimately don't create many permanent jobs, maybe even take them away by promoting AI. On top of which, they say powerful developers are bullying communities, often procuring NDAs from local municipalities that leave the public in the dark, trying to force these centers on an unwilling public. The supporters of data centers, they have arguments, of course. They claim we need them to help the economy thrive and that they will pour tax revenue into school districts that badly need it, and that that parade of horribles listed by the opposition are either incorrect or greatly exaggerated. They also note that foreign countries are hoping we fall back on development so that they can leapfrog us. Certainly overseas competition is a concern. On Wednesday, I asked my audience, which is worse, building data centers or losing to China the AI race that they power? I was surprised by the result. By a vote of almost 2-1, they were more worried about losing to China. And those bot farms, they're not new. Not long ago, the New York Times ran an article showing how China, Russia, and Iran are trying to manipulate the debate that we're having. The article showed an example of an AI-generated propaganda that originated in China, but was designed to look like it came from an American source. You can see the caricature of a cigar-smoking developer holding money bags as he exploits the average citizens. All of which makes data center developers, politically speaking, public enemy number one. Brian O'Neill is one of the largest developers in Pennsylvania. He's been at it for decades, building all sorts of structures, residential and

0: votes have will be around 18 bill. But he's facing pushback from the public, from local communities, and from the top. When Governor Shapiro talks about fighting developers, Brian O'Neill is the one that he was referring to.
1: One developer is trying to bully his way into forcing data center projects through local opposition from the community and opposition from local elected officials. Instead of actually respecting those residents, of listening to them, of understanding their concerns and trying to work with them, the developer instead is trying to sue his way into building those data centers. And in its place, he is creating a whole lot of chaos. And he's stoking a lot of fear and angst amongst the community, even though he has no realistic path to getting power to any of these sites anytime soon. Here's something else he has no realistic path of getting, and that is my support. I'm a hell no on that project. I'm a hell no on many other projects across Pennsylvania, and they will not happen on my watch.
0: The developer Governor Shapiro was talking about joins me now. This is Brian O'Neill. So, Brian, hell no, he says to you. What's your response?
2: Well, really what he's saying to the world is there needs to be rules around how you build data centers. And that's absolutely a fact. The good news is that every one of our data centers does not use electricity, is 100% quiet, does not create light pollution, does not use water, and has been designed to address all the things that the governor wants to see happening. And part of that, he deserves credit for, because we worked with several members of his team, which are extremely bright and business friendly, for over 2 years. And we worked together to come up with a set of standards that make sense. Unfortunately, the facts around our data centers and other data centers lag behind the press. And that's our job. We have to do a better job of communicating. Thank you, Michael, for having me here today. But I assure you, no one's able to build a data center today that isn't 100% compliant. We have enormous investments, and we want to make sure that we're 100% compliant. And we applaud the governor for everything he's trying to do, because we think it'll make it a better industry. And we've been working with him for over 2 years now. So as much as, you know, the press would make it look like this is a tumultuous moment for our industry, it's actually a glorious moment, because it's a time that we can focus in on brackets and rules to help us all understand what's right and what's wrong and do the right thing.
0: Do you see a hand of foreign manipulation as it relates to your projects or others, as I described in the introduction today?
2: 100%, Michael. So the Chinese decide they're going to build a 100 million square foot data center, and they just built it. If anybody opposed it, they put them in jail. As we know, they're in a race to beat us. We're ahead right now with ChatGPT, OpenAI, Anthropic, and other companies. But they're catching up fast. And, you know, this is a national security issue. This is a personal data issue. This is a personal security issue. You think about the transformation of war in Ukraine and what we're seeing in Iran. It's all being driven on data, and it all runs through data centers. We're flying drones. We're not sending missiles as much. And if we lose to the Chinese, we're all going to be speaking Chinese in 10 years. And, you know, that's
0: Brian, something respond, that the average American... respond to the criticism that the jobs you create are short term.
2: So I'll give you three statistics. First of all, we are creating 26,000 construction jobs for 4 years. Then almost 3,000 jobs across our building forever. And the jobs we create are for high school graduates, and they pay $130,000 a year. That's particularly important to me, because I never graduated high school. So I want to make sure that other people that weren't as fortunate as me, but are in the same plight, can get access to these great paying jobs. And so thousands of jobs every year. And then the other thing is technology of ops. And if you look at Loudoun County, Virginia, the construction jobs never leave, because they're always changing out chips, revising cooling systems, coming up with new technology and new ways to deliver faster, better compute power. And that needs a lot of electricians and sheet metal workers and plumbers.

0: entrepreneurs and other people who are on those jobs forever. So this is a major job creator. I'll give you
1: Quick final question, because I'm limited on time. You must respond to the Jason Kelce commercial. I thought it was gross. I mean, I get the attempt at humor, but, you know, I'm thinking anthrax post-September 11. We don't want people mailing urine to data center developers. Your reaction to Kelce is what?
0: So I like Jason Kelce. I love his wife, and I think he's great for Philadelphia. I just think he had a supreme lapse of judgment in putting this commercial together and didn't think about the impact of somebody that is sick with a contagious disease, sending a bottle of urine to an innocent employee and potentially infecting a whole company. I think if he did, he wouldn't have made that commercial.
1: That's the reaction that I had as well. Thank you, Brian O'Neill. We appreciate it very much. And to everybody at home, hit me up on social media during the course of the program. I'll read some of your responses as the hour progresses. A real Sophie's choice. If you don't build, you risk falling behind in the AI race and implementation of cutting edge systems. And if you do, you risk water, soil, community, no roadmap for where we want to end up. Bad news bear. I get that's the way that it's presented. And like everybody else, it's like, I don't want it in my backyard, given what I've heard. But some of the data that he just offered, I think, levels the playing surface. And maybe we do need to learn more. With regard to today's poll question, I want to say something. This one requires an explanation. I want to start by saying that I'm normally a trial junkie. As a lawyer, I gravitate toward high-profile civil and criminal cases, but not the Lindsey Clancy trial. I find the subject matter too difficult to digest. But of course, it's hard to miss this Massachusetts murder case that has so many spellbound. I have followed it at an arm's length. I think that's the way that I would say it. And the outlines are unavoidable and so damn sad. Cora was 5, Dawson was 3, Callan 7 months. Their mother killed them in the family's Duxbury home on January 24 of 2023. And that's not in dispute, right? The trial was never about the act. It's about the mind behind it, which is why the jury now has 5 choices instead of 2. First-degree murder requires premeditation, a decision thought on, however briefly, before it was carried out. Mandatory life, no parole if that's the case. Secondary requires the intent to kill, but not the forethought. Life with a shot at parole someday would be the punishment. Manslaughter requires neither, only conduct so reckless that death followed, 20 years at the outside. There's also a straight acquittal, and then a verdict that sits off that ladder entirely, not criminally responsible. It concedes that she did it. It asks something else. Did mental illness leave her unable to appreciate what she was doing was wrong or unable to stop herself? And either one of those is enough. Here's the part that surprises many people. The Commonwealth has to disprove that beyond a reasonable doubt. In other words, she never had to prove that she was insane. And it's no walk if that's the outcome. It's a locked psychiatric hospital. Her lawyers say postpartum psychosis and a voice in her head. Prosecutors say a mother who no longer wanted to live and decided her children wouldn't either. 12 people went home on Friday without an answer, within 10 hours over 2 days, and they'll come back on Monday. I want to know what you think. Go to my website at smirconish.com. This is today's poll question. Would you find Lindsey Clancy guilty of murder? Results at the end of the hour. Up ahead, President Trump will not be on the ballot this November, but he wants voters to act as though he is. Why the Republican midterm strategy may come down to one bet, more Trump. And have we wronged Canada? Why a former U.S. ambassador says, we owe our neighbors to the North an apology. When you're voting on the poll question, please register for my newsletter. It's free, it's worthy, and you'll get the work of illustrators, including Eric Alley.
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0: Skechers.
1: New Skechers football. It's comfort that performs.
2: The midterm elections fast approaching. President Trump will not be on the ballot, but he wants voters to act as though he is. The Atlantic reporting that during a meeting over how to spend his super PAC's roughly $400 million campaign war chest, Trump made his pitch. Use part of the money to run ads promoting his own record. His advisors argued that his poor polling reflects in part that voters still do not know enough about his accomplishments. And Trump's argument, Democrats will make the midterms a referendum on him anyway, so he may as well do it on his terms. Critics of the strategy, they argue the money should focus on individual candidates and local issues. There's the risk that the president nationalizes the election around his low approval ratings and voters' dissatisfaction with the economy. Here to talk about it, CNN senior political commentator, Republican strategist, former Trump campaign advisor, David Urban. David, how much does the president care about the midterm elections? I've been dying to ask you this question. In other words, what's really going to change if they lose Republicans the House, other than subpoena power now being in the hands of Democrats?
3: He'll get to argue with Hakeem Jeffries versus Mike Johnson. I think that's the biggest part, right? I mean, Michael, your question's a fair one, right? Because I do believe that the president looks at the House. You've seen some of these interviews he's done where he says, look, structurally, you know, the president in power always loses. He seems almost resigned to the fact that it's going to happen. I think he looks at the Democratic House as kind of feckless. He's faced them before. They've impeached him twice. And he's gotten stronger. His numbers have gone up each time he's been impeached, and he's beaten them. So I think he views probably very little different changing. I would submit that's not correct, because as you correctly point out, the subpoena power, which they will be able to exert, will be significantly different. And I would suggest that the House Democrats will exercise very robust oversight, maybe not so much even on the administration, but on family members, friends of the administration, donors. And that will be truly, truly painful for those individuals.
2: From that Atlantic story, here's one of the graphs. The solution Trump settled on, according to three people familiar with the meeting, was to lean into the Democratic strategy of focusing on himself. The president ordered a series of television advertisements about his own record that will serve as a backdrop to the hundreds of individual House and Senate contests. Is he playing right into Democrats' hands by saying, okay, fine, make it about me?
3: I mean, look, Michael, we've seen this before over and over again, right? Orange man bad is line number one in the Democratic playbook. You're going to have to present an alternative. Our own polling here, the latest polling that CNN has done, is my recollection, is the end of July. Trump is at 38%, but you know who's worse? Democrats. They're at 31%. You know who's even worse than that? Chuck Schumer at 12%. So if it's truly an election versus just a referendum on Donald Trump, if you compare and contrast, Democrats fare worse. And if you do point out some of the extreme positions held by the DSA, listen, Michael, on September 11th, I hope that every Democratic candidate in America who stood or who's campaigned with Hassan Piker is asked about his position on 9/11. Why don't you disavow? Why doesn't Abdul al-Sayed just completely disavow what Hassan Piker has said and campaigned with him? I mean, truly horrific stuff about America deserving to be attacked on 9/11. I think you'll see a lot of that from the Trump campaign. You'll see a lot about the tax cuts, no tax on tips, and things that he has accomplished. And he's got to make the case forcefully and quickly.
2: I'm glad that you referenced democratic socialism, because one of the lessons for me watching the primaries is how the democratic socialists were significantly outspent and still won. And it makes me ask David Urban this question. Is money overrated in the midterms? In other words, we talk about Trump's war chest and the Republican advantage, but my sense is that the sentiment is already so baked in. What's the value of money in these midterm elections?
3: Yeah, you know, Michael, I always think of money. I mean, remember when Michael Bloomberg ran for president, he spent $500 million. And he won like Northern Marianas, right? So if money were dispositive in politics, the wealthiest candidate would always win. And we know that's not the case. Here's the reality, Michael. People understand their real life. They know what they experience. And so when a mom is coming home from Upper Darby, right, she's going home to her home in Upper Darby, Pennsylvania, and she's got $20 in her pocket, she stops at Wawa to fill up her tank and get a hoagie for her kid. You know, that used to be something she could do. Now, all of a sudden, she takes out that $20 bill, looks at Andrew Jackson, has got to make a decision on how much gas she puts in her tank or she can buy a sandwich for a kid. You could spend as much advertising as you want. You can't change those people's feelings because they live it every day.
2: I think you're making my point. David Urban, thank you so much. We appreciate it. Back to everybody who's watching at home via social media. What's come in? Follow me on X, Facebook, YouTube. Trump played his hand well and won the popular vote in 2024 against all odds. Yet we doubt that he cannot defeat a Democrat party that's in shambles, right? His voters come out for him. His voters, you know, if he could, and obviously he can't, if he could run in 2028, again, it would be an impossible race to predict, no matter what happens in the midterm. That's my point, because he's got a unique constituency that will come out to vote for him. And by the way, there's another constituency that wild horses couldn't stop from coming out to vote against him. So this is the intangible, is whether it transfers when he's trying to energize the base. I don't know. We're going to find out. Still to come, more social media reaction to today's program. Don't forget to go to the website at smirconish.com. I know it's so unsettling, but this is the question. Would you find Lindsey Clancy guilty of murder? Yay or nay? Register for the newsletter while you're there. Something else that I want you to watch. A former United States ambassador says America, President Trump, has wronged Canada and that we owe our neighbors to the north an apology. For what exactly? I asked him. You'll see it in just a moment. And then no transgender woman has ever played in the WNBA. So why are two former NBA players declaring for its draft? And why has one now been banned from Chicago Sky Games? The protest putting the league's eligibility rules under scrutiny. Sir Charles Barkley will weigh in.

0: The trade fight between the United States and Canada escalated again this week. Last Saturday, Canadian Prime Minister Mark Carney walked away from trade talks after the Trump administration introduced new demands. Carney then announced matching tariffs on American goods, some as high as 50%. The White House says Canada has extracted a persistent average annual goods trade deficit of roughly $50 billion over the last decade while refusing reciprocal access. On Thursday, President Trump signed an executive order directing the federal government to rename Lake Ontario Lake America. The order does not control what Canada or international organizations call it. Then Carney responded that the lake's name predates both countries, saying Lake Ontario, then, now, and always. It's the latest strain on a relationship already tested by tariffs and Trump's repeated talk of Canada becoming the 51st state. I asked David L. Cohen, the former U.S. ambassador to Canada, what it will take to repair the relationship. He said we owe them an apology.
1: I'm still received very warmly in Canada, and I apologize all the time. And I thank the Canadians and ask them to stick with us.
2: I have to take a time out, but how do you verbalize that? What are you apologizing for?
1: I'm apologizing for two things. I apologize for the aggressive and unjustified financial treatment of our current trade policies, and I apologize for the tone of the rhetoric that has been applied from certain quarters in the United States to Canada.
2: The aggressiveness, I don't know who could dispute that.
1: Including the so-called 51st state rhetoric.
0: Sounds like a poll question for Sunday. Here's some of your reaction to today's program so far. What do we have? From Canada, Trump's midterms look pretty simple. After all the noise, tariffs, threats, and swinging, yes. Did it actually make America better? We feel the fallout up here. Americans will decide whether the chaos was strategy or just chaos. Nice ballroom. So my SiriusXM radio program, SiriusXM, the platform, reaches much of Canada. And when Ambassador Cohen was in studio with me this week, we went to the calls and pretty much took only Canadian callers, people who were voicing various degrees of unhappiness with the United States. Most of them. My SiriusXM radio program, SiriusXM, the platform, reaches much of Canada. And when Ambassador Cohen was in studio with me this week, we went to the calls and pretty much took only Canadian callers, people who were voicing various degrees of unhappiness with the United States. Most of them just said they were hurt, you know. And here's the observation that I make. I said this to Wolf Blitzer yesterday. Never in my life have I gone to bed worried about our northern border, right? I mean, they've been good neighbors. They've been good neighbors. I want it fair. I want it fair. Trump leveled up NATO when it needed to be leveled up. I want it kept fair, but the Canadians are good people. More social media reaction. Here's another one. What do we have? Guilty, period. She knew what she was doing. Quit using mental illness as a cop-out. Most people who have mental illness, I got to say that surely, if you had said that to me 10 years ago, I probably would have been like, hell yes, Shirley, you go, girl. But the more that I've read, heard, learned about postpartum psychosis, I see it differently. My heart breaks for everybody connected to that case. Everybody connected to that case. It is the poll question of the day today at SmirConish.com. I felt like I couldn't avoid it. The jury's out. I want to know what you're all thinking. Would you find Lindsey Clancy guilty of murder? That's, you know, first and second degree, two of the five choices that the jury has. Still to come, Charles Barkley has a message for WNBA leaders after Enes Kanter-Freedom's courtside confrontation. And as you might expect, he doesn't hold back. My conversation with him is just ahead. Be sure you're signing up for my newsletter. It's free and it's worthy. It's SmirConish.com. By the way, I want to say this about Dolly Parton. She was like the last vestige of the monoculture, you know, something about which men, women, black, white, Asian, Latino, we all could unite. How she was able to do that is just really extraordinary and deserves to be saluted. That cartoon was drawn by Steve Breen. We'll be back in a

0: the WNBA drawing more attention, but less on the actual gameplay and more on the culture surrounding it. One recent flashpoint came after Indiana Fever guard Sophie Cunningham said that she opposes transgender women competing in women's sports. No transgender woman has ever played in the WNBA, but Cunningham's comments, they set off a broader debate involving players and coaches, activists and fans. Amid that debate, former NBA players Enes Kanter-Friedman and Royce White said they now identify as women. They plan to enter the 2027 WNBA draft. Friedman said that his announcement was intended to challenge the league's eligibility rules. Let's note that the WNBA's own rules say only women are eligible to play, but the league has never publicly defined who that includes and has no published policy on transgender eligibility. Which brings me to last Sunday when Friedman attended the Indiana Fever Chicago Sky game at Wintrust Arena. He sat courtside wearing a shirt that read, "Woman, noun, adult human female." Late in the third quarter, Sky guard Natasha Cloud confronted him. Security and several players moved between them. Friedman was ejected from the game and escorted away from the court area. The next day, sources around the league told CNN that Friedman and White are not eligible to play in the WNBA. The sources characterized their declarations as publicity stunts intended to mock the league and sow division. The WNBA has not issued a formal public ruling on their eligibility. Friedman has since sent a letter to WNBA Commissioner Kathy Engelbert requesting a review of his removal. He claims the league discriminated against his viewpoint and applied its rules selectively. This week, I asked NBA legend Sir Charles Barkley about Friedman's actions and the larger debate surrounding them.
1: First of all, I always support the gay community. I always support the transgender community. I got none but love and respect for gay people and transgender people. But under no circumstances do I think men should play against women. Zero. I'm disappointed in Adam Silver and Kathy, the commissioner. First of all, you can't let stupid stuff go out to the internet, which is one of the worst things that ever happened to the world. They should have come out 2 weeks ago before all this, like, because people are looking for attention now.
2: Just say, including this guy.
1: But he has a point, though, because Kathy and Adam haven't said, hey, it's in the title, WNBA. We're not going to have transgender people in the WNBA. And we're not going to discuss it again. That's what Adam and Kathy should have done 2 or 3 weeks ago before they turn it over to the internet and every fool, idiot, and jackass to have an opinion on. Adam should come out, and Kathy. I like both of them a lot. Women can all, there's no transgender people going to play in the WNBA. If you don't like it, kick rocks. We're not going to discuss it anymore. And Enes is trying to get attention because if he did all the operation things, we're not doing that either. The WNBA is for women. And listen, this is the last time we're going to discuss it. We're not going to turn it over to the fools on the internet. We're not going to turn it over to Congress and things like the WNBA is for women only, period. We're not going to discuss it again.
2: Why do you think the WNBA has been slow to do what Charles Barkley is recommending? You think this is good for business?
1: No,
2: I
1: think the WNBA's had an awful year.
2: You do?
1: I do.
2: Despite all the eyes now paying attention because of the controversy.
1: Well, I can't, but when's the last time they got some good publicity?
2: You didn't know the old adage, though, Charles.
1: No,
2: there's no such thing as bad publicity.
1: I don't think it works like that anymore, Michael.
2: You don't?
1: I do not think it works like that. I love the WNBA. But when's the last time between Sophie Cunningham,
2: yep,
1: who I can't believe people got mad at her for telling the truth. She said, "No, I'm protecting girls. No transvestites in the NBA."
2: That hard foul
1: was dirty,
2: on her
1: was just a dirty play.
2: Okay,
1: but when's the last time you heard something positive about the WNBA? I can't even remember, and I'm a WNBA fan.
2: Right,
1: like between this transgender, the hard dirty fouls. I'm like, yo, man, this was a great summer for them. They all got raises. They started making the money that they deserved. They expanded. They're going to increase games next season. But I can't remember the last time I heard something positive about the WNBA. We're not in those times anymore. Because what's going to happen, once the NFL start in 2 weeks,
2: yeah,
1: nobody's going to care about the WNBA.
2: Can I just say one other thing about that
1: sure.
2: hard foul with Dejounte?
1: Yeah.
2: So I'm a very casual fan.
1: Okay.
2: I'm not dialed in, although I'm increasingly interested. But it seems to me that whenever the WNBA has a moment, it's a black and a white player. I wanted to know the data as to whether there are more hard fouls when you've got black and white competition. I went looking for it. There was one peer-reviewed study that I found, and then I spent way too much time going down an AI rabbit hole. But what I found was that it happens in the same rate you would expect it to. In other words, there's not more black on white, white on black court violence, which tells me the media accentuates it. You give me a hard foul on Caitlin Clark, we're going to roll it on a loop.
1: No, you're wrong, though. The reason they made it black and white when that girl tweeted white privilege.
2: Yes.
1: That was stupid on her part.
2: Right.
1: Like, that's why I said, we can't turn our world over to the internet fools. And when she tweeted white privilege, that was 100% mistake. It was a dirty plate. Period. That would have been the end of it. But when you turn stuff, the internet, all the race hustlers start coming out. We have a ton of race hustlers out there, white and black. Let me repeat that, white and black.
2: Yeah.
1: But we can't ever let them fools win. But when that young lady tweeted white privilege, I said, oh.
2: But Charles, isn't this a tale as old as time? Like looking for Jerry Cooney to be the great white hope against Larry Holmes or maybe against Mike Tyson if I have my ears straight, or Bird and Magic Johnson. People like to see that sort of thing, and TV likes to accentuate it.
1: Yeah, but it was always positive with Larry and Magic. They're the two most important people in NBA history. You know, and I've said this before, not just sitting on the show. The NBA was struggling before Magic and Bird. The average salary was $250,000. The average. Now it's like $10, $12 million. All that started Magic and Bird. Yes, with their racial undertones, but there was always respect. There's always respect. Those girls do not like Caitlin Clark or Sophie Cunningham.
2: Without regard for race. They just don't like them.
1: I'm not going to get on here and call somebody a racist because I don't have any proof.
2: Okay.
1: Whether it's race, sexuality, or whatever, there's something going on there. Because most of the time when you see something, it has something to do with Caitlin or Sophie. I think those other women in the WNBA don't like them. I think there's some, like I say, it's jealousy.
2: Right.
1: I think it's a part of it.
2: Right.
1: Race is a part of it, and sexuality is a part of it.
2: Mm-hmm.
1: Now, I don't know how much, but I'm comfortable saying they don't like Caitlin. I have no idea why. She's just a really good basketball player. Same thing with Sophie. She's a good player. But I think it has something to do with sexuality, race, and jealousy. I think it's all three of them. I don't know how you break up the percentages.
2: Provocative.
1: Provocative.
2: Yeah.
1: And let me tell you something. I have great respect for Carrie, but there is there's something going on with those women, period. Like I say, and I do. And like I say, we can split it up. They're either jealous, sexuality, or race.
0: Can I say something about Charles before we do social media? Earlier in the program, noting the passing of Dolly Parton, I said, like, the last vestige of the monoculture, like the days when MASH signed off and two-thirds of the country watched in real time, then went to work the next day and talked to all their coworkers and neighbors about what they'd seen. And I said that Dolly Parton represented the monoculture because we all loved her. For different reasons, we all loved her. I feel the same way about Charles. He is such a unifying force. And my radio audience, everybody, you know, you disagree with him, but he's a gentleman. But everybody buys into that guy, and everybody wanted him to run for office. Okay, social media reaction. Thank you for that. This is from the World of X. No, I would not find her guilty of murder or guilty of manslaughter. I would give her as many years in a suitable mental facility. Deborah, relative to Lindsay Clancy, and this is not to give her a hall pass, but I can't imagine what it feels like to be in her skin for any second of any day in moments of lucidity. I guess I'm tipping my hand when I say in moments of lucidity and having to deal with what she's done. And I'm not saying that should end it, but nothing that comes out of this trial is going to compare to the torture that I would imagine she already faces. You still have time to vote on today's poll question at Smirconish.com. Would you find Lindsey Clancy guilty of murder? When you're there voting, register for the newsletter. It's free. It's worthy. You'll love it. Among the features, editorial cartoonists like this from Rob Rogers.
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0: Well, I had no idea what to expect with this one. 28,364 voted as of a few moments ago. Would you find Lindsey Clancy guilty of murder? 53% say yes. 40, remember, takes them all, right? It takes them all. A unanimous verdict is what's necessary, and the burden's on the Commonwealth of Massachusetts. 53% say yes. 47% say no. I think that there, you could read those tea leaves, perhaps. It's not scientific. It's just interesting. And see which way this may end up. We'll find out early this week, perhaps. More social media reaction. What else do we have to today's program? Follow me on X and go to my Facebook page, YouTube, all that stuff. Liquid Death commercial was disgusting. Now all I can think of is urine when I see Liquid Death. What horrible marketing. I thought so, too. Listen, I'm a Jason Kelce fan. Yes, for all that he did for the Philadelphia Eagles, but because he's a gifted communicator. Well, not there. Okay. Not when he's urinating. Okay. How can I make my argument about how skilled he is when you're showing that? Come on. Take that off the screen. Jason Kelce delivered, I'm a fan of the spoken word. He delivered one of the greatest speeches ever. This is going to sound nutty. I put what he did at the Eagles victory parade when he was in Mummer's regalia. Look it up. Up there with, you know, we're going to fight on the beaches and we'll never surrender. Honestly, I was so blown away. But to use that gift that he has in such a coarse and disgusting way, and now I'm going to make a serious point about this. Why not? There's a group at Princeton. We've had them on this program, and they track threats of political violence on a local level. Like, you know, somebody who's serving on the school board or the township supervisor, commissioner, councilman, et cetera, et cetera. And all of those numbers are off the chart because, you know, there are people among us who can't behave properly. And when I saw that commercial, you know, my first instinct was maybe to chuckle. And then I thought, nah, it's actually gross. And I worry about people who are out there trying to do business. Maybe they're developers trying to do business who are going to be the recipients of that joke, that spoof. And that's gross. It's gross. So it was a miss on his part in this instance. If you missed any of today's program, remember this. You can always listen anywhere you get your podcasts. Thank you for watching. I am off for the Labor Day holiday next weekend. So I'll see you in 2 weeks.
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0: Today, Donald Trump sharpens his midterm message.
1: We have a gulf and we have a lake. Now all we need is an ocean.
0: The president denies reality and goes to war with an ally.
2: I have a lot of real estate on my ass, so he has a lot of room to kiss my ass.
0: Plus, America says goodbye to its sweetheart. Was Dolly Parton the last bipartisan hero? Also,
3: that means I've lost an entire Donald Trump.
0: MAGA erupts when celebrities use their First Amendment rights, but erupts in cheers if the celebrity is on their side. And the Zuck pays up. Is Meta's mental health settlement a watershed moment, or is the water already too deep? Here in studio, Kara Swisher, Carrie Champion, Denver Riggleman, and Lauren Wright. It's the weekend. Join the conversation at a table for five. Hi, everyone. I'm Abby Phillip. Less than 70 days before the midterms, and Donald Trump has turned into a stuntman while his presidency takes a juvenile turn. He declares mission accomplished in his war with Iran, even though it's clearly not, especially by his own objectives. He ranked himself as the greatest president ever while his approval hits a record low. He continues to throw out tired names for Democrats, from Pee Wee Herman to Alfred E. Newman. And he's sharing grievance list about the party that he actually leads. And he's going to war with one of America's greatest allies. The president escalated his trade war with Canada, which will no doubt hurt Americans and many American industries. He's even trolling our northern neighbor to the naming Lake Ontario Lake America.
1: We have a gulf and we have a lake. Now all we need is an ocean.
0: But what's really interesting here is how hard Canada is fighting back against this. The Canadians admit that they smell weakness with Trump and his current standing inside of America.
4: We'll always call it Lake Ontario.
5: Great Lakes.
4: Period. I really think that while all these shenanigans are happening, we'll just be smart and we'll be strategic and we'll fight back.
2: I'm not going to comment, but he wasn't against that. And I have a lot of real estate on my ass, so he has a lot of room to kiss my ass. I don't respond to a dictator like President Trump, a bully like President Trump. As I said before, he's the type of guy in school that would take your lunch money one day, take your toque off your head the next day, and then steal your running shoes. But I'm not going to take any advice off a guy that's the king of bankruptcies. And he's actually tariffing his own people, taxing his own people.
0: Canada does seem like they are more than willing to call Trump's bluff. And meanwhile, Trump is just out here playing reindeer games.
6: Yeah, reindeer games. Yeah, well, we're in the last season of The Apprentice. I don't know if any of you watched it like I did.
0: I feel like every couple of years we feel like we're in the last season.
6: Well, no, it's the last season when the ratings went down. And so you had to do stunt after stunt. And that's what it is. It's a stunt presidency. And I think he's entertaining himself more than anything. And then using online quite a bit. He put up, you know, a Dolly Parton meme, all kinds of things. Whatever he can do to garner attention, he's going to keep doing. And these kind of things do take off from a viral point of view, except they're not anymore. That's the issue.
0: Not as viral?
6: No, yeah. It's just lost its interest.
0: I also think the American people, they're bored of it. Because, I mean, I get the argument that this is just a giant troll, right? That, like, Trump is the troller in chief and it's about poking the media. I totally get that. But there is this unintended consequence of, like, the American people actually watching all of this happen and not liking it. And that's not happening at a good time for Republicans.
7: No, and speaking as a former Republican, it's just chaff. You know, and somebody asked me the other day, like, Denver, what are the words that you use for the type of trolling that you see going on? And I say, what are the words that you use as a parent, you know, when your three-year-old's playing in their own diaper, right? You get to the point, you don't really know how to actually define what's happening with words anymore. And I think I was just in Canada. I've been from Ottawa, I've been all the way through to Toronto, to Vancouver, I was in Canmore and Banff and Nelson and New Denver, because my name was Denver. But I went to New Denver, and I think what you're seeing is they love Americans still. You know, when I was over there, like, Denver, you know, how are you guys actually putting up with this? And I said, well, you know, we're really not. And I think it's actually reflected in polling. But I think what you're looking at is really chaff. And the last thing I'll say is this. while this is happening, you're looking at the United States Postal Service, and you're looking at what's happening with the Supreme Court, and you're looking at what I think is almost an insider threat. Mm-hmm. You have the president, he has a legitimate access, right, to

0: to show the Republican Party that there's a systemic cost to doing this sort of thing. And if you're paying attention, you also know there are a bunch of competitive races in a lot of those states.
1: I mean, it's basic economics. I don't like the tariffs. I never have. I think it's bad policy. I don't think it's good conservative policy. I don't think it belongs anywhere in the Republican agenda, especially with an ally. I mean, Ronald Reagan used to talk about this all the time. You don't attack your allies because you're interdependent. Not to mention, it looks so weak because these industries where we think we're punishing Canada, we are so dominant on by multiples and multiples. Right. And, you know, I've said it to you before, it's amazing prices are not higher than they are right now. And I do think the only way Trump's getting away with this is because there are other economic metrics like profitability, productivity, that are covering it up.
2: He can't
1: get away from it, though, because this is his signature policy. He's been campaigning on it for 6 years, basically.
3: Yeah, and I want to go back to what you were saying. I think it's very interesting how Canada is responding, and I think that his shenanigans, as they actually said, and something I often...
2: It's an absolutely
3: excellent word. And when you talked about this is the last season of The Apprentice, and you remember the ratings going down, mm-hmm. I think of something when people respond in kind to him. For instance, he was like, okay, guess what? The Canada geese can't fly here anymore. Yeah, thank you for your attention to this matter.
2: And then the Canada geese
3: account replies, we'll fly wherever the F we want. Yeah, you know what I mean? Like, we don't have time for your nonsense, sir. We're tired of it. And I like this idea of people finally saying enough with the distractions, because no matter what you're talking about, I still can't eat. And guess what? You know why I can't eat? Because everything's contaminated and everything's expensive, mm-hmm. and I can't get a job. And there are 600,000 black women without work. I can go down the list of things. People are no longer interested in his shenanigans.
1: But wouldn't you say, Carrie, he has done some good things that he should be talking about? Well, I mean, the biggest prison reform in the first term we've seen in decades.
2: First term.
1: That's fine. I think it counts. I think it's a really important issue. Lowering prices on prescription drugs.
3: I'm
1: trying to attack
3: the use
1: of fentanyl.
3: I'm
1: just saying, like, he has good things that he's not talking about because he's being such a fool.
3: And the whataboutism doesn't help us get where we need to be. Friend, listen.
1: Do you think he's the worst president ever?
3: I absolutely. He's up there. He's not the greatest, but we're going to get to that. By the way, we're going to get to that topic eventually.
0: Okay. But from her perspective, I mean, I think that if you are a Republican, if you're a conservative, then yeah, you are totally right that they could probably come up with a long list of things
1: there
0: that they would love to see him tout. But instead, Trump is on this like rerun track. And
2: what have you done for me lately kind of thing. I mean, I think that's where we are. It doesn't really matter what he
1: did. Well, we should apply the same standard to every president.
0: Well,
1: I mean,
0: let me play. This is what the Manitoba premier, this is how he analyzed what's going on with Trump. Listen.
4: You know when like a rock band is really over the hill? And you see them like in a casino playing some song from like 50 years ago. I think that's the part of Donald Trump's presidency we're at now. Like he thought he had a real hit, a real golden oldie with the Gulf of Mexico. And he's trying to bring back that. He's trying to play the hits for his base. But I think everybody here thinks it's a little sad.
1: Getting some shots in.
5: He's mm-hmm. like the David Lee Roth of presidents, you know. Mm-hmm. But I think... Also, you said something about worst president in history. I think part of me and part why it's a little bit personal is I saw the data on January 6th. So if you want to actually look at comparing apples to apples for presidents, I think President Trump is out there based on January 6th alone.
1: You think he's the worst?
5: I think he's up there as the worst just based
3: on
5: January 6th.
3: But why does that matter?
1: I think that's ridiculous.
3: But that's not even the conversation.
5: But I don't think you saw the data, nor do you know what actually happened on January
1: 6th. I think we should apply a standard where presidents have done some really bad things and some foolish things and some good things. Mm-hmm. And so
5: I think trying to overturn a free and fair election is probably beyond foolish.
1: I agree with you.
5: And also, and he's still doing that today with the same different disinformation paths. When talking about mail-in ballots and the things he's trying to do, he's using the exact same arguments. It's a rehash of the same conspiracy theory. So what are we going to see in 26 or 28? You know, past performance is indicative of future performance, and I think when you see somebody that's that derelict in their duties as a human being with all loss of dignity and what they did on January 6th, I think at least makes them top two.
0: There's something in there that is important, I think, what you're saying, is that Trump is so obsessed with playing the greatest hits, including his lies about elections and all of that stuff. It's really putting Republicans in a bind. They can't move forward. The American people are telling them very clearly. Yeah. I mean, look at the numbers. I mean, inflation, he is so deep underwater, it's hard to fathom. a negative 48 approval rating on that issue. But you go down the line, he's so deep underwater, but Trump won't let them pivot.

0: He's hosting this Trumpapalooza convention soon in just a couple of weeks. And Republicans, according to our reporting, are privately questioning if it strikes the right tone amid the electorate's tightening budgets. They're questioning the wisdom of diverting candidates away from their districts right before the election. They're competing events and the NFL, 9/11. And you know what it's going to be about.
1: And he's blaming them.
0: It's going to be about all the same stuff that he is unpopular
2: on. Yes, absolutely. I mean, one of the reasons I think he didn't want to go to the 9/11 anniversaries because he couldn't talk, right? And which nobody gives a speech at that thing, which is kind of interesting. But it's just, you know, he doesn't have any other moves. That's the thing. And when you run around, and I get your point about some presidents, we can stack rank presidents all you want, but he's the president we have now. So let's just judge him. Like, let's not judge anyone else but what he's doing now. And I think most people would agree that Trump, too, is a disaster so far.
3: Well, he's either a disaster and inept, or he's overturning democracy. I listened to Democrats for 2 years during the last election saying we are going to have a situation with a dictator and we're going to have complete fascism. And then I also hear Democrats all the time say, this guy doesn't know what he's doing.
2: Which
3: and so I would like some clear answers about which
2: both.
3: One that
2: you
3: is.
2: Know.
4: Yeah, they're
2: stupid
4: not mutually.
2: People can overturn democracy.
4: It's not mutually.
3: Do you think he has? Do you think we're living?
2: I think it's one of the when people say to me, you know, this is the worst time ever, I'm always like, civil war. I'm going to go with the civil war.
3: Okay, that's a very good point.
2: Salem witch trials, or perhaps the whiskey rebellion, or perhaps McCarthyism. I just don't like being in this situation.
0: Yeah. All right. Let's leave it there. Next for us, after we lost a legend this week, was Dolly Parton the last American country could actually agree on? Plus, Jelly Roll and Kacey Musgraves are just the latest celebrities to get a taste of the MAGA cancel culture train after some jokes and a plea for children. We'll discuss.
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0: In this divided America, it is hard to find anything that all sides can agree on. But the one person who did bring together Americans was lost suddenly at the age of 80. Dolly Parton, who turned her iconic music into a lifetime of philanthropy and generosity of spirit, received praise and condolences from virtually every corner of the country when she passed this week. The president, of course, tried making it about himself, proclaiming that she liked him and posted a fake picture of them together at the White House. So, does anyone else in society rise to her level? Is Dolly Parton America's last bipartisan hero?
1: I think she's the best example. Yes. She was asked about politics all the time. She never commented on it except for gay rights, and she
2: and
1: went really
2: Black
1: hard
2: Lives
1: on
2: Matter.
1: That.
2: And Black Lives
1: yes,
2: Matter.
1: And when she issues. Did, she spoke yeah. really, really powerfully on those mm-hmm. issues, and everyone loved her. I also think we do have McConaughey. Mm-hmm. Anyone?
0: I think McConaughey
1: the
0: is,
1: Rock?
0: Is political.
2: I think he's
0: political.
2: The Rock.
0: Okay, so here's a list. Maybe we can debate this one. All right, this is just some names. You can decide yes or no. Michael J. Fox, Carol Burnett.
2: Ooh.
0: Julie Andrews, really LeVar Burton.
2: Oh, those are
0: Dick
2: all
0: Van
2: really
0: Dyke.
2: Good. Those are all worth
3: I
2: really
3: think good. Michael J. Fox is actually up there. I wasn't,
0: Michael J. Fox is probably up there.
1: Was he yours?
3: I was going to
0: Celine Dion, maybe?
3: Oh, no. I don't know.
0: I didn't know Celine was controversial.
3: I like the idea.
1: That's a tough group.
3: Okay, so this is obviously coming from my world, mm-hmm. but only reason why I say that, because at the end of the day, he registers for everyone as a hero in some capacity, even if you didn't like him. I would think of Michael Jordan.
1: Oh.
0: Oh, no, I think mm-hmm. he's
3: you think
0: very
3: so?
0: Controversial.
3: You think he's
0: yes.
3: controversial?
2: Yes,
0: absolutely.
2: Me too.
3: Okay, because he's
2: Harry
3: Republicans,
2: why stick
3: us?
0: No, I do, but why? I think
3: right.
0: he's not quite the Tiger Woods.
2: Yeah.
0: In the Tiger Woods situation. I think Tiger Woods, like 20 years ago, you could have said
3: no,
0: maybe.
3: No.
0: But I think Michael is, his like skill is not under controversy, but I think that
3: Michael
0: is
3: Jordan never
0: more
3: denied,
0: controversial.
3: And I think that you would have a hard time with, especially asking Black people, how do you feel about Tiger Woods? He almost denied his ethnicity, if not denied it completely, mm-hmm. and made it clear that he wanted to be separated from Black people. He would always let that be known. Michael Jordan never did that. He also said, yes, Republicans buy sneakers too.
2: Yeah,
3: but it came across mm-hmm. more about as a business decision.
2: Yeah.
3: Not about because he didn't, he wants to ingratiate himself with some other, some other race. I felt like he was very neutral. I'm about my money.
2: Not Dolly Parton level again.
3: Not Dolly Parton.
2: No, but let me just.
0: It's hard to be
2: argument.
0: Dolly's
2: let me
0: level.
2: Make an argument.
0: And by
2: Dolly,
0: the way, show us your shirt.
3: Show
0: us Dolly.
2: What would Dolly do?
3: What
2: would Dolly do? I got this at Dollywood, which I love, by the way. I recommend everyone go there because you go into that place and you have rednecks, you have gays for sure, you got the lesbians,
3: that's
2: you
3: true.
2: Got conservatives, you got liberals,
3: she's
2: all
3: right.
2: getting along when you walk through that butterfly door, and then when you come out, it's war again. It's crazy.
3: Yeah, no, you're right. Crazy. No, you're right.
2: But let me make an argument. Guess who the hero to replace Dolly is? It's going to be Dolly. Her legacy and the feelings about her, I think, are going to go on for a very long time. I think a lot of people woke up the day after she died and thought, enough of this. We're sick of hating each other. Let's try to be what would Dolly do?
0: Can I play a little of Dolly? This is what she said in 2019 about politics.
4: I don't do politics. I have too many fans on both sides of the fence. Of course, I have my opinion about everything. But I learned years ago to keep your mouth shut about things. Wanted to say, let's pray for the president. Yeah. Why don't we pray for the president? If we're having all these problems, let's just, why don't we just pray for Mr. President? It's like I wanted to say that, but I thought, no, keep your damn mouth shut. That won't work either.
0: What strikes me is that her philosophy was not total avoidance. I think that would be a bad way to describe it.
2: Mm-hmm.
0: It was actually unapologetic in her embrace of everyone. And the reason I say that is because, for example, she said, this was, you alluded to this on Black Lives Matter, She said, I understand people having to make themselves known and felt and seen. She said, and of course, Black Lives Matter. Do we think our little white asses are the only ones that matter? Yeah. No. And you know what?
2: What about her vaccines? Well, vaccines.
0: She got vaccinated on camera. She was not afraid to say, I think this is the right thing to do. And nobody dared challenge Dolly on that stuff.
1: If she did say pray for the president, though, I do think people would have hated her for that.
0: I don't think anybody dares challenge her. And she understood her power in that sense.
2: Let him put up his name. Go ahead.
5: Well, I was going to say, you know, you said Dick Van Dyke. I want to ask everybody here, I don't think anybody under 50 could fit that actual profile of being the
3: 100%.
5: It's very difficult. I was trying to think of anybody under 50, right?
6: Got
5: to be someone like old and weathered, you know. Yeah. But I don't know why I did that. But I mean, I think the other thing I was thinking about Dolly Parton, my grandfather was, I mean, very conservative. But if you said anything bad about her, regardless of her political leanings, and he only died in 2015, you know, at 81, he was very young. Grandpa, he was 36 when I was born. I know I'm very young. If you said anything bad about Dolly, I think he would fight you. I think he would fight
3: you. She said, this is what we all connect. She was unapologetic about seeing everyone's humanity.
2: Right.
3: And she did it, and it wasn't so much about what she was saying. Yes, that was powerful, but it was the way in which she said it. I watched that Barbara Walters interview, and Barbara was like, you don't have to dress like that. You don't have to. Yeah. She's like, I like it like that. She was like,
2: I
3: like it.
2: It's performative, and it wasn't.
3: But it was intentional.
2: Here's what I say. I just interviewed someone today who made the really good point. We did a whole Dolly show, of course, because I love her. I love her so. And one of the things she said is she took a lot of issues that are now at 43 volume and took them down to where they belong,
3: sure. mm-hmm.
2: with vaccines or Black Lives Matter or whatever. And she also lived, instead of talking about it, she acted on it. She helped these marching bands, these Black marching bands. She funded an area with the money she made from the Whitney Houston
3: recording.
2: The Moderna money she gave. Yeah. She just did it.
0: The books.
2: Talk about it.
3: She did it.
2: And that's what I think is powerful, and then made it sensible.
1: You know, also, the unreal talent.
5: You know what I was set up to today? I would have said Jelly Roll, but I think that passed.
0: Well, speaking of Jelly Roll, we'll talk
3: get
0: about
3: there.
0: That
3: yeah.
0: soon. Next for us, it's being called a landmark moment for social media addiction, but are Meta's changes and cash enough to help with the mental health crisis? We'll discuss.

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1: 800-821-4000.
2: Welcome back. Is social media about to get safer for kids? Meta reaching an $18 billion settlement with states over how its platforms contributed to a youth mental health crisis. Among the changes Meta has agreed to is a two-hour daily time limit across Facebook and Instagram for kids ages 13 to 17. No late-night access and limits on notifications during school hours. Meta will turn off accounts on by default and extreme makeup beauty filters. And it's worth noting that $18 billion is just a drop in the bucket for this $2 trillion company. A defense litigator called the settlement a home run for Mark Zuckerberg. So the question is this a watershed moment on this issue, or is it too little, too late? Kara?
3: I don't think it is. I don't think it's a home run for him. This is a big amount. This is a large amount. It's not enough. And they certainly should have done all these things on their own without having to be forced to. And of course, the press release was, why doesn't everybody else do this if they were after they were forced?
2: I've seen the ads.
3: Oh, give me a break. Give me a break. They're also the biggest. So let's stop. Let's stop playing games. I think it's just the beginning of the cigarette moment for this company. There's more lawsuits right on the back end of this. And they're going to go on and on and on about product liability. And that's where it's going.
2: Is it fair to put all of the onus on Meta? I mean, are they right about that?
3: They're the biggest, by far.
2: YouTube and now TikTok and I think to a much lesser degree, Pinterest.
4: I don't think it's fair, but I don't like that they said, hold on, we'll also add $5 more billion if everybody else joins in and also admits fault. Well, they know exactly what they're doing. Stay in your yard. Don't worry about what we're doing over here. Because everyone will follow suit because they are the biggest, as you pointed out. I thought that's a really big moment. So what do you think happens next? I think there'll be
3: more and more product liability and copyright lawsuits all over the place. And then perhaps our government officials will actually do something about it and create guidelines and regulations, of which there are zero today, to do some things around privacy, around algorithmic transparency and everything else.
2: So let me just play this. This is a mom whose daughter was struggling with depression and anxiety, and she took her own life in 2020. And she's saying it ain't over for her, or probably for not a lot of families.
5: We have a lot of work to do in holding all these social media companies accountable, and also heading to DC and our state capitals to get universal safety protocols in place. Meta isn't doing this out of the goodness of their heart. They're doing it because they were dragged into a court of law and forced into this situation.
6: It's brutal what happens to kids, but I'm going to probably take a little bit of an opposite view on this, that it's going to get worse.
2: Because of the changes?
6: Not just because of the changes, because now it's so easy to build your own platforms encrypted, and it's also easy to actually push it. So I did a Skunk Works, an R&D with my AI company. We were able to build a complete social media platform in about 3 days, protected, non-brittle, able to go. Not only that, it was very easy to algorithmically target. And the reason I did that is I could actually make a medical platform where you actually had real medical data. Mm-hmm. And then that Skunk Works turned into building, how fast could we actually build a complete social media platform? Here's the other thing. People talk about Facebook. What you don't talk about is Discord or any of the specific channels that any teenager can make right now through vibe coding or any type of technology. What happens is it gets pushed under. And right now, technology is so robust. Tokenization is so robust. AI is so robust. All of this. That this is nothing. This is nothing. And it scares the hell out of me. Not that I think it's
3: great. We as a society say our kids should not be interacting with synthetic beings. That we as a society say we pass laws on cigarettes. We pass laws on drinking. Guess what? Teens drink and they smoke.
7: Do you think the research is there yet, Kara?
3: Yes. 100%. Actually, oddly enough,
2: this is what I was going to ask
7: about. I've seen the studies.
2: But in terms of the impact on, the impact on girls in particular, self-image, depression, eating disorders. I'm not deep in the research, but it seems to me that there's a lot of evidence that these algorithms intentionally exacerbate That's those right. things because not necessarily because Meta wants those things to be very prominent, but because the algorithm is juicing addiction, and addiction is what fuels those things, particularly in girls.
3: But here's it's enough of a link that we should start to study it and see what's going on.
7: Yeah, let's really
3: inside.
7: Seriously
3: Let me just
7: study
3: say,
7: it.
3: I saw the new Social Reckoning movie yesterday. It's coming out October 5th.
7: I want to see it.
3: It's not good for Mark.
2: Let me just tell you.
3: Not. And I think it makes a convincing case, because here we have it's data centers. It's what's happening with AI. It's these incredibly rich people grabbing all the goodies. There is an anger towards tech building and building.
7: But that's not causal evidence that the tech companies are causing the very real mental health problems we have in our society.
3: So let's study it. Let's have laws. Let's change it.
2: What if they're not causing it, but they're exacerbating it?
7: Mm. Well, that's a very different claim. You know, I've seen
2: studies. Yeah, but that seems like a valid claim to me.
7: There is no randomization. You know, it's like the rollout of Facebook across college campuses. Let's observe it. Let's look at people who are already depressed and then put them on Facebook and take them off Facebook. There are studies with like 100 to 200 people. It is not there to be punishing these companies at the level we are and just breaking them up based on Elizabeth Warren's whims.
3: It's not Elizabeth Warren.
2: Let me ask one more thing on that, to that point. I actually totally buy what you're saying, but I guess to me, Meta knowing how to
4: fix it, they're
2: ready. Like, they're like, oh, okay, we're going to put these limitations on. We're going to do this. We're going to do that. So why wait until you're sued to do the right thing?
4: Correct.
2: If you know that this can be done, growth at all costs
3: for this particular company and all of them is what they're doing. I agree with you. They know inside of Facebook what was happening. They did know. Those Frances Haugen documents, if those were just the beginning of them, they have an idea. So why can't we know, just like we know with cigarettes or Twinkies or anything else? What do they know and what effect does it have?
7: Because there was much higher quality research.
2: I'm curious, just really quick, Denver. The AI anger is not unrelated to this conversation.
7: People are pissed off
2: at these tech guys who are becoming trillionaires off of the backs of regular people, and that's going to be a huge force.
6: The thing is, once you build rules, right, and once you have supervised learning, and then when you have ones and zeros in code, what I try to tell people is ones and zeros do not have feelings. Algorithmic targeting or the clicks or what you're doing is just based on that thing. There's no feeling behind it. That's what's so dangerous about it. Mm-hmm. And I think there has to be some kind of, it's almost, I get it. I actually, and so, you know, as somebody who came, you know, who leaned to the right, especially for freedom, she's like, well, come on, right? But when you're looking at tech and when you're in the tech and you actually see it and what it can do and how it can actually turn things very, very quickly, you learn.
2: All right, next for us, two country stars are now enemies of MAGA after some pretty innocent comments from both of them. Hear how Jelly Roll responded to the trolls.

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1: Criticism for thee, but not for me. MAGA added two names to its cancel culture list this week. Jelly Roll for telling jokes while filling in for Jimmy Kimmel on late night television.
2: In the last few years, I've lost 300 pounds. That means I've lost an entire Donald Trump. And let's be honest, based on his approval ratings, it seems like most of the country wants to do the same thing.
3: Good one.
1: Despite Trump's history of fat jokes about other people, a Florida congressman was so mad about this that he said that the singer is not welcome in the panhandle anymore, calling him a token country star the libs enjoy. Another, Kacey Musgraves, the country star, she asked fans to donate to a nonprofit that provides legal aid to immigrant children whose parents that she said have been deported unfairly. And her message said this, quote, "It's not a political thing. These kids need help." A Fox News MAGA commentator was among the critics hitting back, asking, "What's an unfair deportation?" But the shut up and dribble crowd this week loved when Inez Kanter trolled women's sports. They called him a legend and courageous and brave for showing up at a WNBA game to protest trans athletes in sports. So, I mean, why can't people speak their mind?
4: They can. They're going to lose fans and lose money. I think music's different than sports. You need to sell albums and tickets. But, you know, they probably already calculated that and they're probably going to be fine. These are huge stars. And, yeah, you alienate people when you say things.
3: So, but here's the thing. Anti-woke people are the most woke people in existence right now. Like, every accusation is a confession with
4: these
3: people.
4: Yeah, I think we should be super consistent.
3: Consistent, absolutely. Yeah. And you're like, they're just, like, frankly, that was a pretty good joke by Jelly Roll. And I'm not a most enormous fan of his. But he should be able to make jokes and have, you know, that's the reason Elon bought Twitter, is because nobody could do a joke anymore.
1: And that wasn't a political joke. It was just a fat joke.
3: It was funny. It was a good joke.
1: And a fat joke you might not like, but I mean, it is in the, you know, pantheon of jokes that you could do.
5: I just don't know. We are at a, I'm just thinking bigger picture here. I was having this conversation with a colleague of mine, and she was, and she's also in sports, and she says, you know, I think people think I'm toxic because I have very strong opinions about things that everyone has a strong opinion about, but if it was more so conservative, I'd be okay. Mm-hmm. I don't like that we live in a world where you can say shut up and dribble or shut up and sing, but you can't say, hey, Inez Kanter, sit your ass down. Mm-hmm. You're ridiculous and you're making a big issue.
4: That's what most people have that opinion.
3: Yes.
5: No,
1: yeah, but
5: no.
1: Why is that?
5: I don't think most people. I think
1: praising him
5: and
1: criticizing Kacey Musgraves.
5: Why are they praising him and saying what he's saying is amazing and then having a problem with Jelly Roll said? Nothing. I don't know.
4: I mean, at Princeton, trust me, I've got conservative opinions. They are not popular. I think it depends where you are.
5: In the world of sports,
4: okay,
5: I am telling you, there are more people agreeing with Enos in terms of men saying he's just trying to protect women.
4: Maybe that's telling.
5: And no, it's not telling. It's ridiculous because it's not an issue.
4: Okay.
6: You know, ones and zeros don't have feelings.
3: No.
6: And there's a lot of money.
1: There's a lot of money.
3: But you can program them.
6: I'd love to have that discussion with you. But again, it's algorithmic targeting and clicks and making money. Really, it's always follow the money when you're talking about people actually trying to, you know, to troll, or they're trying to say, oh my gosh, you know, Jelly Roll's awful.
1: Jelly Roll has actually said positive things about Trump in the past.
3: Yes,
1: but he responded to some of this criticism. He talked about just the common divide, that the common things that people have in common despite all the political divides. Listen.
2: Human dignity isn't Republican nor Democrat. Compassion isn't left wing and mercy isn't right wing. My father, Buddy D. Ford, God rest his soul, was a blue back Democrat, and his brother was a red hat Republican. I said, Dad, how are you and your brother so tight when y'all didn't agree about anything? And he looked at me and said, Son, we agreed about hundreds of things. We only didn't agree about a few things. And we were not going to let the few things we didn't agree about define our entire relationship.
3: Back to Dolly. Everything goes to Dolly.
1: Back to Dolly. And I mean, look, he's totally right.
5: Yeah.
1: Millions of Americans are living that reality every single day. And it's only among, like, the loudest voices on social media and in politics where that is an incomprehensible idea. Next for us, the panel is going to give us their unpopular opinions. But first, a quick programming note. The 2010s produced some of sports' biggest stars. Simone Biles, LeBron James led the way. Watch the final episode of Decades in Sports Sunday at 9 p.m. on CNN and the next day on the CNN app.

0: We are back, and it's time for your unpopular opinions. Kara Swisher, you're on.
1: I shall go first. I know everyone loves I Will Always Love You and 9 to 5.
0: Yes.
1: All of them are amazing. And, and every single one of Dolly's songs, Here You Come Again, those are the most popular. And they're occupying the top 10 and 20 lists of the Billboard 100 right now. It's crazy how much. But I am going to argue that her finest songs are not those. It's on an album she did in 1968, speaking of politics, called Just Because I'm a Woman. And that that one song was a song to her husband, Just Because I'm a Woman. You make mistakes, I can too, and I should be able to make them, and I should be able not to have to worry about it just because I'm a woman. It was a big feminist statement at the time in 1968. And the same time, on that album, one of my favorite songs is called The Bridge. It's about an unwed mother who might commit suicide because of this baby she has, a guy she met on a bridge. It goes on and on. It's very goth, southern gothic. But I have to tell you, you should plumb into the Dolly Parton oeuvre, as I have. Yeah. There are so many amazing songs that aren't the popular ones, and I would recommend everybody do it because she's an astonishing, besides being an incredible entrepreneur, her songwriting is astonishing, and we should celebrate her for that.
0: Totally. Wow, I totally agree. That's maybe not so unpopular, but I get it.
1: Everyone loves How I Will Always Love You.
2: Yeah,
1: Carrie.
2: That's
1: amazing
2: true.
1: Song.
2: That's true. Okay, so my unpopular opinion, looking directly into the camera, is that I believe Stephen A. Smith is a man of his word. Many people have said to me, he just bloviates, he's not very honest, he promises he'll show up and then he doesn't show up. Most recently, he has decided to do a live debate with me and my colleague on our podcast because we have had, for the last year or so, some really intense issues, public issues. You can Google them and see that we did not get along with one another, although we did work with each other at one time. And I'm hoping that we can make peace or not.
1: Because you think he's a man of his word.
2: I think he is a man of his word and he will show up.
1: I believe I was the one saying he's a wimp.
2: Yeah, and I said
1: he's a wimp.
2: And I said to you, no.
1: No, Kara.
2: Not
0: Kara
2: him.
0: Kara says, I want that smoke.
3: I think he's a
0: Harry champion. I want to be there.
2: You were moderating. It is a done deal.
0: I'll be there. I'll see you next week.
2: Thank you.
0: All right, Denver.
4: This feels like a bit of a vibe change.
5: Oh, no, you have no idea what mine is.
4: I feel, because I feel a little bad here. So I got bit by a tick.
0: Oh, no.
4: So I got alpha-gal syndrome, so I can eat no mammal meat for the last two and a half years.
0: You are kidding.
4: I'm not kidding, and you can tell how much better I look, right?
1: Right.
4: You've seen me, Abby. So anyway, so
0: I've never met a person that actually...
4: I have alpha-gal, but I think everybody talks about, I just want a steak or I want a pork loin. Mm-hmm. What I think is we need to make scrapple great again. I love scrapple, and I think when you have, you know, pork head meat... I think when you had liver and kidneys, when you take the skin and the meat off the rest of the bones, and you also have snout, a little bit of snout in there, and you put a little bit of cornmeal, I think people are really missing scrapple. And I would like to tell, one of my unpopular opinions, I think scrapple really is the American food group we need to bring back into the American consciousness.
1: All right. You're channeling my grandmother, who's been dead a long time.
4: I love scrapple. I mean, scrapple and eggs, scrapple Swiss
5: with
4: cheese sandwich.
5: Eggs is the only thing I've heard of.
4: It's wonderful.
5: Okay, I'm going to try this. All right, this is totally a name.
1: Don't.
5: Paper planners.
0: Oh, yes.
5: Listen, guys, feast your eyes.
1: How analog.
5: This is how I roll, and I think they're superior. Okay. And look, you can see, like, the whole month. Come on. Look, come on, you guys.
1: I'm with you.
5: Honestly, wait, you have a paper planner?
0: Honestly, I am with you. Okay. I just wish I would stop forgetting it.
2: Yeah, that's the thing.
5: Well,
2: you don't bring it with
5: everywhere.
2: You. That's the thing.
5: You gotta bring
0: but
5: it
0: But I used to. There was a time in my life when, like, that was how I ran my whole life.
5: A little pen and hook it on. Like,
0: and it worked.
5: I
0: was so much more organized
4: when I was in high school. Your calendar over Scrapple?
2: Mm. Yeah. I was going to say, Abby, can we go back to Scrapple for a second?
0: We are out of time.
1: Awful is awful.
0: Okay. Everyone, thank you very much for being here. Thanks for watching Table for Five. And you can catch me every weeknight at 10 p.m. Eastern with our Newsnight Roundtable. But in the meantime, CNN's coverage continues right now.

0: Hello, and welcome to the Onwanpour Hour. Here's where we're headed this week.
1: 1 hour I can be fine and happy, and the second one I can remember something from captivity and get flashbacks, and also I can wake up at night from nightmares.
0: After more than 2 years held hostage by Hamas and almost a year since his release, Evyatar David speaks to me in his first international interview about the trauma that followed him home and the fight to rebuild his life. Then,
2: I said, where we are going? Tell me. And he said, I don't know, maybe Central Africa.
0: Deported to one of the most dangerous nations on Earth, CNN's Isabel Young speaks to the U.S. migrants dumped in the Central African Republic despite having no ties to the nation. And
3: I count my blessings more than I count my money.
0: Remembering Dolly Parton, I speak to folk singer Judy Collins about working with the country music icon, Parton's remarkable talent, and what made her so universally beloved. Then, Bosnian Serb war criminal Ratko Mladic dies behind bars. From Christiane's archives, when she came face to face with the butcher of Bosnia.
4: We'd be poor without the Muslims. It's good to have them around, but in a smaller concentration.
0: Welcome to the program, everyone. I'm Bianca Golodriga in New York, sitting in for Christiane. They were the harrowing pictures that shocked the world. A young man, severely emaciated, being forced to dig his own grave in a tunnel beneath Gaza. Evyatar David was at the Nova Music Festival and among the 251 people kidnapped from Israel by Hamas on October 7, 2023. One of the last to be released, he spent more than 2 years in Hamas captivity before eventually being freed as part of the U.S.-brokered ceasefire agreement last October. Since then, he's been overcoming unimaginable hurdles and trauma as he rebuilds his life. In his first international interview, Evyatar David spoke to me from his home in Kfar Saba, where we discussed what he endured and his extraordinary message of resilience. Evyatar, thank you so much for joining us today. You chose this moment for your first international interview since you were released from captivity after 738 days last October. Of course, the world was shocked and horrified when Hamas released that propaganda video of you emaciated, food-deprived, starved, forced to dig your own grave. Now, almost a year later, you are home. You look amazing. But I know that you've said surviving captivity is one thing, but complete rehabilitation is a different battle. Where are you in that battle today?
1: First of all, it's very complicated. Even myself, I'm not sure yet where I'm really going, because, you know, all that thing, it never happened to me, and almost nobody had like a similar experience before. So it's new to me and to anybody here. And I'm trying to understand how to do like a good rehab and how to help myself with all of this.
0: What does a good day look like right now? And what does a bad day look like?
1: It's not about days. It can surprise me at any time. 1 hour I can be fine and happy, and the second one I can remember something from captivity and get flashbacks, and also I can wake up at night from nightmares. So it affects all of my day after that. It's very unstable. It's not by days. It's by random time. It can happen anytime.
0: You had the world covering those moments, the reunion last year with you and your family. The Israeli media was covering it day in, day out. Now, almost a year later, is it harder or is it easier without all of that media attention?
1: It's harder. It's harder, but I think it's very important that I can use this for good reasons and for important goals that I have. But sometimes it's hard. Yeah, it's not that easy. You know, I was a regular person before. No one knew me before, and now it's very different. And it still takes time to process all of this, and it's not that easy.
0: I can't imagine what that process is like for you, but let's talk about some of the positive media attention and that happening.

0: I think for me and for everybody, all of the former hostages, it's like a huge victory for all of us. And you know, they try to take all of us and take our lives and ruin our family's life and everybody here's life. And eventually they didn't manage to like ruin Eliyah and Ziv's life. Eventually they got married under the chuppah, and it's the biggest closure and victory.
1: Part of what kept you alive emotionally and physically was being in captivity with one of your childhood best friends, Guy Gilboa Dalal. He was counting out the food rations that you were given on the days that you were fed. There were far too many days, however, that you weren't fed. And that brings me to that video that the world saw of you, emaciated, forced to dig your own grave. You've said that it was the commander, the Hamas terrorist commander, who picked you for that video because you looked worse than everyone else that was there with you. And he forced you to write out a 3-month calendar and list day by day the amount of food that you ate. And a number of those days, there was no food that you were given. Just talk about that moment.
0: So yes, one day before the video, so the commander went inside our tunnel and he just took a picture of my body and Guy's body, and he saw I look worse than him. So they decided to take me for the video I'll be the actor of the video. And again, everything you see there, like the paper with all the days when I eat, like when I eat, what I don't eat, what I eat, it's all staged, but it relies on the truth, because we didn't eat for 3 months. We were in extreme starvation. We were in starvation, like all the captivity, but specifically on those 3 months, it was the worst. Everything I'm saying there and doing, they tell me what to do. But of course, how you can see my body, it's totally true. I could barely move, could barely do anything. When I tried to dig the grave, just to hold the shovel, it was almost impossible. Probably the hardest physical thing I ever did. And a guy were in the video always behind me. They didn't take any picture of him, and it was really like a mental abuse. All those 3 months and this specific day with the video, even when they're telling me like to go with them for the grave when they wanted me to dig, so they took me like 50 meters walk, and for me it was I almost collapsed. It was almost impossible for me to do, and I'm telling them that it's very hard, but they didn't really listen, didn't really care. And also when they take me inside their room, the terrorist room, I can hear them laughing and eating cakes and drinking tea, like there's no person that walks like next to them and looks like a skeleton. It's surreal, and it was very frustrating. But this is how they are. They are very cruel.
1: Cruel is an understatement. Did they ever tell you why they were starving you?
0: Yeah, they told us that there is no food in Gaza. But we knew it's not true, because we always saw them, the terrorists, they were fat and they had muscles. And we knew they're lying to us, and they're doing like, they're starving us.

0: for sure. There's no other excuse.
1: And we'll have more of that conversation with Evyatar David after the break. He tells me his view of the Trump peace plan and how many hostages feel left behind by the Israeli government.
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0: Welcome back to the program. Now we continue my exclusive interview with Eviatar David, who survived 738 days in Hamas captivity after being kidnapped on October 7th. In this part of our interview, we discuss the trauma of survival and how he and other survivors have been left to fend for themselves since coming home. You've talked about now, almost a year later, the continued PTSD, the flashbacks that you face, the nightmares, the good days, the bad days. I want to be extra careful in broaching this topic with you because I know that a number of the Nova survivor community has taken their own life, or there's concern about that risk for some of them that are still grappling with the trauma that they experienced. When you hear news like that, what goes through your mind, and what is your message to those survivors about continuing to fight through those demons?
1: I think when you feel in your lowest, it's the perfect time not to give up, because that's the point that can break you. And once you understand it and you don't let it break you, you just keep going, you'll find yourself in a better place for sure. I can say that. It doesn't matter what you've been through, what kind of trauma you have. This is the best thing you can do to yourself. Just don't give up when you feel you're going to break, because this is where the turn point can be.
0: I know your friends and family launched a crowdfunding campaign so that you could focus entirely on your healing. Survivors, though, have testified in the Knesset about months-long waits for psychologists and caps on their therapy sessions. You're living inside the system. Do you think the government is doing enough right now to help those who have survived? And what could you tell this government or the next government, because there are elections just weeks away, about what they could do differently and better?
1: So right now, we don't have enough help. This is why I do the campaign that my family and friends did for me, for raising money. I wouldn't do it if I had more help. And I hope the next government will do better. I don't know who it's going to be, but I trust them they will do better.
0: I do want to ask you, because you have real unfortunate insight into this more than anybody involved in these talks. 3 weeks ago, the Board of Peace announced what President Trump called a historic agreement for Hamas's complete disarmament. You spent over 2 years underground with some of these men, these terrorists. You know them in a way no negotiator ever will. Do you believe Hamas will ever truly give up arms? Do you allow yourself to envision a Hamas-free Gaza and peace?
1: No, I don't think it's possible. Because they're pure ideology. They just want the whole land. They don't really care about Gaza. They don't really care about nothing else. They just want the whole land, so nothing will satisfy them until they get it. They're getting like educated about it from their homes, from their parents. It's something. It's endless. I could see it in their eyes. It's the thing that they want the most. I never saw something like that. It's scary, really.
0: When you say they don't care about Gaza, do you mean their fellow Palestinians?
1: I know that a lot of people there from Gaza, they actually afraid of Hamas. And they said that Hamas don't really care about them, and they just want power. And the only thing they care about is just they want the land of Israel, they want Jerusalem, and they want to kill everybody that's here, if you're a Jew.
0: Well, Eviatar, I know you've said that your dream now, going forward, is a simple one. You want to heal, you want to marry, you want to start a family, and to truly return to normal life. You're 25 years old. I wish you all of those dreams coming true and much more. Thank you so much for sitting down and joining us today.
1: Thank you. Hey, I just want to add another thing. As part of my recovery, I'm doing talks, which is it helps me a lot with my recovery. And me and my brother, we're coming to the U.S. on September. And we're doing a few talks around the country about my captivity, about his advocating, of course, on me, and about like all the 2 years. And it's very important for us to do that. The world needs to know what happened, and it can't forget about it.
0: And you can watch my extended conversation with Eviatar David online. Coming up, lifting the lid on America's secretive deportation deals involving dozens of countries. CNN's Isabel Young has an exclusive report speaking to some of the deportees. That's after the break.
2: How are you all doing here?
3: Doing here? Like a hell.
2: Like hell?
3: Yeah. No internet, no electric, too much of mosquito. Everybody have malaria.

0: come to you.
1: 800-821-4000.
2: Welcome back. Over the last year, the Trump administration has quietly signed a host of deportation deals involving more than 30 countries. They're often worth more than millions of dollars each. The details of the arrangements and what happens to the deportees are shrouded in secrecy. CNN's Isabel Young traveled to the Central African Republic to find out more. Here's her report.
3: I was so scared. I was crying and I said, I'm not going out.
4: Asena thought she'd find safety in the U.S. She says she fled Turkey after facing death threats. But then she became one of thousands that the Trump administration has deported.
3: First, my hands and with my belly like this and my foot.
4: So they handcuffed you and shackled you?
3: Yes.
4: And you still didn't know where you were going?
3: I don't know where I'm going to. I said, where we are going? Tell me. And he said, I don't know, maybe Central Africa. And I was in shock.
4: Have you ever heard of Central African Republic before?
3: No.
4: So we are here in Bangui, in the Central African Republic, trying to find out what happened with this ICE deportation flight that took place this summer, going from the US to here. We know that this flight happened in the shadows of secrecy. As far as we know, no one apart from UN agencies has managed to meet with these migrants. So we're here trying to track them down.
5: At 8:58 p.m. on June 11th, 18 migrants from all over the world were brought to Alexandria Airport, Louisiana. They say they were handcuffed and shackled. Several claim they were severely beaten. Two of the migrants say they were forced into a full-body restraint, like the one seen here in a demo video. A U.S. official called the allegation a flat-out lie and denied anyone was beaten. The maker of one such restraint said it's a last-resort tool intended to promote safety and prevent escalation. Nearly 20 hours later, after a refueling stop, the plane touched down in Bangui, Central African Republic.
4: Maybe I can just start with, where are you from originally?
6: I'm from Georgia.
4: You're from Georgia?
6: Yes.
7: Egypt.
8: Afghanistan.
7: Iraq.
8: Jordan.
4: So all different countries. How are you all doing here?
7: Doing here? Like hell.
4: Like hell?
7: Yeah. No internet, no electric, too much of a mosquito. Everybody have malaria.
9: خطفونا زي خطيفة. زمونا على مركز دمني. طلب منا مصاري. ما حدا طلع إلا اليوم. اليوم بس.
5: The US State Department warns people do not travel here for risk of kidnapping and terrorism, and advises those who must to leave behind a DNA sample so they can be identified by their family.
4: A lot of the migrants have told us that they are terrified to be here, and you can understand why. I mean, this is a country where there's been an ongoing civil war that's still taking place, but even here in Bangui, there's very high rates of violence, very high rates of criminality, and very high rates of, you know, these armed groups operating here.
5: I asked the police about the migrants' claims that they are part of the problem.
4: Some of the migrants here that I've spoken to say that when they go outside, the police stop them and ask them for cash and threaten them.
10: No, c'est pas vrai. Parce que ces policiers-là, ils font plus juste des contrôles de sécurité. Mais demander de l'argent, je ne pense pas.
5: Very little is known about what terms the CAR government agreed to with the US. But what we do know is that on May 18th, just 1 month before the first deportation flight, State Department diplomats traveled here to meet with the president. For the past decade, the US has given just a few million dollars per year to the UN Migration Agency, IOM's operations in CAR. But this year, that figure shot up to $85 million. An additional $50 million was committed to the CAR Humanitarian Fund. We asked the IOM about the money they're receiving. They did not respond to our specific questions, but told us that IOM has a long-standing presence in the CAR and they're receiving funding from a range of donors. But this is at a time when the Trump administration has been slashing billions of dollars in foreign assistance.
4: We have been trying to get hold of any US officials to talk about what's been happening and why and how they've sent these migrants here, because they are ultimately the ones responsible. I mean, the State Department have emailed back saying, as a policy, we do not discuss diplomatic negotiations or funding mechanisms, and the US Embassy staff have not been replying to us, but we're going to try and knock on the door just to see if they answer. So we just have some questions about the migrants that were brought here?
11: All questions have to go through them. I'm not authorized to answer any questions. Okay.
4: And is there anyone else we can contact at the U.S. Embassy?
0: The bingybd@state.gov, the email I gave you. That's when you can
4: contact. Who are just going to ignore us and pretend that email never came. All right. Thank you.
5: Eventually, the State Department did get back to us. They did not reply to any of our detailed questions, but said the U.S. will use foreign assistance to support countries that help us achieve our immigration priorities. It's a tacit admission that the money is tied to the deportations. Isabel Jung, CNN, Central African Republic.
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1: Welcome back to the program. This week, the world lost an icon. The universally beloved country music star Dolly Parton dying peacefully in Nashville after a short battle with cancer. She was 80 years old. Flags have been lowered across the country to half staff, and across the world, people are paying tribute. Even Britain's royal family having this grand performance of 9 to 5 outside Buckingham Palace. Throughout her career, Dolly penned thousands of songs, including classic hits like I Will Always Love You. She was also a philanthropist, her Imagination Library sending out more than 300 million books to children. And she spent millions of dollars on efforts like vaccine research, famously lending the tune of Jolene in a drive to get people to the COVID vaccine.
2: Vaccine, vaccine, vaccine, vaccine. I'm begging of you, please don't hesitate.
1: I love it. Speaking to me about this incredible legacy, a longtime colleague and friend of Dolly's and an icon herself, Judy Collins.
3: Judy, I'm so sorry for your loss. It is really the world's loss, but you had the privilege of knowing Dolly Parton and spending so much time with her. Just give us a sample of the icon that you called a friend.
4: Well, first of all, she was an extraordinary person. Just deeply humane and generous, incredible, generous to a fault with her talent and also her personal commitment to children and to the world. And I think she made everybody's life brighter. She certainly did mine. She and I worked on Both Sides Now, which was on one of her albums. So I had a duet with her a couple of times. She recorded a song of mine called The Fisherman's Song, and I was so honored that she would record one of mine. And I was always inspired by her. There was a lift to her presence, as you can see it in all the pictures, and I could see it in all the things that I saw about her.
3: In 1990, actually, our producer, Alicia, was telling us this story to speak about how internationally beloved Dolly was. Alicia is Irish, and she talked about an experience that her dad was fortunate enough to see, and that was when Dolly visited a pub in Ireland, watching local musicians perform traditional Irish music. They asked her to join them and then sing her song, Coat of Many Colors.
2: In my coat of many colors that my mama made for me, made of deep and red, but I wore it so.
3: How does this song stack up against the traditional folk music that you used to sing in Greenwich Village in the 1960s?
4: Oh, it was very close. Certainly Wild Mountain Time comes to my thinking. But whatever she did, there was a liveliness and a brightness. And of course, I'm Irish and English. I was listening to an interview with Dolly, and the interviewer said to her, you've had the most extraordinary career. Really, you've done everything. Why isn't it time for you to retire? And she says, listen, I'm never going to retire because, you know, it takes a lot to look this cheap. And I thought that was Dolly at her funniest and her most honest. And I sang with her at the wonderful gala that we have every year in the East, and we sang together, and that was just a thrill and an honor to do was to sing with Dolly Parton. And I think everybody felt the same. And when she sang on television, I think most of us wanted to join her.
3: She was this unique unifier. The fact that you have President Trump and the Democratic Socialists of America both issuing statements in support of her and mourning her loss just talks about that very rare phenomena now. What do you think about her made her so universally beloved?
4: Well, she was earthy. You know, she came from a background where she had to figure out what to do with her life. And when she began to sing and she began to be in public, everything that she touched, as far as I can see, was golden. You know, she always shared pieces of her life with me and with other people because she was down home. She was somebody who you could talk to about life and about troubles and about joys. And she was committed to what she did. And I respect that so much. The idea that there's something off about being in the public eye and doing something for as long as she did. And, you know, I've been doing it 87 years, so I know what this is like, this life of touring. And well, you may see in the background where I am. I'm at a hotel, of course. And she would do the same thing. We had to go. We had to pick up our baggage and we had to pick up our relationships by phone so that we could talk to people. And it's a life that is very rarely appreciated. And how should I say it? It's people who can do it and respond to an audience who wants you there and not make them feel like you're living on some other plane. She was never like that. She was with us, and she was a really down-home, one-to-one, you know, I'm a human being, I'm a woman, I have problems, I've gotten through life like this, and I hope that my music can help you.
1: A wonderful conversation there. And when we come back, a very different story. We're taking a closer look at the death of war criminal Ratko Mladic, how Christian came face to face with the notorious Bosnian Serb commander.
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0: Welcome back to the program. Now, this week, the war criminal Ratko Mladic, known as the Butcher of Bosnia, died behind bars at the age of 84. He was the former military commander of the Bosnian Serb forces during the Yugoslav wars in the 90s and led his forces to systematically kill more than 7,000 Muslim men and boys in the tiny town of Srebrenica, committing the largest massacre in Europe since the Holocaust. Christiane was a young correspondent in Bosnia during that horrific war, and from her archive this week, we look at how she came face-to-face with Mladic.
1: We'd be poor without the Muslims. It's good to have them around, but in a smaller concentration.
2: Chilling words from the man they called the Butcher of Bosnia, General Ratko Mladic. The snide humor masked his killer instinct. It defined Mladic, and it made him an uncomfortable man to confront. And we'd see this preening smile again and again as the war unfolded. Indeed, the Muslims, the Bosnian government says, I'd been covering the Bosnian war for more than a year by the time I met him, living in this shelled, sniped, and besieged city of Sarajevo. A year of witnessing the ferocious war machine that the Bosnian Serb commander had unleashed, and he did not like my reporting.
1: What's the lady's name?
3: Christiane.
1: I like Kennedy's Christina. It won't be difficult for her to understand, because when I saw her first reports from Sarajevo, I was very angry.
2: Mladic was commanding the Bosnian Serb military mission to carve out their own ethnically pure republic and join it into a greater Serbia. This was a daily occurrence, dodging bullets as we covered the unfolding tragedy. For the Bosnian Muslims, the villain was clear.
4: They're, you know, your own people and your soldiers, to them you're a great man, you're a hero. To your enemies, you're somebody to be feared and somebody to be hated. How do you feel about that?
1: Very interesting question. Both things you say are correct.
2: Prosecutors say what Mladic believed to be his greatness was in fact ethnic cleansing and genocide. It would reach its climax with the massacre at Srebrenica, July 11, 1995, more than 3 years into this brutal war. It was meant to be a UN-protected zone for Muslims. When Mladic's forces overran UN positions and invaded the tiny enclave, they handed out candy, and General Mladic promised the townspeople they would be safe. Of course, they were not. His soldiers slaughtered more than 7,000 Muslim men and boys who tried to flee. Hurem Suljic was one who miraculously survived the massacre. I tracked him down in the Bosnian-held town of Tuzla 4 months later.
5: The Serbs said, "Don't look around." Then I heard a lot of shooting and bodies fell on top of me. They were the people standing behind me. I fell too.
6: Here, he says, he saw Mladic one last time.
5: He stood there and waited until they killed them. When they killed them, he got back in his car and left.
2: After that massacre, the U.S. led a bombing campaign against Bosnian Serb military positions and peace negotiations that eventually ended the fighting. Mladic became a wanted man and soon went into hiding. I never knew if I would see him again, the man with whom I'd stood on a Bosnian hilltop at the height of the war. But it was with deep satisfaction that I watched Mladic stand in the dock at The Hague to finally face the justice he so brutally denied others.
7: General Ratko Mladic.
4: America has calls him a war criminal, and under any kind of UN tribunal, he may have to be prosecuted. What does he think about that? And it's a tough question, but he's a tough man and he can answer it.
1: Yes, I can take it. I've taken more rough ones. I can take hers too. I defended my people, and only my people can judge me. And there's no greater honor than defending your people.
2: Some twisted definition of honor.
0: When we come back, Japan's moving castle, how one community came together to pull this ancient keep back to its rightful place.

And finally, moving a castle by hand. Well, that's what more than 1,000 people have been doing in Japan. Wow, these volunteers used ropes, sheer brute force, and willpower to move Hirosaki Castle back to its original site. The 400-ton keep, built in 1611, was moved for repairs on the stone base beneath after it was damaged in an earthquake. And after years of renovation, it was time for it to return to its rightful place. The months-long event to relocate it has been a rousing success, involving locals of all ages, all determined to lend a hand. All right, that's all we have time for this week. Don't forget, you can find all of our shows online as podcast at cnn.com/audio and on all other major platforms. I'm Bianca Goldriga in New York. Thanks so much for watching. Christiane will be back next week.

0: everyone. I'm Casey Hunt. Welcome to the Arena Saturday. This week, the passing of an American icon. Working nine to five. Was Dolly Parton the last person, not just the last celebrity, also the last celebrity, but the last person who could unite our divided nation? We're all in mourning following the death of the country music legend, regardless of political affiliation, race, sexuality, creed. Everyone loved her and is united in grief. It's a moment in some ways as strange as it is painful. I mean, who else would be celebrated by both President Donald Trump and by the Democratic Socialists of America? But that's just who Dolly was throughout her career in music and philanthropy. Here's what she told a local news station about her approach to politics. This was back in 2017.
1: I just try to make life a little better. I try to lift things up when they're down. I write my songs about that sort of thing. You'll find me and my opinions, you know, in a lot of the songs. But most of it's based on love and acceptance and lifting people up. I ask God every day to let me be a blessing to mankind and to uphold him and to glorify him. And that's how I go about my day.
2: No political rallies for you then?
1: No political rallies for me. I make my joke is that my daddy was a Republican, my mama was a Democrat, and I'm a hypocrite.
0: I mean, if you have any question why everyone loves Dolly Parton, it was just answered for you right there in just those 30 seconds or so. All right, my panel's here in the arena. Republican pollster, CNN political commentator, Kristen Soltis Anderson, CNN senior White House correspondent, Kristen Holmes, former DNC senior advisor, CNN political commentator, Xochitl Hinojosa, and former Republican congressman and speaker pro tem, Patrick McHenry. Welcome to all of you. Thank you so much for being here. I don't know who among us would, if we want to compete to see who was the biggest fan of Dolly Parton. But I certainly am up there. I mean, Patrick McHenry, what are your reflections on her life and legacy, especially, what a respite. I mean, what a painful thing to have her pass away, but also what a respite from the world that we are constantly in to be able to spend a moment agreeing with the people around us that we've lost an icon.
2: Well, she was above politics. I mean, and she purposefully stayed above politics through generations. And you can't figure out what she was, other than an entertainer and somebody that was so beloved. For me, there's a distinction between who she was and what people think of as culturally the South. She said she's a hillbilly. Well, it's very relatable in Appalachia to find a grandmother that was a lot like Dolly Parton in every community, right? Full of dignity, pride, respect, and demanded that of everybody in their community. So she was relatable to them, even though she was clearly, you know, very
0: international superstar
2: who had risen well above that, but extraordinary to every American, every walk of life, but actually stayed true to culturally who she was and where she was from.
0: Let's watch. She was once asked whether she would run for president. You may have seen on your social media, you know, Dolly for president at various points. I really appreciated the way she answered this question. Let's watch it.
3: I am sure somewhere in the course of your career, somebody has suggested that you run for president.
1: Yeah.
3: Because based on popularity, hasn't somebody along the way said, Dolly, why don't you run for, why don't you run for that White House?
1: But you know what I say? We've had enough boobs in the White House. They don't need me.
0: Just in case you were missing what she was referencing there, Xochitl. I mean, only Dolly Parton can pull it off with that kind of class.
4: Only Dolly Parton can pull it off. But also the reason why people love her so much is authenticity. She was willing to go out on television, talk about her boobs, but also talk about how she's helping children, right? And, like, there are very few artists and people in the age that we live in that do so much for the community and stay out of politics. Usually you have a lot of people who want the credit of, like, going out and helping children, et cetera, and will take positions in presidential races or issues that are deeply divisive. She was helping children. She funded some of the, you know, COVID vaccine. She did things that Americans, regardless of where you're from, what you believe in, your religion, anything, you agreed with. And I think this is why she was so beloved. And when the news broke, I don't know about your text messages, but mine came from, like, my mom to like my husband, who to like, you know, my nephew, who
0: do they
4: is
0: not normally talk to your wife and your husband?
4: I mean, they my mom is watching this, and so they do talk, but they're very different.
0: Sorry.
4: And then my nephew, who is 21 years old and is an artist, right? So it's like everybody loved Dolly Parton.
0: Yeah, no, it's amazing.
5: I felt a little bit of shock when I saw the Donald Trump post. And the reason is because, you know, I've been covering him now for so long. You almost never see him cover a death that is not a full-blown supporter. Somebody, Lindsey Graham, a celebrity that was 100% all in for Donald Trump, in a way that is him celebrating their life, talking about how amazing they are, and covering it with grace, you know, making it about that person. And I think it kind of took me aback because, and I didn't realize it would, but once I saw it, it was like, oh, right, this woman had this insane ability to have this man, who is probably the most

0: after she had rejected the Presidential Medal of Freedom from Donald Trump twice, because the first time her husband was sick, the second time it was COVID and she didn't want to travel. She said that Biden called her and offered her it as well, and it would have been fine for her to go, but she said that she rejected it again, essentially saying that if I chose to go for Biden, it would look like I was intentionally choosing sides. And then she went on to say, of course, as Dolly Parton would, that she didn't even know she actually deserved it, which we all know that she deserved it.
1: Anyone deserves a presidential
0: medal. I thought that was such an interesting calculation on her part, that it was more important for her to stay above the fray than to get the Presidential Medal of Freedom.
1: Well, and here's how the Washington Post put it, Kristen Soltis Anderson. They wrote this, quote, "The cheerful cultural critic behind 9 to 5, which, let's be real, that was some cultural criticism, bashed politicians as corrupt jerks without naming any. She worshipped God proudly. She loved drag queens. She funded disaster relief, the COVID vaccine, and millions of free books for children. She led with humor and messaging that focused on love, love, love." Something we could all do with a little bit more of.
2: Yeah, cheerful populism, a little of column A, a little of column B. That's actually where an awful lot of Americans are.
1: Well, that's a secret, right?
2: Yeah, and that's, I think, how you get, you know, I took a look. I am a pollster. I wanted to take a look. Okay, how many people felt favorably? You know, was there any partisan divide? No partisan divide on Dolly Parton. To the extent that any Americans didn't have a favorable view of her, it's just because they didn't know her. And I think the one thing that I really want people to know about her, in addition to you're seeing all of the songs, et cetera, the work that she's done with books for kids. I mean, children, every month of their lives, have gotten a book from Dolly Parton. Comes in the mail. It's kids all over the country. Incredible work she's doing.
1: It's why my kids know The Coat of Many Colors, which was a Dolly Parton song about where she came from, with just an absolutely wonderful message. And we have read that over and over and over and over again. And listen, if you put the polling up on Dolly Parton on the screen, let's go ahead and do it. We never see hardly ever polls that look like this. The unfavorable opinion of Dolly Parton, 3% among conservatives, 6% among liberals, for some reason, 7% of moderates have an unfavorable view of Dolly Parton. Who knows why? But either way, she is just off the charts in terms of what Americans think of her. All right, coming up next here in the arena, Inside, a landmark settlement this week over social media. Why the parent company of Facebook and Instagram is agreeing to pay billions of dollars and what changes you might see. But first, the president's midterm message. It's our quote of the week.
3: There's a theory that I get the vote. You know, I see it all the time, that when Trump's on the ballot, they win. When he's not on the ballot, the people don't go to vote.

0: night, streaming live with an all-access subscription.
1: Is the president washing his hands of Republicans if they do poorly in November?
2: The president is wholeheartedly committed to helping Republicans across the board retain the majority. And I think voters across the country will be presented with a contrast between everything this president and Republicans have done. There's obviously a huge cash advantage on the president's side. And he'll continue to go across the country, meet with everyday Americans, and push his message until the very last day.
3: Ahead of what's shaping up to be a bruising midterm season, President Trump hoping to turn the tide for Republicans by putting himself and his record front and center. Even though his approval rating on a number of issues is severely underwater, the president is plowing ahead with his plan. This as the war with Iran hits the six-month mark and the U.S. continues to escalate its trade war with its neighbor to the north. And, of course, our ally, Canada, which brings us to our quote of the week, with Trump telling voters to use their imaginations and pretend that he's on the ballot instead of his fellow Republicans. Watch.
4: There's a theory that I get the vote. You know, I see it all the time, that when Trump's on the ballot, they win. When he's not on the ballot, the people don't go to vote. I'm asking the people to get out and vote. Pretend I'm on the ballot.
3: My panel is back. Congressman, is that going to help Republicans?
5: It can't hurt, and I'll tell you why. So let's agree. There is bipartisan support for what he said. Pretend I'm on the ballot. The Democrats are already jazzed. They are acting
3: like great, go right ahead.
5: On the ballot. This has led to the rise of the Democrat socialists because they are the craziest batch of people on the ballot. And therefore are getting the attention within the Democratic Party in these primaries. The energy is driven by Donald Trump. Donald Trump brought in two Republican majorities when he's on the ballot. And when he loses, Republicans lose. So it's very important that he's activated. Absolutely. It's also important that the money flows into these races. And he is the greatest fundraiser for the Republican Party in the history of the Republican Party. He is also the greatest fundraiser for the Democratic Party. So they're getting the benefit of his existence. Now Republicans need to get the benefit. If

0: he wins. If he just performs again like he did at the presidential, you have a Republican majority in the House and in the Senate. Unfortunately,
1: but let's
0: this
1: be real,
0: environment
1: that's,
0: is
1: no, not gonna happen.
0: Much tougher for Republicans right now. And what he needs to do is be activated and his money flow in order to preserve at least the Senate majority and narrow the chances for Republicans in the House.
2: It also depends on what race you're talking about, right? If you are in Texas, I bet you that if you are Ken Paxton, you want that Trump coalition to turn out. But if you are Susan Collins in Maine, imagine Trump is on the ballot is not a helpful dynamic for you as much. And so this really does vary race by race in a big way. You know, you had that polling that you put up right at the beginning of this block that showed Trump's job approval on a variety of issues. It's pretty grim across the board. But what really stuck out to me were even on issues like border security, being underwater by 5 points, crime and public safety. I mean, these are issues that Republicans really want to lean into and say, look, you trust us on this more than you trust Democrats. You know, if the economy is bad and you don't have those issues to lean on, that's a very, very, very tough environment to face in a midterm election.
1: Yeah, Kristen Holmes, I mean, all points taken, including the congressman's, about how potentially the president putting himself out there helps in certain circumstances. But then this is how the president himself put it on Truth Social. He says, I don't think the GOP fully grasps how badly they are effing up right now. I'm very worried the GOP is sleepwalking toward a midterm reckoning they don't see coming. I guess this was a repost of somebody that
3: some random
1: supports him, right? But, like, why do that?
3: Well, because Donald Trump wants it both ways. I mean, he wants to be front and center, but he also doesn't want to take responsibility when there's a bloodbath or if there's a bloodbath in November. I will say, I mean, to your point, the Republicans that I've spoken to, the lawmakers, even those in competitive races, have told me, look, Donald Trump's on the ballot already. The idea that, like, I shouldn't go to the convention or I shouldn't be seen with Donald Trump, even if I don't go, even if I don't stand next to Donald Trump for the next 3 months, every ad that is run against me has me next to Donald Trump. So the one good thing I might get out of this is that his involvement could boost the base to come out and vote at a time where they're not really that interested in voting for me.
4: Well, and I think a lot of this conversation is also about the base. You have a base who is not motivated to turn out in a place like Texas, where my sister is actually running for governor. They are worried, and Paxton is worried about turning out the base because of the issue of data centers. Republicans in rural areas are really upset about what is happening there with data centers. Donald Trump is helpful in Texas for the reason that not only the base, but Ken Paxton needs money. And in a lot of these places, the only way to sort of get that money in is to bring Donald Trump to the state, as you saw earlier this week for Ken Paxton. But when it comes to independent voters, largely in many of these states, Democrats are overperforming with independent voters, and Donald Trump doesn't help with those independent voters. So I think, yes, it depends which state it is, but it is a bad place to be in right before Labor Day when your base is not motivated and you are focused on that and you're not necessarily focused on these independents that you need to win.
3: Well, and I was told by someone who is tracking these races very, very closely that a lot of what they are looking at right now is undecided voters, obviously. But they feel from their polling that a lot of these undecided voters are actually people who supported Trump, but they just, like, don't know if they want to do the same thing again. So if they're already not going to get the independents, they're not going to get the, you know, any crossover, and people hate Donald Trump, then they need to bring out the reason that people come to the poll or are undecided in the first place. Again, Donald Trump. So he's kind of, you know, he really is a double-edged sword in a way that they seem to all acknowledge. But I will say, of course, when they lose, he's not going to take any responsibility for that at all, which you saw with these posts of, it's the Republicans' fault. They're not doing anything I want them to do.
1: It's not going to be a thumping or a shellacking.
0: The path for the Democrats to take the House majority is through Trump-won districts. The path to Chuck Schumer being leader in the Senate, majority leader in the Senate, is through Trump-won states. So you look at Iowa. Ashley Hinton, great quality candidate. Trump won the state by, what, 13? It's a no-brainer. Like, bring Trump in. He can be helpful. Michigan, Mike Rogers would have won if he actually had the Trump vote. last time. He's changed nothing 2 years later about his campaign, changed nothing about his approach, and he's hopeful to win in a much tougher environment in a state that Trump won. That's his own story, right? And so you're going to see a separation of these, depending on the Senate races and depending on the House races.
1: Yeah. All right. Coming up next here in the arena, the new clash between a top Trump official and the governor of a key state over public health policy.
5: There's real life consequences to spreading misinformation. There's real life consequences to scaring people and not relying on actual doctors and actual medical professionals to provide unbiased information to parents so that we can make reasonable decisions for our kids.

0: comfort and style of GlideStep, try GlideStep Skechers slip-ins.
1: There's real life consequences to spreading misinformation. There's real life consequences to scaring people and not relying on actual doctors and actual medical professionals to provide unbiased information to parents so that we can make reasonable decisions for our kids.
2: This week, officials in Pennsylvania, the health officials, announced two measles-associated deaths, the first such deaths in the state in 35 years, and the first in the U.S. this year. Both people were unvaccinated. One was an infant. It comes as measles cases skyrocket across the country and as President Trump works to reshape vaccine policy. Earlier this month, he signed an executive order to break up the MMR vaccine that's recommended into separate shots. This week, Dr. Oz pleaded with the public to get their measles vaccines.
3: Well, we've said over and over again, and I'm going to reiterate, please get your measles vaccine. Why play around with this? We have a solution. I want to encourage everybody, get your measles vaccine. But I also want to highlight that the incidence of measles vaccination really hasn't dropped much in this administration. You know when it did drop? During COVID. And the reason for that is American moms lost confidence in what the scientific community was telling them. They didn't believe the messaging around COVID, so they applied that to the measles vaccine, which is unfortunate because you should get your measles vaccine, but understandable.
2: My panel is back. Congressman, I mean, listen, to have, so Dr. Oz, you know, who works with RFK Jr. In the Trump administration, who has been a leading vaccine skeptic, despite denying repeatedly when you press it. I pressed him directly on whether he had said that all vaccines were, no vaccines were safe and effective, and he said directly to me, I never said that, except that he did actually say that. And now we have these two people dying in Pennsylvania. What should our leaders be doing in a situation like this one?
4: Just like what Dr. Oz said. Which is address the issue. You can make your point if you want, but the substantive thing here is for us to build trust with the American people that they can believe the recommendations they're given. This was deeply harmed during COVID. The other thing is, let's realize this. We have no federal vaccine mandate on anything, period. So we're having a discussion. We had this discussion during COVID about nationalizing getting a COVID vaccine. And that also further polarized issues. But we've got to go back to building trust. I think Dr. Fauci did a terrible job in that he undermined public trust and believing what we hear from public health officials. And then furthermore, we've seen this exacerbated, and we have parents believing something that's just not true based off medical science and the results we've gotten from all these tests. You should vaccinate your children. That is clear, and all the data. We've put away diseases that once debilitated millions of people globally, and they are no longer exist in society anymore because of solid vaccine policy. And we have received this wisdom from other countries around the world, and we've done a very good job as Americans on doing this without a federal mandate to do it. So we've got to go back to building credibility. The more we hear from Dr. Oz, the better.
2: So let's contrast what you just heard from Dr. Oz, okay, who looked straight at the camera and said, get your measles vaccine. More than one time in that clip, he said that. Here was what RFK Jr. said about the what he purported to be a cure for measles, or raising questions about what is the cure for measles. Let's watch.
5: What is the cure? What is the cure for measles? Your measles is chicken soup and vitamin A. And neither of those things can be patented.
2: Okay, so the cure for measles is not chicken soup and vitamin A. I think it's important to underscore that misinformation there. But the contrast between what RFK is telling people and what Dr. Oz is saying could not be more different. And by the way, one of them is a doctor.
6: That's right. And RFK, and we talk about Dr. Fauci a lot and the last administration, and I think there are mistakes that the last administration made. But we have gone, boy, the other way when it comes to RFK and really having him lean into a number of conspiracy theories during his time here. It is going to be a huge issue for whoever the next president is to start rebuilding that trust. This administration can't do it because they have RFK there saying all sorts of crazy things like you just heard. It will need to be the next administration who really tries, and I don't know how they rebuild the trust, but they're going to have a doctor in there who is really, you know, talking about this. I will say, to be a parent right now with this measles outbreak and having small children is also extremely concerning. And I think the message from the administration needs to be talk to your pediatrician about it. If you are traveling to areas where there's high measles, you know, people dying, et cetera, talk to your pediatrician before you go. Those are things, the conversations you should be having versus government officials trying to dictate for you exactly, you know, talking about conspiracy theories or how you should not be vaccinated.
2: I think that it's important to underscore too that this isn't a harm-free decision, right? If the community is not vaccinated for measles, Kristen, you have a 6-month-old baby, you can't start getting these MMR shots until you're 6 months old, right? That has a material impact on families and how they're living their lives and the risks that they're facing. And I mean, even if we just put up the map, there's a map of measles cases among U.S. residents. The difference between 2024 and 2026 really underscores and shows to you, and we've been talking about, you know, the COVID vaccine and the marker of that. This is actually the weekly cases nationwide. So you can't really see where in the country on this chart. But if you do look at where they are across states, it's in a lot of the states where there are, it's Texas, it's Florida, it's South Carolina, you know, it's places that are listening the most to officials in the Trump administration.
7: It is. I do think that there is a needle to thread here that is not just this idea that, you know, RFK is anti-vax and people are listening to him. And I think this goes to your point about the idea that there was this breakdown in trust and that when that happened, there was nobody on the other side that was kind of trying to walk people through different options around vaccines. So it became either vax or anti-vax. There's no real middle line. And for example, there are people who say you can split up the vaccines and do them in a row, but people were not giving that kind of information. So it became very two-sided political around these vaccines, not medical.
8: And this is something that I found a lot. I've done a lot of research on the MAHA voter. And first of all, most of them are not anti-vaccine, but they do feel like there's a lot of condescension and they want to just be able to ask a question of their doctor and not feel like they're being told, how dare you ask me? Of course, get vaccinated. And so I think the MAHA movement, there are a lot who just want to do things healthy with food, et cetera. And I think somebody like a Dr. Oz and what he had to say is kind of the perfect way to capture that movement, to make sure that you're pushing people to get the vaccines that we know are safe and effective and necessary, while also inviting people to say, hey, let's try eating healthier too. There's lots of other things we can do to improve our health as well.
2: Right. No, and I think the point around RFK is not, oh, everyone's listening to him. It's that, oh, the Trump administration made a specific decision to elevate him to a position of public trust. That's really the difference. All right, ahead here in the arena, the social settlement where an $18 billion payout is going and whether there could be more to come.
9: Companies continue to stand by the First Amendment, and we are ready to continue to stand up to say you do not get a free pass by citing the First Amendment as a way in which to continue to harm our kids.
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0: level fights every month on TNT.
1: This is the largest settlement against big tech in American history, by far.
2: Congress is not acting appropriately, and attorneys general have had to step up and take a leadership role. That's happening here. That happened with tobacco.
3: This is the era of holding big tech accountable.
4: This week in history, we saw what many say could be social media's quote-unquote big tobacco moment. On Wednesday, Meta agreed to a historic $18 billion settlement and a landmark lawsuit over allegations that the company intentionally designed addictive features that hooked young people and then misled the public about its platform's risks. As part of the settlement, Meta is committing to enact a number of platform changes for young users, moves that hopefuls say could fundamentally alter social media as we know it. The day that the settlement was announced, the social psychologist Jonathan Haidt, who has been one of the fathers of the global anti-social media movement, spoke to the New York Times. He reacted this way, quote, "We're putting the cat back in the bag. We're going through a historic turning point from techno-optimism to techno-skepticism. This is the biggest victory that there's ever been for reformers." And, you know, Congressman, I mean, I actually do want to focus in more on the changes that Meta agreed to make and that they're trying to get other platforms to make, because the reality is if TikTok and YouTube don't join in with what Meta is doing here, it's unclear that the impact can be that great. But they are actually putting in some controls around time that give parents more power to help their kids stay off these apps, to prevent their kids from staying on them if they don't want them to be on there at all. But the reality is, we are so late to this problem. There is a generation of kids that were guinea pigs, essentially, while we figured out whether or not this was working. And it's only happening as this freight train of AI is coming down the tracks at everybody.
5: Well, I would say, I would counter what Jonathan Haidt just said. This is not the turning point moment. That was years ago, where parents, we all realized that these addictive features are real. We are also part of that, you know, fall victim to that ourselves, or we're active in
4: that. Oh, absolutely. Yeah.
5: Especially here in Washington. And especially in a commercial break, by the way.
4: You should see us all. Sometimes we talk to each other.
5: But TikTok has gotten off scot-free in this conversation. Where's the conversation about TikTok? So this larger conversation about how we utilize tech has been front and center at the states, has been front and center here with elected officials in Washington, but we haven't got anything done in Washington. That's the reason why you have the states suing. That's the reason why you have this outcome, is the failure of Congress to enact with some basic regime for protecting kids and giving parents rights and responsibilities for the use of tech.
4: So let's put up kind of what some of these changes are. So Meta has agreed to do the following: a 2-hour cumulative daily time limit for users between 13 and 17, a default school mode and night mode, improved age verification. They're going to hide likes and reactions on teens' posts by default. They're going to block extreme makeup filters for minors, give teens the opportunity to turn off the algorithmically recommended feed, and they're going to offer, they say, some stronger parental controls. Unclear to me what that means. Kristen, do you think this is going to go far enough? And what does your polling say about how people feel about these companies now?
6: Yeah, so for a lot of young people, when I look at the polls of how they respond to how are they using these different tools, it's really tough because on the one hand, they feel like everyone in their schools and around them is using them. This is something that Jonathan Haidt has actually talked about a lot, the idea that, like, this has become an arms race. Like, in order for one kid to put down the phone and say, no, I'm not going to use it, if you're the only one at your school, it can feel kind of isolating. And that's why I think having the adults make the decision to say, we're going to have much more restriction on what kids can do, sort of takes the onus off the kid or even the parent who's got to be the bad guy to say, sorry, you can't use your phone after this time of night. You know, if they feel like everybody else is, getting the companies to actually be the ones to play that role instead of just putting it all on the parents, I think is a good step and something that I see in my polls people are hungry for.
4: Yeah, let's watch a little bit more from Jonathan Haidt about what he's learned about this. And, you know, as a young mom myself, or a mom of young kids myself, I don't want to go so far as to call myself young, but my kids are young. You know, this is something I deal with all the time. This is what Haidt said about where the political power on this comes from.
7: It's such an obvious electoral winner. And what I've learned is there is no force in the universe stronger than mothers trying to protect their kids. That's what has driven this all around the world. It's mothers of young kids. And that is driving the politics here too. So if any politician wants to get mothers on their side, they should adopt this issue. And if any politician wants to get mothers against them, they should side with the tech companies.
6: That's right. Things don't get done without moms. And I will say, I will join the crew if we can do something about YouTube, because I do think that if you are a parent of a kid, and if there is an iPad or TV or whatever, YouTube, I mean, it just has, the parental controls are terrible when it comes to that. And it's
8: like non-existent.
6: And it's extremely addicting, you know, and it's actually quite scary. What scares me about all of this is, you just mentioned this, AI is coming at us fast. We are just putting protections in place for social media. Our politicians skew older. You were not one of them.
8: Patrick McHenry's one of our younger, actually.
6: But now you're not there. So, you know, everyone is older over there. And they don't understand AI. And I do think that AI will be a big issue in the 2028 presidential election. If you're thinking about running for president, you need to get up to speed about where AI is heading and what protections we need to put in place, because Congress is too old to understand what is happening. They hardly understand the current platforms that exist.
5: But on this AI question.
6: And I think we need some safety around AI.
5: The opposition to data centers on AI, I think, is driven by wanting some way to express the fact that they're frustrated about tech and AI. Mm-hmm. It's not about the data center necessarily. It's about being able to speak to the issue.
8: It might be about electricity and water, but it's also about control over their own lives. And that's really what this is all about, is people feeling out of control of their own futures. All right, coming up, something totally different and crazy.

0: shoprobotlaw.com today.
1: So this morning I was asleep and I had a dream that there was a little mouse trying to get into my mouth. And so I'm half asleep. I reach up to my mouth, again, still thinking this is a dream, and then I touch something that is kind of slimy and a little hairy and cool, and I immediately somehow knew it was a bat. This bat was legitimately trying to burrow between my lips into my mouth.
2: I'm sorry. What? That was Dr. Krista Edelman. She's a gastroenterologist, sharing what she calls a bat PSA. On Instagram earlier this week, as you heard her say there, she woke up to a real life bat trying to crawl inside her mouth. So she lives in a nearly 100-year-old home. It's in Richmond, Virginia. She said she's never seen bats in her house before. So what are you supposed to do if you find a bat inside your mouth?
1: I grabbed this bat and threw it across the room and I screamed. So my husband ran and got a T-ball bat. And as a physician, I knew we were supposed to try to catch this bat so that it can actually be tested and see if there are rabies in its brain. And my husband put on some gloves and we got a bucket and somehow he caught this bat.
2: Hero husband there. Dr. Edelman says that animal control came to pick up the bat while she and her husband went to the ER for rabies shots. Thankfully, the bat tested negative for rabies. Now, of course, this story was shared, I'm sure out of fear, more than a million times. It reminded us here at the arena of another infamous bat incident.
3: Before you start explaining it, let's tell them what you did. Bit the head off a bat. There, yeah. I said it.
4: It wasn't Batman. It was like a bat. Somebody threw a bat on stage, and I thought it was one of these toy bats. So I picked it up, bite the thing's head off, and suddenly everybody's freaking out because it's a real bat. But I can assure you the rabies shots that I went through afterwards aren't fun.
2: I bet not. I bet not. I mean,
5: it's like my biggest fear.
2: Like, I didn't even know that I should be afraid of this.
5: No, I know, but now
2: I was previously had not occurred to me
5: what
2: that I should be afraid of this.
5: Night? Like, I feel like I'm already, like, this is, like, there are bugs. I'm going to get a spider in my mouth. And now I'm like, wait, there's going to be a bat in my house? And also, she lives in Richmond, Virginia.
2: That's, like, right there.
5: I really wanted her to be, like, she lives in, like, a log cabin in the middle
2: Australia,
5: of
2: Australia. Totally different island continent.
5: Exactly. Like, some rural area.
6: Everything in Australia wants to kill you.
7: I don't think I'm going to go where nothing's trying to kill you.
8: Oh my God. Tell you, this is the encapsulation of the whole show, though, because this was shared via social media, right? Number one. Number two, if you get bitten by a bat, you need to go get rabies shots.
2: Right?
8: It wraps up everything in the whole show and freaks us out at the same time.
2: Very neatly with a bow. That's a perfect way to end. Thank you guys so much. I appreciate it. Thanks to all of you at home for watching. Don't forget, you can see the arena every weekday right here on CNN at 4 p.m. Eastern. You can also catch up by listening to our podcast. You can follow us on X and Instagram. We're at The Arena CNN. Enjoy the rest of your weekend. The news continues next right here on CNN.
9: America.

0: Politicians say they love data. They just hate data centers. I'm Michael Smerconish in the Philly Burbs. Who would have guessed a couple of months ago that data centers would become such a hot political issue? And some of it is not even homegrown. As reported on Thursday, roughly 200 accounts on X stirring up opposition to data centers may have been generated by Chinese bot farms. But no matter the cause, the resistance, it's spread fast. Across the nation, town halls are packed with angry residents demanding to be heard. And politicians, they're getting the message. As the New York Times put it earlier this week, data centers have become the unlikely fault lines in the broader fight over an AI revolution. Politicians are racing to tap into that backlash or inoculate themselves, as political strategists in both parties describe the issue as an unusually fast-moving force. Polls show the public is loud and clear on how they feel about such centers, at least in their own backyards. For instance, Gallup says 71% of Americans don't want data centers nearby. Right here in Pennsylvania, Quinnipiac has voters 74-16 against. That's about as uniform as opposition can get, and it crosses party lines. It's not just Democrats. Republicans alone, 64-25 against. So somewhat predictably, most politicians are now four square against them. Data centers were becoming a wedge issue favoring Democrats, so Republicans who once welcomed them are doing an about-face. Not that Democrats can't turn as well. Pennsylvania's Governor Josh Shapiro was once a champion. Last summer, at a summit attended by President Trump and other Republicans, he applauded corporations that built such centers, but he's now come around. Just this week, on Tuesday, he signed an executive order that, in essence, empowers the state to block such facilities, and he couldn't have been clearer as to where he now stands.
1: I will sign that executive order to put in place the nation's strictest guardrails on AI data centers. Guardrails that will hold these greedy developers accountable, that will stop bad projects, and put more power back into the hands of the local communities.
0: The one notable politician who seems willing to go against the grain is a man who often plays the contrarian role. That would be Senator John Fetterman, who decries the political pandering and hyperbole over data centers and warns that China continues to fuel and benefit from our overreaction. Meanwhile, the issue has generated so much anger that Jason Kelsey is now channeling those feelings in a new commercial. Rather than describe it, let me show it to you.
2: AI data centers waste millions of gallons of water. That's why Liquid Death and Garage Beer decided to team up. We want your pee to cool these data centers.

0: Pretty coarse, right? The argument behind the anger, it goes like this. Data centers strain power grids, they raise utility bills, they drain away local water, create noise pollution, and ultimately don't create many permanent jobs, maybe even take them away by promoting AI. On top of which, they say powerful developers are bullying communities, often procuring NDAs from local municipalities that leave the public in the dark, trying to force these centers on an unwilling public. The supporters of data centers, they have arguments, of course. They claim we need them to help the economy thrive and that they will pour tax revenue into school districts that badly need it, and that that parade of horribles listed by the opposition are either incorrect or greatly exaggerated. They also note that foreign countries are hoping we fall back on development so that they can leapfrog us. Certainly overseas competition is a concern. On Wednesday, I asked my audience, which is worse, building data centers or losing to China the AI race that they power? I was surprised by the result. By a vote of almost 2-1, they were more worried about losing to China. And those bot farms, they're not new. Not long ago, the New York Times ran an article showing how China, Russia, and Iran are trying to manipulate the debate that we're having. The article showed an example of an AI-generated propaganda that originated in China, but was designed to look like it came from an American source. You can see the caricature of a cigar-smoking developer holding money bags as he exploits the average citizens. All of which makes data center developers, politically speaking, public enemy number one. Brian O'Neill is one of the largest developers in Pennsylvania. He's been at it for decades, building all sorts of structures, residential and retail. His niche is repurposing old industrial sites, and now he's hoping to build some data centers in southeastern Pennsylvania. These are not small projects. He thinks big. According to him, the total TAV will be around $18 billion. But he's facing pushback from the public, from local communities, and from the top. When Governor Shapiro talks about fighting developers, Brian O'Neill is the one that he was referring to.
1: One developer is trying to bully his way into forcing data center projects through local opposition from the community and opposition from local elected officials. Instead of actually respecting those residents, of listening to them, of understanding their concerns and trying to work with them, the developer instead is trying to sue his way into building those data centers. And in its place, he is creating a whole lot of chaos. And he's stoking a lot of fear and angst amongst the community, even though he has no realistic path to getting power to any of these sites anytime soon. Here's something else he has no realistic path of getting, and that is my support. I'm a hell no on that project. I'm a hell no on many other projects across Pennsylvania, and they will not happen on my watch.
0: The developer Governor Shapiro was talking about joins me now. This is Brian O'Neill. So, Brian, hell no, he says to you. What's your response?
2: Well, really what he's saying to the world is there needs to be rules around how you build data centers. And that's absolutely a fact. The good news is that every one of our data centers does not use electricity, is 100% quiet, does not create light pollution, does not use water, and has been designed to address all the things that the governor wants to see happening. And part of that, he deserves credit for, because we worked with several members of his team, which

0: want to make sure that we're 100% compliant. And we applaud the governor for everything he's trying to do because we think it'll make it a better industry. And we've been working with him for over 2 years now. So as much as, you know, the press would make it look like this is a tumultuous moment for our industry, it's actually a glorious moment because it's a time that we can focus in on brackets and rules to help us all understand what's right and what's wrong and do the right thing.
1: Do you see a hand of foreign manipulation as it relates to your projects or others, as I described in the introduction today?
0: Well, 100%, Michael. So the Chinese decide they're going to build a 100 million square foot data center, and they just built it. If anybody opposes it, they put them in jail. As we know, they're in a race to beat us. We're ahead right now with ChatGPT, OpenAI, Anthropic, and other companies, but they're catching up fast. And, you know, this is a national security issue. This is a personal data issue. This is a personal security issue. You think about the transformation of war in Ukraine and what we're seeing in Iran. It's all being driven on data, and it all runs through data centers. We're flying drones. We're not sending missiles as much. And if we lose to the Chinese, we're all going to be speaking Chinese in 10 years. And, you know, that's
1: Brian,
0: something that
1: respond,
0: the average American...
1: Respond to the criticism that the jobs you create are short term.
0: So I'll give you three statistics. First of all, we are creating 26,000 construction jobs for 4 years. Then almost 3,000 jobs across our building forever. And the jobs we create are for high school graduates, and they pay $130,000 a year. That's particularly important to me because I never graduated high school. So I want to make sure that other people that weren't as fortunate as me but are in the same plight can get access to these great paying jobs. And so thousands of jobs every year. And then the other thing is technology of ops. And if you look at Loudoun County, Virginia, the construction jobs never leave because they're always changing out chips, revising cooling systems, coming up with new technology and new ways to deliver faster, better compute power. And that needs a lot of electricians and sheet metal workers and plumbers and other people who are on those jobs forever. So this is
1: quick,
0: a major
1: quick
0: job creator.
1: I'll give you quick final question because I'm limited on time. You must respond to the Jason Kelce commercial. I thought it was gross. I mean, I get the attempt at humor, but, you know, I'm thinking anthrax post-September 11. We don't want people mailing urine to data center developers. Your reaction to Kelce is what?
0: So I like Jason Kelce. I love his wife, and I think he's great for Philadelphia. I just think he had a supreme lapse of judgment in putting this commercial together and didn't think about the impact of somebody that is sick with a contagious disease sending a bottle of urine to an innocent employee and potentially infecting a whole company. I think if he did, he wouldn't have made that commercial.
1: That's the reaction that I had as well. Thank you, Brian O'Neill. We appreciate it very much. And to everybody at home, hit me up on social media during the course of the program. I'll read some of your responses as the hour progresses. A real Sophie's choice. If you don't build, you risk falling behind in the AI race and implementation of cutting edge systems. And if you do, you risk water, soil, community, no roadmap for where we want to end up. Bad news bear. I get that's the way that it's presented. And like everybody else, it's like, I don't want it in my backyard, given what I've heard. But some of the data that he just offered, I think, levels the playing surface. And maybe we do need to learn more. With regard to today's poll question, I want to say something. This one requires an explanation. I want to start by saying that I'm normally a trial junkie. As a lawyer, I gravitate toward high-profile civil and criminal cases, but not the Lindsey Clancy trial. I find the subject matter too difficult to digest. But of course, it's hard to miss this Massachusetts murder case that has so many spellbound. I have followed it at an arm's length. I think that's the way that I would say it. And the outlines are unavoidable and so damn sad. Cora was 5. Dawson was 3. Callan, 7 months. Their mother killed them in the family's Duxbury home on January 24 of 2023. And that's not in dispute, right? The trial was never about the act. It's about the mind behind it, which is why the jury now has 5 choices instead of 2. First degree murder requires premeditation, a decision thought on, however briefly, before it was carried out. Mandatory life.

0: no parole if that's the case. Secondary requires the intent to kill, but not the forethought. Life with a shot at parole someday would be the punishment. Manslaughter requires neither, only conduct so reckless that death followed, 20 years at the outside. There's also a straight acquittal, and then a verdict that sits off that ladder entirely, not criminally responsible. It concedes that she did it. It asks something else. Did mental illness leave her unable to appreciate what she was doing was wrong or unable to stop herself? And either one of those is enough. Here's the part that surprises many people. The Commonwealth has to disprove that beyond a reasonable doubt. In other words, she never had to prove that she was insane. And it's no walk if that's the outcome. It's a locked psychiatric hospital. Her lawyers say postpartum psychosis and a voice in her head. Prosecutors say a mother who no longer wanted to live and decided her children wouldn't either. 12 people went home on Friday without an answer. Within 10 hours over 2 days, and they'll come back on Monday. I want to know what you think. Go to my website at Smirconish.com. This is today's poll question. Would you find Lindsey Clancy guilty of murder? Results at the end of the hour. Up ahead, President Trump will not be on the ballot this November, but he wants voters to act as though he is. Why the Republican midterm strategy may come down to one bet, more Trump. And have we wronged Canada? Why a former U.S. ambassador says, we owe our neighbors to the North an apology. When you're voting on the poll question, please register for my newsletter. It's free, it's worthy, and you'll get the work of illustrators, including Eric Alley.
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2: The midterm elections fast approaching. President Trump will not be on the ballot, but he wants voters to act as though he is. The Atlantic reporting that during a meeting over how to spend his super PAC's roughly $400 million campaign war chest, Trump made his pitch. Use part of the money to run ads promoting his own record. His advisors argued that his poor polling reflects in part that voters still do not know enough about his accomplishments. And Trump's argument, Democrats will make the midterms a referendum on him anyway, so he may as well do it on his terms. Critics of the strategy, they argue the money should focus on individual candidates and local issues. There's the risk that the president nationalizes the election around his low approval ratings and voters' dissatisfaction with the economy. Here to talk about it, CNN senior political commentator, Republican strategist, former Trump campaign advisor, David Urban. David, how much does the president care about the midterm elections? I've been dying to ask you this question. In other words, what's really going to change if they lose Republicans the House, other than subpoena power now being in the hands of Democrats?
3: He'll get to argue with Hakeem Jeffries versus Mike Johnson. That's the I think that's the biggest part, right? I mean, Michael, your question's a fair one, right? Because I do believe that the president looks at the House. You've seen some of these interviews he's done where he says, look, structurally, you know, the president in power always loses. He seems almost resigned to the fact that it's going to happen. And I think he looks at the Democratic House as kind of feckless. He's faced them before. They've impeached him twice. And he's gotten stronger. His numbers have gone up each time he's been impeached, and he's beaten them. So I think he views probably very little different changing. I would submit that's not correct, because as you correctly point out, the subpoena power, which they will be able to exert, will be significantly different. And I would suggest that the House Democrats will exercise very robust oversight, maybe not so much even on the administration, but on family members, friends of the administration, donors. And that will be truly, truly painful for those individuals.
2: From that Atlantic story, here's one of the graphs. The solution Trump settled on, according to three people familiar with the meeting, was to lean into the Democratic strategy of focusing on himself. The president ordered a series of television advertisements about his own record that will serve as a backdrop to the hundreds of individual House and Senate contests. Is he playing right into Democrats' hands by saying, okay, fine, make it about me?
3: I mean, look Michael, we've seen this before over and over again, right? Orange man bad is line number one in the Democratic playbook. You're going to have to present an alternative. Our own polling here, the latest polling that CNN has done, is my recollection, is the end of July. Trump is at 38%, but you know who's worse? Democrats, they're at 31%. You know who's even worse than that? Chuck Schumer at 12%. So if it's truly an election versus just a referendum on Donald Trump, if you compare and contrast, Democrats fare worse. And if you do point out some of the extreme positions held by the DSA, listen, Michael, on September 11th, I hope that every Democratic candidate in America who stood or who's campaigned with Hassan Piker is asked about his position on 9/11. Why don't you disavow? Why doesn't Abdul al-Sayed just completely disavow what Hassan Piker has said and campaigned with him? I mean, truly horrific stuff about America deserving to be attacked on 9/11. I think you'll see a lot of that from the Trump campaign. You'll see a lot about the tax cuts, no tax on tips, and things that he has accomplished. And he's got to make the case forcefully and quickly.
2: I'm glad that you referenced democratic socialism, because one of the lessons for me watching the primaries is how the democratic socialists were significantly outspent and still won. And it makes me ask David Urban this question. Is money overrated in the midterms? In other words, we talk about Trump's war chest and the Republican advantage, but my sense is that the sentiment is already so baked in. What's the value of money in these midterm elections?
3: Yeah, you know, Michael, I always think of money. I mean, remember when Michael Bloomberg ran for president, he spent $500 million. And he won like Northern Marianas, right? So if money were dispositive in politics, the wealthiest candidate would always win. And we know that's not the case. Here's the reality, Michael. People understand their real life. They know what they experience. And so when a mom is coming home from Upper Darby, right, she's going home to her home in Upper Darby, Pennsylvania, and she's got $20 in her pocket, she stops at Wawa to fill up her tank and get a hoagie for her kid, You know, that used to be something she could do. Now, all of a sudden, she takes out that $20 bill, looks at Andrew Jackson, has got to make a decision on how much gas she puts in her tank or she can buy a sandwich for a kid. You can spend as much advertising as you want. You can't change those people's feelings because they live it every day.
2: I think you're making my point. David Urban, thank you so much. We appreciate it. Back to everybody who's watching at home via social media, what's come in. Follow me on X, Facebook, YouTube. Trump played his hand well and won the popular vote in 2024 against all odds, yet we doubt that he cannot defeat a Democrat party that's in shambles right. His voters come out for him. His voters, you know, if he could, and obviously he can't, if he could run in 2028, again, it would be an impossible race to predict, no matter what happens in the midterm. That's my point, because he's got a unique constituency that will come out to vote for him. And by the way, there's another constituency that wild horses couldn't stop from coming out to vote against him. So this is the intangible, is whether it transfers when he's trying to energize the base. I don't know. We're going to find out. Still to come, more social media reaction to today's program. Don't forget to go to the website at Smirconish.com. I know it's so unsettling, but this is the question. Would you find Lindsey Clancy guilty of murder? Yay or nay? Register for the newsletter while you're there. Something else that I want you to watch. A former United States ambassador says America, President Trump, has wronged Canada and that we owe our neighbors to the north an apology. For what exactly? I asked him. You'll see it in just a moment. And then no transgender woman has ever played in the WNBA. So why are two former NBA players declaring for its draft? And why has one now been banned from Chicago Sky Games? The protest putting the league's eligibility rules under scrutiny. Sir Charles Barkley will weigh in.

0: The trade fight between the United States and Canada escalated again this week. Last Saturday, Canadian Prime Minister Mark Carney walked away from trade talks after the Trump administration introduced new demands. Carney then announced matching tariffs on American goods, some as high as 50%. The White House says Canada has extracted a persistent average annual goods trade deficit of roughly $50 billion over the last decade while refusing reciprocal access. On Thursday, President Trump signed an executive order directing the federal government to rename Lake Ontario Lake America. The order does not control what Canada or international organizations call it. Then Carney responded that the lake's name predates both countries, saying Lake Ontario, then, now, and always. It's the latest strain on a relationship already tested by tariffs and Trump's repeated talk of Canada becoming the 51st state. I asked David L. Cohen, the former U.S. ambassador to Canada, what it will take to repair the relationship. He said we owe them an apology.
1: I'm still received very warmly in Canada, and I apologize all the time. And I thank the Canadians and ask them to stick with us.
2: I have to take a time out, but how do you verbalize that? What are you apologizing for?
1: I'm apologizing for two things. I apologize for the aggressive and unjustified financial treatment of our current trade policies, and I apologize for the tone of the rhetoric that has been applied from certain quarters in the United States to Canada.
2: The aggressiveness, I don't know who could dispute that.
1: Including the so-called 51st state rhetoric.
0: Sounds like a poll question for Sunday. Here's some of your reaction to today's program so far. What do we have? From Canada, Trump's midterms look pretty simple. After all the noise, tariffs, threats, and swinging, yes. Did it actually make America better? We feel the fallout up here. Americans will decide whether the chaos was strategy or just chaos. Nice ballroom. So my SiriusXM radio program, SiriusXM, the platform, reaches much of Canada. And when Ambassador Cohen was in studio with me this week, we went to the calls and pretty much took only Canadian callers, people who were voicing various degrees of unhappiness with the United States. Most of them just said they were hurt. You know, and here's the observation that I make. I said this to Wolf Blitzer yesterday. Never in my life have I gone to bed

worried about our northern border, right? I mean, they've been good neighbors. They've been good neighbors. I want it fair. I want it fair. Trump leveled up NATO when it needed to be leveled up. I want it kept fair, but the Canadians are good people. More social media reaction. Here's another one. What do we have? Guilty, period. She knew what she was doing. Quit using mental illness as a cop out. Most people who have mental illness, I got to say that, Shirley, if you had said that to me 10 years ago, I probably would have been like, hell yes, Shirley, you go, girl. But the more that I've read, heard, learned about postpartum psychosis, I see it differently. My heart breaks for everybody connected to that case. Everybody connected to that case. It is the poll question of the day today at SmirConish.com. I felt like I couldn't avoid it. The jury's out. I want to know what you're all thinking. Would you find Lindsey Clancy guilty of murder? That's, you know, two first and second degree, two of the five choices that the jury has. Still to come, Charles Barkley has a message for WNBA leaders after Enes Kanter-Freedom's courtside confrontation. And as you might expect, he doesn't hold back. My conversation with him is just ahead. Be sure you're signing up for my newsletter. It's free and it's worthy. It's SmirConish.com. By the way, I want to say this about Dolly Parton. She was like the last vestige of the monoculture. You know, something about which men, women, black, white, Asian, Latino, we all could unite. How she was able to do that is just really extraordinary and deserves to be saluted. That cartoon was drawn by Steve Breen.

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1: The WNBA drawing more attention, but less on the actual gameplay and more on the culture surrounding it. One recent flashpoint came after Indiana Fever guard Sophie Cunningham said that she opposes transgender women competing in women's sports. No transgender woman has ever played in the WNBA, but Cunningham's comments, they set off a broader debate involving players and coaches, activists and fans. Amid that debate, former NBA players Enes Kanter-Friedman and Royce White said they now identify as women. They plan to enter the 2027 WNBA draft. Friedman said that his announcement was intended to challenge the league's eligibility rules. Let's note that the WNBA's own rules say only women are eligible to play, but the league has never publicly defined who that includes and has no published policy on transgender eligibility. Which brings me to last Sunday when Friedman attended the Indiana Fever Chicago Sky game at Wintrust Arena. He sat courtside wearing a shirt that read, woman, noun, adult, human, female. Late in the third quarter, Sky guard Natasha Cloud confronted him. Security and several players moved between them. Friedman was ejected from the game and escorted away from the court area. The next day, sources around the league told CNN that Friedman and White are not eligible to play in the WNBA. The sources characterized their declarations as publicity stunts intended to mock the league and sow division. The WNBA has not issued a formal public ruling on their eligibility. Friedman has since sent a letter to WNBA Commissioner Kathy Engelbert requesting a review of his removal. He claims the league discriminated against his viewpoint and applied its rules selectively. This week, I asked NBA legend Sir Charles Barkley about Friedman's actions and the larger debate surrounding them.
2: First of all, I always support the gay community. I always support the transgender community. I got none but love and respect for gay people and transgender people. But under no circumstances do I think men should play against women. Zero. I'm disappointed in Adam Silver and Kathy, the commissioner. First of all, you can't let stupid stuff go out to the internet, which is one of the worst things that ever happened to the world. They should have come out 2 weeks ago before all this, like, because people are looking for attention now.
3: Just saying, including this guy.
2: But he has a point, though, because Kathy and Adam haven't said, hey, it's in the title, WNBA. We're not going to have transgender people in the WNBA. And we're not going to discuss it again. That's what Adam and Kathy should have done 2 or 3 weeks ago before they turn it over to the internet and every fool, idiot, and jackass to have an opinion on. Adam should come out, and Kathy. I like both of them a lot. Women can all, there's no transgender people going to play in the WNBA. If you don't like it, kick rocks. We're not going to discuss it anymore. And Enes is trying to get attention because if he did all the operation things, we're not doing that either. The WNBA is for women. And listen, this is the last time we're going to discuss it. We're not going to turn it over to the fools on the internet. We're not going to turn it over to Congress and things like the WNBA is for women only, period. We're not going to discuss it again.
3: Why do you think the WNBA has been slow to do what Charles Barkley is recommending? You think this is good for business?
2: No,
3: I
2: think the WNBA's had an awful year.
3: You do?
2: I do.
3: Despite all the eyes now paying attention because of the controversy.
2: Well, I can't, but when's the last time they got some good publicity?
3: You didn't know the old adage, though, Charles.
2: No,
3: there's no such thing as bad publicity.
2: I don't think it works like that anymore, Michael.
3: You don't?
2: I do not think it works like that. I love the WNBA. But we have. When's the last time we, between Sophie Cunningham,
3: yep,
2: who I can't believe people got mad at her for telling the truth. She said, no, I'm protecting girls. No transvestites in the NBA.
3: That foul, that hard foul
2: was
3: on her.
2: It was just a dirty play.
3: Okay.
2: But when's the last time you heard something positive about the WNBA? I can't even remember. And I'm a WNBA fan.
3: Right.
2: Like between this transgender, the hard, dirty fouls, I'm like, yo, man, this was a great summer for them. They all got raises. They started making the money that they deserved. They expanded. They're going to increase games next season. But I can't remember the last time I heard something positive about the WNBA. We're not in those times anymore. Because what's going to happen, once the NFL start in 2 weeks,
3: yeah,
2: nobody's going to care about the WNBA.
3: Can I just say one other thing about that,
2: sure,
3: hard foul with Dejounay?
2: Yeah.
3: So I'm a very casual fan.
2: Okay.
3: I'm not dialed in, although I'm increasingly interested. But it seems to me that whenever the WNBA has a moment, it's a black and a white player. I wanted to know the data as to whether there are more hard fouls when you've got black and white competition. I went looking for it. There was one peer-reviewed study that I found, and then I spent way too much time going down an AI rabbit hole. But what I found was that it happens in the same rate you would expect it to. In other words, there's not more black on white, white on black court violence, which tells me the media accentuates it. You give me a hard foul on Caitlin Clark, we're going to roll it on a loop.
2: You're wrong, though. The reason they made it black and white when that girl tweeted white privilege,
3: yes,
2: that was stupid on her part.
3: Right.
2: Like, that's why I said, we can't turn our world over to the internet fools. And when she tweeted white privilege, that was 100% mistake. It was a dirty plate. Period. That would have been the end of it. But when you turn stuff, the internet, all the race hustlers start coming out. We have a ton of race hustlers out there, white and black. Let me repeat that, white and black.
3: Yeah.
2: But we can't ever let them fools win. But when that young lady tweeted white privilege, I said, oh.
3: But Charles, isn't this a tale as old as time? Like looking for Jerry Cooney to be the great white hope against Larry Holmes or maybe against Mike Tyson if I have my ears straight, or Bird and Magic Johnson. People like to see that sort of thing, and TV likes to accentuate it.
2: Yeah, but it was always positive with Larry and Magic. They're the two most important people in NBA history. You know, and I've said this before, not just sitting on the show, the NBA was struggling before Magic and Bird. The average salary was $250,000. The average. Now it's like $10, $12 million. All that started Magic and Bird. Yes, with their racial undertones, but there was always respect. There's always respect. Those girls do not like Caitlin Clark or Sophie Cunningham.
3: Without regard for race. They just don't like them.
2: I'm not going to get on here and call somebody a racist because I don't have any proof.
3: Okay.
2: Whether it's race, sexuality, or whatever, there's something going on there. Because most of the time when you see something, it has something to do with Caitlin or Sophie. I think those other women in the WNBA don't like them. I think there's some, like I say, it's jealousy.
3: Right.
2: I think it's a part of it.
3: Right.
2: Race is a part of it, and sexuality is a part of it.
3: Mm-hmm.
2: Now, I don't know how much, but I'm comfortable saying they don't like Caitlin. I have no idea why. She's just a really good basketball player. Same thing with Sophie. She's a good player. But I think it has something to do with sexuality, race, and jealousy. I think it's all three of them. I don't know how you break up the percentages.
3: Provocative.
2: Yeah. And let me tell you something. I have great respect for Carrie, but there is some. There's something going on with those women, period. Like I say, and I do. And like I say, we can split it up. They're either jealous, sexuality, or race.
1: Can I say something about Charles before we do social media? Earlier in the program, noting the passing of Dolly Parton, I said, like, the last vestige of the monoculture. Like the days when MASH signed off and two-thirds of the country watched in real time, then went to work the next day and talked to all their coworkers and neighbors about what they'd seen. And I said that Dolly Parton represented the monoculture because we all loved her. For different reasons, we all loved her. I feel the same way about Charles. He is such a unifying force. And my radio audience, everybody, you know, you disagree with him, but he's a gentleman. But everybody buys into that guy, and everybody wanted him to run for office. Okay, social media reaction. Thank you for that. This is from the World of X. No, I would not find her guilty of murder or guilty of manslaughter. I would give her as many years in a suitable mental facility. Deborah, relative to Lindsay Clancy, and this is not to give her a hall pass, but I can't imagine what it feels like to be in her skin for any second of any day in moments of lucidity. I guess I'm tipping my hand when I say in moments of lucidity and having to deal with what she's done. And I'm not saying that should end it, but nothing that comes out of this trial, nothing that comes out of this trial is going to compare to the torture that I would imagine she already faces. You still have time to vote on today's poll question. It's Rakanish.com. Would you find Lindsey Clancy guilty of murder? When you're there voting, register for the newsletter. It's free. It's worthy. You'll love it. Among the features, editorial cartoonists like this from Rob Rogers.
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0: Well, I had no idea what to expect with this one. 28,364 voted as of a few moments ago. Would you find Lindsey Clancy guilty of murder? 53% say yes. 40, remember, takes them all, right? It takes them all. A unanimous verdict is what's necessary, and the burden's on the Commonwealth of Massachusetts. 53% say yes. 47% say no. I think that there, you can read those tea leaves, perhaps. It's not scientific. It's just interesting. And see which way this may end up. We'll find out early this week, perhaps. More social media reaction. What else do we have to today's program? Follow me on X and go to my Facebook page, YouTube, all that stuff. Liquid Death commercial was disgusting. Now all I can think of is urine when I see Liquid Death. What horrible marketing. I thought so, too. Listen, I'm a Jason Kelce fan. Yes, for all that he did for the Philadelphia Eagles, but because he's a gifted communicator. Well, not there. Okay. Not when he's urinating. Okay. How can I make my argument about how skilled he is when you're showing that? Come on. Take that off the screen. Jason Kelce delivered, I'm a fan of the spoken word. He delivered one of the greatest speeches ever. This is going to sound nutty. I put what he did at the Eagles victory parade when he was in Mummer's regalia. Look it up. Up there with, we're going to fight on the beaches and we'll never surrender. Honestly, I was so blown away. But to use that gift that he has in such a coarse and disgusting way, and now I'm going to make a serious point about this. Why not? There's a group at Princeton. We've had them on this program, and they track threats of political violence on a local level. Like, you know, somebody who's serving on the school board, or the township supervisor, commissioner, councilman, et cetera, et cetera. And all of those numbers are off the chart because, you know, there are people among us who can't behave properly. And when I saw that commercial, you know, my first instinct was maybe to chuckle. And then I thought, nah, it's actually gross. And I worry about people who are out there trying to do business. Maybe they're developers trying to do business who are going to be the recipients of that joke, that spoof. And that's gross. It's gross. So it was a miss on his part in this instance. If you missed any of today's program, remember this. You can always listen anywhere you get your podcasts. Thank you for watching. I am off for the Labor Day holiday next weekend, so I'll see you in 2 weeks.
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1: Hello, everyone. Thank you so much for joining me this Saturday. I'm Frederica Whitfield, and we begin with this breaking news on the Chinese-Nepali border, where frantic search and rescue operations are intensifying today, 4 days after catastrophic floods devastated the region. The rush to find survivors is growing more desperate by the hour. The death toll and the number of missing continues to rise. Officials now say more than 670 people have been killed and around 3,000 are missing in Nepal and the Chinese region of Tibet. 90 Americans are among those still unaccounted for, including Anil Goel, a Virginia man who was with a group of U.S. and Canadian citizens on a hiking trip at the Chinese-Nepali border crossing. And that's where a torrent of mud and flood water swept through Wednesday morning. His family continues to wait on word of his fate.
2: Each day has been very difficult. There's been a large lag in communication between what's happening in the region, specifically near the Giram crossing area between Tibet and Nepal, where my father and his group was. And, you know, that area also appears to be the area that got hit the hardest. So it's been really challenging just dealing with the uncertainty and dealing with lack of communication and the sheer vastness of the disaster.
1: Horribly agonizing for that family and so many more. New drone video over Nepal shows the destruction left behind when a mountain of water, mud, and debris unexpectedly crashed through that region. And a warning, the video you're about to see is also very distressing. Wednesday's landslides and powerful floods wiped out entire towns, as you see right there, including this Nepali-Chinese border crossing. Chinese officials say there are no signs of any survivors there. My colleague, Anderson Cooper, just arrived in Nepal. Anderson, I mean, what is the latest on the ground where you are? Obviously, it's, you know, nightfall, but what have you been able to ascertain?
3: Yeah, it is a grim situation, obviously, here. There's more than 9,300 Nepalese army forces out conducting these search and rescue, search and recovery operations as they are increasingly becoming, as you say, that death toll has continued to rise. And no doubt in the hours and days ahead, it is going to rise significantly more, but more than some 670 people known now to be dead. More than 3,000 are currently missing. A lot of that, those fatality numbers are on the Nepalese, on the Nepali side. We have not really heard a lot of numbers coming out of China or the full range of numbers that may be there. Waiting to hear more on that. But it is just almost midnight here in Kathmandu. It is raining. Obviously, these search and rescue operations are paused for the night. The helicopters aren't flying during the night. The conditions can be very, very dangerous. They are going to resume first thing, obviously, in the morning, weather permitting. But there are a lot of folks on the ground searching. We have come across at the government here, the Army of Nepal, released a video earlier, which is just shows you some of the remarkable rescues that have been taking place. I want to show you this video. This is a 6-year-old girl, we're told. Her name is Manisha, and she was found on Friday deep in rubble. I want to play this. It's about a minute long, and then we'll show you afterward how she is on Saturday. Let's take a look.
4: Nani, you're doing it.
3: It is incredible that she was found alive. This is on Friday. Oh, this is video of her that was taken on Saturday earlier today. Also, there's video of some of the soldiers feeding her, as you see right here. She said her name, Manisha, 6 years old. No information at this point about her family or what has happened to them. But it is a bright spot in what has been a very, very grim several days here and a lot of difficult days ahead, Frederica.
1: Gosh, I mean, just looking at this video, it is so moving. And, you know, and also seeing how the rescuers, I mean, they got to be inventive, right? Because, I mean, it's difficult to get big equipment into some of these areas. I mean, they're using their bare hands in many cases. Are you hearing anything more about how they're able to get equipment in there to try to save and look for other potential survivors?
3: Yeah, as you know, one of the difficult things is a lot of the roads have been washed out or destroyed by the flooding. And just keep in mind, you know, when you think about flooding, you think about a lot of water. This was like people have described this as liquid concrete pouring down through that valley with rocks, boulders inside it, a lot of sand. It was sort of a there's a lot of water in it, but it was like being hit by liquid concrete is how some people have described this. The force of the impact was just devastating, as we've seen from so many of these videos. And getting those roads back cleared, that's going to be an essential thing just to try to get more heavy earth moving equipment in. Right now, there's a lot of these rescues are being done by helicopter. There's a lot of helicopters going back and forth, bringing supplies up to people. They have forward operating bases that they've established to bring people out and put them there, get them food, get them cleaned up, get them warm, get them seen by medical staff. The hospitals here also is a point. I was out at the hospital and at the morgue earlier this evening. You know, even at night, there are people there coming to try to look for pictures of their loved ones outside the morgue. The photographs are extremely gruesome that morgue officials have put up. And relatives are there looking at the light through their cell phones at these incredibly gruesome images of men, women, and children, looking at for any signs of maybe a tattoo, anything that might help them identify their loved ones. So that is continuing

0: of rain and potentially more flooding in the region. CNN's Allison Chinchar has more on what to expect in the coming days.
1: The last thing this area needs is the potential for additional flooding. Unfortunately, there are rain showers expected in the forecast over the next several days. You can see through Sunday afternoon and Sunday evening, we get another round of showers that makes its way through. Same thing for Monday and even into Tuesday. Both of those days are likely going to have breaks in the morning before we start to see activity pick back up in the afternoon and evening hours, which is really kind of the main timeline for this general area because we are right in the middle of monsoon season. And August is the second wettest month of the year. And for many of these areas, they'll likely pick up 50 to 100 millimeters a day over the next few days. That's roughly 2 to 4 inches. So again, you're talking about a lot of rain and a lot of that starts to build back up, bringing more rain to a lot of those river valleys that you've seen in many of the images and videos. The big concern, too, is also where a lot of the mud flows have occurred. That area, when it hardens, turns to an almost concrete-like material. But once you add water back into the mix from rain showers, it liquefies, making it very unstable and very dangerous for a lot of the rescue and the recovery crews to come in. Not to mention, it just continues to cause more messes and potentially increase the likelihood of additional flooding.
0: All right, still very perilous. Allison Chinchar, thank you so much. And remember, for more information about how you can help Nepal flood victims, go to CNN.com/impact or scan this QR code right there on the screen. All right, coming up in the CNN newsroom, still no verdict in the Lindsey Clancy triple murder trial. The jury has wrapped up for the weekend, but we'll show you the crucial evidence that they asked to see as they weigh her fate. Plus, 65 billion barrels of Venezuelan oil that President Trump says is coming under U.S. control. New details on the massive deal that he claims he just locked down. And a tennis legend gets immortalized. 20-time Grand Slam champion Roger Federer sits down with CNN before receiving the sport's ultimate honor.
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1: All right, jurors in the Lindsey Clancy triple murder trial are preparing to resume deliberations on Monday. The mother of three is accused of murdering her three young children before trying to take her own life. Clancy does not deny strangling her children to death, but her defense argues that she was suffering from postpartum psychosis at the time and is not criminally responsible. CNN's Jean Casares brings us up to speed.
2: Judge William Sullivan Friday afternoon told the jury, you are excused for the weekend, but asked them to come back to this courthouse in Plymouth, Massachusetts, Monday morning at 9 a.m. Our producer in the courtroom noted that several of the jurors were speaking to each other as they walked into the courtroom, as they walked out of the courtroom. But that is to be expected because they've gotten to know each other. They have sat listening to the testimony for several weeks now. And as far as the evidence, the juror asked for two pieces of evidence on Friday. One, prescription pill bottles from Lindsey Clancy, the other being the knife. Prescription pill bottles were entered into evidence by the prosecution. Patrick Clancy was the first witness on the stand. He had a paper bag of pill bottles and he wanted to take them after the event to law enforcement and officials. The jury saw those pill bottles and it was learned that only a few pills out of every prescription were actually out of the bottle. The defense showed the jury during closing arguments a drawer from the nightstand next to the bed with a plastic Ziploc bag filled with prescription bottles, and law enforcement had never collected that. Secondly, the knife. The knife is truly and not an issue in regard to the suicide attempt because both sides believe this was a very serious suicide attempt, but there was blood on the knife. Blood in the bedroom, as we know. The jury did a jury view where they went into that bedroom now. But they wanted to see the knife up close. We do not know why, but it is something that they wanted to see. In other news, Dr. Avram Mack, who was a prosecution rebuttal witness, CNN has confirmed that he has resigned from a children's hospital in Delaware. We do not know why he has resigned. CNN has reached out to Dr. Mack, but he was a board-certified forensic psychiatrist that testified that he did not believe Lindsey Clancy had bipolar shortly before she killed her children. He thought it was an episode of depression and also anxiety. The reasons why he is no longer with that children's hospital remain unknown. In Plymouth, Massachusetts, I'm Jean Casares for CNN.
1: All right, Jean, thank you so much. All right, more ahead with our breaking news. There's a staggering scale of destruction in Nepal, and the need for basic aid is growing by the minute as survivors grapple with the widespread devastation. I'll speak to an aid worker about the greatest needs on the ground right now.

0: All right, more now on the devastating flooding along the Chinese-Nepali border that has killed more than 600 people so far. Rescue crews are searching for about 3,000 people who are still missing in both countries. 90 Americans are among those still unaccounted for. The destruction left behind a massive, horrible area there. Chinese officials say there are no signs of survivors at the border crossing that was engulfed by the fast-moving floodwaters. CNN's Anderson Cooper is back with me now from Nepal. And so, Anderson, I know you said you just arrived there a few hours ago. It is obviously nightfall. You said the air assets are no longer, you know, and it's also raining in the air. But are there other kind of nighttime rescue missions underway?
1: Well, there's certainly a lot of planning going on, and obviously there's a lot of forward operating bases that rescue workers and military, the thousands of Nepali army soldiers are based at, and they are caring for the thousands of people who they have already rescued. Some 2,600 people have been rescued just by helicopter alone over the last several days. Well, you know, one area that one question some people had today is when the number of missing suddenly jumped to more than 3,000. And one of the reasons behind it is just a lot of people had not necessarily reported their loved ones missing, hopeful that they might show up. And a number of several hundred, at least 900 workers at a hydropower plant had not been tallied in that earlier total of the number of people missing. So that those 900 workers at hydropower plants, they are still now missing. We did see this incredible rescue that we're looking at the video right now of some workers from some of these tunnels inside these very, very remote hydropower plants. But this is a real area of concern for Nepal. And, you know, to rescue people from tunnels like this that may have been flooded, it's a very specialized kind of search and rescue operation. They have now, Nepal had not been inviting or asking for search and rescue teams from other countries, but now they have been, and teams from China, India, and South Korea, particularly ones who specialize in tunnel excavations and tunnel rescues, they are now here. I actually flew in on a plane that the team from South Korea was flying in on. So those operations hopefully will be ramping up. But that the situation for some of these workers in these tunnels, obviously, if they are still alive, would be incredibly dire. And these are very, very remote areas where these plants are. There were some 14 hydropower plants which were wiped out by this rushing flood.
0: My goodness. And what kind of continued threats are they also preparing for or anticipating?
1: Right now, I mean, the weather is just the big inconvenience and making it obviously much more difficult for rescuers, just getting equipment up and clearing these roads to try to get more vehicles and heavy earth moving equipment into some of these areas. There had been concern about those two other lakes, bodies of water, which had been formed when that glacier fell. According to Chinese officials, one of those has essentially been drained and the other one has lowered. So it seems like while they may still pose some risk, the concern from earlier days there might be another flood. Those concerns seem to have been lessened, particularly from Chinese officials. So that's a little bit of good news if that remains the case.
0: And amazingly, some hospitals, are able to, meet the needs of people. And I understand some of the hospitals are also serving as, not just trauma centers, but also places of respite, because there's no shelter for people. For how long can they do this? And what about food and water supplies?
1: Yeah, and a lot of that is in areas outside of Kathmandu. There are staging grounds where there are hundreds of people who have been brought there to get rest, to try to get clothing, to get medical attention. The military has really been responding to try to get as many people medical attention as soon as they are brought out, to feed them, to clothe them. And a lot of supplies we've seen have been ferried up there by helicopter as well. It is a very dynamic operation, and obviously the hospitals here in Kathmandu are responding. People who have been wounded are brought to hospitals here. The morgues are full. That's becoming a real problem, particularly outside the city in some of these smaller villages. The morgues have just been overwhelmed, and obviously the conditions are very difficult, and in some places they may have to start burying bodies of those who had been found immediately or very quickly because of decomposition. They're going to try to take DNA swabs from people so families might be able to later identify them. We saw this in Sri Lanka after the tsunami when there were so many fatalities. They would post photographs of people's bodies, but it's very hard to identify loved ones from photographs in conditions like this. And so oftentimes the burials occur very, very quickly.
0: Yeah, really horrible situation. All right, Anderson Cooper, thank you so much. We'll check back with you momentarily. All right, meantime, aid groups and relief teams are on the ground distributing essential emergency supplies, including hygiene kits, food, and safe drinking water. Joining us now to discuss the ongoing humanitarian aid efforts is Kate Phillips Barrasso, the Vice President of Global Policy and Advocacy at the nonprofit Mercy Corps. Great to see you. I mean, Mercy Corps, you know, you have been at the ready, and you've been, you know, had a presence there in Nepal since 2005. And you've responded to earthquakes, floods, other disasters in the region before. But I wonder, you know, how you can compare to what you're having to deal with today and what you're hearing from your partners on the ground.
2: Well, first of all, thank you for reporting on this and for having us on the show. Yes, we have been in Nepal since 2005, and it is a disaster-prone country. It's obviously subject, as we've seen this week, to climate shocks, and there have been seismic disasters there in the past. But our team on the ground has stressed to us that they've never seen anything like this before. Just the ferocity of the river that wiped out entire communities and buried them in sediment, the lack of warning, not knowing this was coming, having rivers rise, scores of meters within a matter of a half an hour, really took everybody by surprise. And people on the ground are simply still in shock and disbelief that this event occurred and barely grappling with how they will move forward after such a traumatic event.
0: I mean, this kind of catastrophic flash flooding, it destroyed entire communities. We're now seeing images capturing the scale of the devastation in the region. I wonder, even for many of your folks on the ground who have the expertise of, you know, having to deal with a lot of emergencies, do they feel like they're equipped to meet some of the needs right now?
2: Well, as was just noted in your segment with Anderson Cooper, the topography of the situation and just the devastation of critical infrastructure to reach some of these communities is hampering the search for survivors and also the ability to get aid to people where they are. This was such a strong event. It wiped out tens of bridges, washed out the main highway leading to these areas, really in essence cutting off communities. And also a lot of the telecoms infrastructure was wiped out. So it's been quite hard for people to locate each other to signal that they're safe. And that's why you do see some of these numbers of missing people jumping around, because it's just not clear. So for groups like Mercy Corps responding on the ground, it is challenging in the sense that it's hard to get to communities that that are cut off. And the military is obviously trying to extract people, survey the damage, and certainly provide aid via helicopters. But where they are getting people out or communities are reachable as they're repairing some of these infrastructure, organizations like ours are trying to rush people the most critical items, because, again, we have about 10,000 people who have been displaced by this in addition to those injured and killed. And they need everything ranging from clean water to shelter to hygiene kits and food. And, you know, we want to make sure that there is not a secondary disaster from this with people not getting what they need. So we're moving as quickly as we can using the resources and infrastructure that's available to us to help them in the immediate aftermath of this disaster.
0: Yeah. All right. Well, the need is great. You all are helping in all the areas that you can. If folks who are watching, if you want to try to assist further, there's a QR code there on the screen. Ways in which you can extend your generosity as well. Kate Phillips Barrasso, thank you so much.
2: Thank you.
0: All right, still ahead, horror in Ukraine's capital after a Russian attack triggered explosions next to family homes, killing dozens. Why Volodymyr Zelensky is now launching a criminal investigation. And detained by ICE, what we're learning about the controversial far-right commentator and early Trump supporter who is now suddenly facing deportation.
3: CNN and Variety Red Carpet Live TV's

0: All right, new today, the U.S. has struck an oil deal with Venezuela that will lower gas prices. That's what President Trump posted on social media. He says the U.S., through a partnership with a private company in Venezuela, has secured control of more than 65 billion barrels of the country's oil reserves. Trump added this will more than double U.S. oil reserves and will, quote, substantially lower gas prices for Americans. The announcement comes ahead of the midterm elections, with high gas price weighing heavily on voters' minds. All right, in Ukraine, horrific scenes today near the capital of Kyiv. At least 37 people were killed in a residential area after a Russian drone struck an ammunition warehouse, resulting in a large fire and explosions that lasted for hours. Dozens more were wounded. It was one of the deadliest attacks in the Kyiv region since the war began. President Volodymyr Zelensky said that munitions, including shells and mines, should not have been stored so close to a residential neighborhood. He said a criminal investigation is underway. Right, returning to our top story, a frantic search is underway for survivors 4 days after catastrophic floods devastated the Nepal-China border region. Officials now say more than 670 people have been killed and nearly 3,000 are missing. CNN's Hanako Montgomery is there. Hanako, I mean, what is the latest from your vantage point?
1: Yeah, Frederica, right now we're in this area called Trishuli, which is really close to the Nepali Army barracks. And today we've really gone around to different areas that have been really affected by the floods. We went to this one area where we saw homes completely leveled by the flood water, homes half submerged in mud. It was actually really difficult even for us to get to because the roads were just that covered in thick layer of debris and mud. And we were also following the Nepali police as they were using sniffer dogs to find any bodies that might have been trapped underneath the rubble. And of course, as you mentioned, Frederica, the race is really on to find any survivors, any people now. And the army has told us that, of course, for some of these really badly affected areas close to the river where we've seen a lot of damage, some of those search and rescue missions are becoming search and recovery as they are trying to extract some bodies. And for Rika, you know, we're also seeing in other parts of the Trishuli area, diggers trying to clear out roads so that they can actually create a clear path for people to get home to, also create a clear path, of course, for more aid, more support to get to. And that is really because, again, a lot of these roads that lead to the worst affected areas higher up in the mountains, they've been completely blocked. It's very, very difficult to get to. And right now, helicopters are really the only viable way to reach those areas. So they are hoping to use more machinery, use more of those diggers to clear out paths to get better access. But of course, the inclement weather has really dampened some of those rescue efforts. It's currently monsoon season in Nepal. And even earlier on Saturday, we were experiencing some heavy downpour. And of course, when you do get that heavy downpour, a lot of the mud that's sort of caked over the road, they become softer, making it difficult to walk over. And of course, you can imagine just how much more difficult search and rescue operations do become because of that. And Frederica, again, I mean, the situation here in Nepal, I can't describe to you how devastating it is for locals. I mean, thousands of families are still awaiting news about their loved ones. And because communication lines have been cut out, it's really, really difficult for them to get any kind of information. They are desperately relying on the Nepali authorities for that information. But of course, again, as communication lines are down, rescue operations slightly hampered by the weather, it's just been that much more difficult, Frederica, to get help to those who need it.
0: And Hanako, isn't it the case that among many of those rescuers or first responders, they've lost their homes too, and perhaps are even looking for their own family members?
1: Yeah, Frederica, I mean, this disaster, something that I've felt covering this now for the past three or so days, is that, I mean, so many people in this country are badly affected. If they haven't lost loved ones, they might know their neighbors, other people in their towns and villages who might have also lost their loved ones. I mean, this disaster is affecting nearly every aspect of life here. That is just how far-reaching the devastation is. And of course, for for some of the authorities who might have been personally affected. They're, of course, getting on with the job. They're trying to get aid to those survivors, get aid to the people who need it most. And when we were at the military barracks on Friday, Frederica, I mean, I was noticing so many helicopters landing in just a matter of minutes. And, you know, survivor after survivor coming off those helicopters with their luggage, with their other family members. We were seeing kids. We were seeing parents, grandparents. I mean, pretty much everyone coming off those choppers. So you can imagine just how much work is going into these rescue efforts, especially high up in those mountains again, Frederica.
0: When we're looking at pictures, where they're also getting some assistance from search and rescue dogs as well. All right, Hanako Montgomery, we'll check back with you momentarily. Thank you so much. All right, and more on this breaking news straight ahead. More than 3,000 people still missing after catastrophic floods in Nepal, and dozens of Americans are among them. What we're learning about who some of them are, plus a fake NFL player, dozens of victims, and over $1 million stolen. New details on an elaborate alleged romance scam and the federal charges the imposter is now facing.

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1: All right, the 2010s produced some of sport's biggest stars. Simone Biles, LeBron James, they led the way, while social media changed fan engagement forever.
2: The amount of excitement and attention that LeBron James garnered since he was 15 years old is and was singular.
3: LeBron James is on the cover of Sports Illustrated as a junior in high school. He played on ESPN in high school, and then he was drafted as a senior.
4: Cleveland drafted him number one in 2003. Cleveland loved him because he was from Akron.
5: So you get a once-in-a-generation player who's staying home and is going to bring glory to the place that they grew up in. So for the Cleveland fans, there is no expectation that is too high.
6: The city had not won anything since the Browns won the NFL championship in 1964. There was just nothing but bad endings and heartbreak. And here was this transcendent basketball player. And he dragged a very, very mediocre Cleveland team to the 2007 championships. And then they get destroyed by a very good San Antonio team. But they were just outmanned. After seven seasons, you could see it wearing on LeBron.
7: LeBron's from Akron, and he goes to the Cavs. You think, that's it, LeBron's going to play there for 20 years, wear a Cavs jersey for the rest of his career. Little did you know, he had other plans.
1: Wow, from a baby to King James, but a few twists and turns along the way. Watch the final episode of Decades in Sports tomorrow at 9 p.m. right here on CNN and Monday on the CNN app. All right, from one legend to the next, he won 20 Grand Slams and at one point was at the top of the world tennis rankings for a record 237 consecutive weeks. Who does that? Well, we're talking about the one and only Roger Federer. And this evening, he is completing another milestone and being inducted into the International Tennis Hall of Fame. CNN World Sports reporter, anchor, Don Riddell is here. You recently caught up with him. That's a treasure of a moment.
8: Yeah, Roger Federer is just amazing. I can't think of anybody that would have a bad word to say about him. No. An amazing tennis player, just a wonderful human being off the court as well. And this induction to the Hall of Fame in Newport, Rhode Island has been a long time coming. I think we all knew as far back as 2004 that that was where he was heading. Mm-hmm. And I asked him during our interview if he could just compare how he thought it would be to winning all those Grand Slams with kind of an honor and a triumph of a different nature. This is what he said.
9: It's definitely going to be a moment in time and potentially for a lot of people, a long time coming. But it's an incredible moment, I think, for my team and my family. Also, maybe all my fans, you know, to see me getting enshrined and inducted into the International Tennis Hall of Fame. So it's nice to stop time for a second, be able to be really grateful and thank everybody who has helped me along the way. So it's going to be definitely a very special day.
8: Roger, I suspect your second act is only just getting started. So when all is said and done, how would you like Roger Federer to be remembered?
9: I know I get that question a lot and that I don't know exactly how to answer it, but it'd be nice, of course, if I be remembered as someone who has pushed the game in the right direction, somebody who's maybe been also a role model to a lot of the children and has represented the sport well and the values of the sport and maybe my country, Switzerland, as well. I've obviously always tried my very, very best in the pressure cooker moments, you know, on the court to keep going, keep believing in myself and also show my fighting spirit, which not always has been talked about a whole lot because a lot of people always talking about my elegance, about my effortless playing style. But if people remember me as driving the game in the right direction down the road, that'd be enough for me, plenty.
1: That's so nice. He heard me. I've been calling him elegant.
8: Absolutely, yeah. So something else that we talked about that didn't make that cut was whether or not he'd cry tonight. I think he will. So, of course, he had this extraordinary career, but he became known as arguably sport's most famous crier.
1: Yeah.
8: So many times when he won, like he just wore his heart on his sleeve. And he admits that there's probably going to be some moments tonight where he's going to wobble or he's going to have a few hiccups, as he put it.
1: Allowed.
8: But actually, he said if he does cry, it will make it more memorable for him.
1: Yeah.
8: And I think more memorable for us, too.
1: I think it's going to be an emotional night. This is very special, and it's okay. And I think it still underscores, just as he said, he hopes to be remembered as a fighter. And yes, then you will see emotionally just what he poured into it.
8: His happy tears are the best tears.
1: I think well deserved. Congratulations, Roger Federer. All right, Dom Riddell, thank you so much. And thanks for bringing that conversation. Very nice.

0: A man accused of posing as a San Francisco 49ers player is charged with swindling dozens of women out of more than $1 million in an alleged romance investment scheme. Federal prosecutors say Dejon Love used this Instagram profile to lure in and convince women of wealth and fame that didn't even exist. One image on Love's profile shows him donning a 49ers headband while sitting in a seat with a Lamborghini logo. Well, prosecutors say many of Love's victims believed they were in a relationship with him.
1: I believe that he played a good role, he played a good part, and he knew how to play each woman and each woman's weakness to the best of his ability.
0: Another man who posed as an investment advisor is also charged in that case. All right, fire crews in California are in a fight to contain a second blaze that broke out along California's scenic Big Sur coast. The Plaskett Fire ignited Tuesday and already burned nearly 6,000 acres across Monterey County. Evacuation orders are in effect for the area as CAL FIRE reports a 0% containment. Plus, take a look at what firefighters in Idaho are up against. Crews battling the Cave Fire encounter this massive fire whirl. Firenadoes are a natural phenomenon that can form during intense blazes, and officials said the flames were fully contained Thursday after burning more than 2,000 acres.
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0: All right. Hello again, everyone, and thank you so much for joining me. I'm Frederica Whitfield. We continue to follow breaking news out of Nepal and the frantic search for survivors along the Nepali-Chinese border following catastrophic flash flooding. CNN's Anderson Cooper just arrived there in Nepal, and CNN's Hanako Montgomery has been reporting on the ground for the last few days there. Anderson, to you, you know, the death toll continues to rise. But we are seeing some rescues, which are miraculous and amazing. What more can you tell us?
3: Yeah, that's right. Some 3,000 people still missing, and that number may rise. That number has been rising over the last several days. It may still continue to go up. They identified some 900 people who are maybe trapped in a hydro power plant, one of 14 that have been impacted by this, knocked offline. Search and rescue operations are trying to target those people. They did rescue several hundred people from other hydropower plants. More, as you said, more than 600, some 670 people right now are known to have dead, to have died, but that number is certainly going to rise. A little bit of good news. Yesterday, and the Army in Nepal put this video out just today, they found a six-year-old girl buried in mud, buried in rubble. I want to start to show you that video, and then you'll see how she is today. That was Friday. Saturday, released other video, and you're seeing some of it in a moment of her being fed. Finally, she was able to talk. Finally, Saturday, they say her name is Manisha. She says she's 6 years old. There's no information, though, about what may have happened to her family. And obviously, so many people here are still missing. Hanukkah Montgomery has been covering this now for days, reaching some of the most worse-off areas, hardest-hit areas. Hanukkah, talk about what you've been seeing the last day or two.
4: Yeah, Anderson, today we spent the day in Devega, which is a town right by the river where we saw, homes half covered in mud and what was left of people's lives just completely strewn in the debris. And we were following the Nepali army to find any remaining bodies that might need to be extracted from that debris, from that mud. And also today we spoke to a father who had just gotten news that his five-year-old daughter was found among those dead. Listen to this.
5: Here in Nepal's Devigat, destruction stretches for miles. Daily life has grounded to a halt here, replaced instead by a steady stream of police and dogs sniffing for any bodies.
4: And actually, just moments ago, they did find one. We, of course, can't show it to you. But they told us that because it was so badly decomposed, they couldn't even identify who it was.
5: Downstream, workers are digging a mass grave for the hundreds of bodies that have washed ashore, delivered by the truckload. Some are so heavily waterlogged, workers struggle under their weight. And among these bodies is this five-year-old girl. Serena's family said she was on her way to school when the flood swept her bus away. We spoke to her father, Rajkumar, by phone. He barely survived and is now stranded with help out of reach.
4: When did you learn, sir, that your daughter was missing?
6: I was working, and I called immediately after I escaped. I was still hoping that my daughter was alive. One of the girls who tried saving her told me she wasn't able to hold her, and the flood swept her away.
4: I can't imagine the pain you must be feeling right now. How are you dealing with this immense tragedy?
6: My dream was always to educate my daughter so she could be successful in life. That's why I worked so hard. But my dream for her hasn't come true.
5: But Rajkumar says he can't identify her body, with no money or means to confirm that his only child is now gone. Numbers can't describe the human cost of this tragedy, a pain shared by too many here. Sadeep Nepal lost his business in the flood and his home, the one he's lived in for years.
4: How long do you think it's going to take for you to rebuild all of this?
7: I think it is not possible to stay here. I think we have to leave this place.
5: Sadeep barely made it out alive when he saw the flood rushing toward his town, he said, like a tsunami. He ran up a nearby mountain where he filmed these videos. He said all he had was a t-shirt and sandals. But luckily, his whole family made it out in time. He shows us inside his home, where furniture and a bathroom once stood are now tree branches, ropes, and animal carcasses that the river brought in. Now, more than 3 days after the flood swept through the valley, the chances of finding trapped survivors alive are getting slimmer. Many of these operations are now becoming search and recovery, a mounting toll of heartbreak for thousands of families.
4: And Anderson, after covering this disaster for 4 days now, it feels as though it's touched everyone's lives up here in the mountains. I mean, even if it's not their family members, it might be their neighbors, people they lived in the same...
3: I think we lost contact with Hanukkah. Extraordinary reporting from her. Very difficult to get to a lot of these areas, particularly further and further up the river. We're going to have a lot more from here, obviously, in our continuing coverage over the next few days. Frederica, back to you.
0: Yeah, and Anderson, obviously, you know, roads impassable. I mean, you flew in. So, you know, talk to me about the availability of the airstrips so that when daylight comes, the kind of air assets that are able to get in the air and assist in whatever way they can, whether it's, you know, plucking people or delivering people to help, or maybe even it's trying to get equipment or sustenance in.
3: Yeah, I mean, I flew on a commercial plane through Doha early this morning, and a large part of the flight was empty, actually. So and it, the, there was

0: big priority to try to get these and try to get these roads open. And that is a very slow process, a very difficult process. But once the roads are open, you're really going to see a lot more in terms of access to some of these remote areas.
1: Mm-hmm. And then, Anderson, tell us more about this wall. We know that, you know, through Will Ripley's reporting, he was able to show, you know, this wall of pictures where people are looking for, you know, family members. They'll put pictures up of relatives or people they know who are missing.
0: Yeah.
1: And then, you know, gruesomely, there are also images of bodies, and people are hoping that other, you know, folks can recognize them or identify them. You know, tell us a little bit more about where this is and what kind of activity is there.
0: Yeah. You know, we've seen this in New York after 9/11.
1: Yeah.
0: I remember being there, the wall of the missing. We've seen it in Sri Lanka after the tsunami. It is a grim reality in the early days of something like this, where there is so little information, where people, communications are cut off, and people are just desperate to try to find out what has happened to my father or my mother or my grandmother or my child or my whole family. And so at hospitals, any point of gathering, people will try to put up missing posters with phone numbers, descriptions, photographs of their loved ones. So you see those outside the hospital. At the morgue, which is also part of the hospital complex, there's a large, very well-respected teaching hospital here in Kathmandu, and which is probably the largest hospital. There's also a morgue there. And that is where not only there are pictures of the missing, but also officials have put out images of the dead that they have received from further up country. And again, saw this in Sri Lanka as well. Water wipes away one's identity. It's very hard once a body has been in water, once a human has been killed by the water and been in the water, to identify that person. And so people are looking at these images very closely. They're taking photographs of them. They're sending it around to other family members. Do you think this is my loved one? They're looking for any, you know, tattoos, any scars, anything. In some cases, it's not even full bodies, it's body parts, but that may have some sort of image or a scar on it that somebody might recognize. It's a hard thing to talk about. It is a even harder thing, obviously, for these families to see and have to do, but it is the grim reality of when you're trying to find your loved one in a situation like this. This is really sometimes the best chance you can have.
1: It was very tough. All right, Anderson Cooper, thank you so much. We'll check back with you and Hanako Montgomery momentarily. All right, also coming up, the jury is deciding Lindsay Clancy's fate in the deaths of her three children after weeks of emotional testimony. Jurors are weighing questions about her mental state and whether she is criminally responsible. Plus, a massive oil deal in Venezuela, the announcement from the White House that's resulting in the U.S. controlling a large portion of that country's oil reserves.
2: CNN Newsroom is brought to you by...

0: September 7th on CNN and next day on the CNN app.
1: All right, new today, President Trump announcing the United States has struck a deal with Venezuela that he says will lower gas prices. It involves the U.S. taking control of a huge part of Venezuela's oil reserves. CNN's Julia Benbrook is at the White House for us. And Julia, this comes as gas prices remain stubbornly high.
2: It does, and that is something that President Donald Trump mentioned in this announcement. He says that the United States has secured a large stake in the Venezuelan oil industry and that this move doubles American oil reserves. Now, he also says it will lower gas prices. That, of course, has been a key area of focus with the midterms quickly approaching. But it is important to note that Americans will likely not feel the impact of this change immediately. He did make this announcement on social media. I want to pull part of that up for you now. In it, the president said, quote, "At my direction, Secretary of State Marco Rubio and Secretary of War Pete Hegseth, working closely with highly respected interim president of Venezuela, Delcy Rodriguez, and through a partnership with private business, have secured majority U.S. control of more than 65 billion barrels of proven oil reserves in Venezuela at no cost to the American taxpayer." Now, there are still a lot of questions about what is exactly included in this deal. We have reached out to the White House for more specifics, but here's what we know at this point. According to a U.S. official, the deal negotiated gives the United States majority control of 65 billion barrels of proven oil reserves in Venezuela. The United States takes 55% in joint venture with private Venezuelan company. And Trump says that the 100-year oil field lease more than doubles U.S.-controlled oil reserves. Shortly after this deal was announced, Secretary of State Marco Rubio said that he considers this a win for the American people and the Venezuelan people. He said for the Venezuelan people that this provides nearly $100 billion in private investments and that it will create thousands of high-paying jobs. Now, a little bit of background here. At the beginning of the year, during a large-scale military operation, the United States captured Venezuela's Nicolas Maduro. He is now in New York facing criminal charges. And shortly after that took place, Trump said that American companies would work to help rebuild Venezuela's oil industry. In January, Venezuelan lawmakers voted to approve a law change that was backed by Rodriguez that makes it easier for foreign countries to take part in Venezuela's oil industry. Again, we have reached out to the White House for more specifics on all of this. Fred.
1: All right. Julia Benbrook, bring it to us when you get it. Thank you so much. All right. He was a big supporter of President Trump's immigration crackdown, a controversial right-wing firebrand and early backer of Trump's campaign for president. But now Milo Yiannopoulos has been deported himself. The Department of Homeland Security says Yiannopoulos, a British citizen, was detained in New Orleans by ICE on Thursday and deported to the United Kingdom yesterday. Over the years, his views drew outrage for using racist and hateful language. DHS says he entered the U.S. legally 7 years ago, but overstayed his visa and failed to appear at an immigration hearing. All right, coming up, we go back to Nepal, where search and rescue efforts continue around the clock to try to find those missing. A new report on some of the Americans who are among the thousands that are still unaccounted for.
3: He's transcendent.
4: She was the best at

0: All right, we're back now with our breaking news. A catastrophic flood along the Chinese-Nepali border that has killed more than 600 people so far. And as we mentioned, dozens of Americans are believed to be missing in the China-Nepal floods. Their loved ones desperately hoping that they will be found alive. CNN's Rafael Romo is with me now with more on among those who are missing.
1: Yeah, and it's hard to imagine what these families must be going through right now, the uncertainty, mm-hmm. the weight, and then the communication problems because of what happened in the area, Fred. And according to the U.S. State Department, there are about 90 Americans missing after the devastating flood that hit Nepal's border with China on Wednesday. One of those missing Americans is Anil Goel from Virginia. According to his family, Goel, an avid hiker, had planned a multi-day trip to hike Mount Kailash near Nepal's border with China as part of a tour group. But his son, Anurag Goel, told CNN this morning that the family hasn't heard from his father or the group since the day before the disaster. Anurag Goel says the last communication from the group happened less than an hour before the flooding happened in that area around the border.
2: They were known to last be at the Nepal side of the Nepal and Tibet border that's called Giron Crossing. And that was, they were last known to have received their departure stamp on their passports around 8:35 a.m. to depart Nepal, enter Tibet. And there were also some messages through WhatsApp exchanged around that time. So that was roughly 45 minutes before the flooding took place in that area.
1: Goel also told CNN that, quote, there's been a large lag in communication from the affected region that has made it even more difficult for families like his who are desperate for any news about their loved ones. Last night in Hicksville, New York, people came together for a solemn vigil. Members from the Long Island Nepalese Society organized the vigil to gather in solidarity, prayer, and hope, as CNN affiliate News 12 Long Island reported. A man who worked as a teacher in Nepal and now lives in the United States told News 12 he lost several people he knew, including former students and neighbors.
3: I was the teacher in there. I lost my three students in there. One, my neighbor people, I lost in there. A lot of the people I lost in this time, in this incident.
4: It's very heartbreaking to all of us to see our fellow country people losing their lives and houses in a matter of a few minutes.
1: A State Department spokesperson told CNN the U.S. government is sending $500,000 in aid to Nepal, including food, and those first trucks carrying assistance are on the way. The United Kingdom has pledged nearly $6.8 million in assistance, and the European Union said it would provide $2.3 million in aid. But again, right now, those families, if you can imagine, just trying to find any news whatsoever from their loved ones.
0: No, and of course, without communication, that's a problem too. And just seeing those pictures just reinforces, I mean, the likelihood and the probabilities.
1: Hard to imagine.
0: Yeah. Rafael Romo, thank you so much.
1: Of course.
0: All right. That deadly flash flood came without warning. Scientists are now monitoring a second newly formed lake in the Nepali mountains that officials worry could burst its banks. CNN's Tom Foreman helps us understand what triggered this disaster and how rescuers are still facing the threat of another potential flood.
5: For all the people involved in this dismal and dangerous work of rescue and recovery, this is something they really don't need. Let's put ourselves on the map first. India down here, Nepal right through here, China up in this area, and this is where it all happened, sort of the middle of the country there. What happened? Well, researchers say in the initial incident, this glacier over here collapsed and it created a landslide. It forced all this debris and mud and water and ice to rush down here to hit this river valley and send sort of a liquid shockwave through it. Now, when I say a liquid shockwave, how much of a shock? Traveling more than 100 miles an hour. And look at this. If you see the before picture, which we're looking at now, this is the after. Look how far down. This is just absolutely blasted out. And this is where the new concern comes in. Because if you look closely, you can see right here and right here, those are lakes. that have formed along the path from the water building up there against the debris. So they've been watching this very carefully, saying, what if, in fact, all of this that is building up right now, and this is one of the actual sites, what if the water building up behind this, what if this debris and all this scree and rock and mud, what if it gives way? What happens then? Does one of these lakes, or both of them, do they cut loose and come shooting right back down that valley, right on top of the very people who are trying to rescue and recover those who were lost in all of this? That's the worry. What can they do about it? Maybe not a lot, but they're trying to get some cameras in place. They want to get more sensors in place to track this. And most of all, they're warning those workers, look, as hard as the work is, as tired as you are, you have to be ready at a moment's notice to run for higher ground if another flash flood starts coming through.
0: Gosh. All right. Tom Foreman, thank you so much. Coming up, after weeks of testimony about the deaths of her three children, Lindsay Clancy's fate is now in the hands of a jury. I'll talk to a former prosecutor who has been following this case closely.

0: September 13th on TNT.
1: Jurors in the Lindsey Clancy triple murder trial are preparing to resume deliberations on Monday. On Friday, the jury sent a note asking to see prescription pill bottles and a knife. Clancy was prescribed about a dozen different medications in 2022 and 2023 to treat her mental illnesses and disorders. The former nurse who tried to take her own life after she killed her three children pleaded not guilty to three counts of murder. Let's bring in criminal defense attorney and former prosecutor Mark Eiglarsch for more legal perspective. Mark, good to see you. I mean, let's start with the closing arguments. Do you think that both sides presented compelling cases?
2: Competent, but not compelling. I think they all fell short, candidly, if I'm being honest with you. The defense certainly hit the beats, but was completely disorganized. And he took on the healthcare industry, which was one of his themes. But the main issue, the only issue, is whether at the time that she committed these abhorrent acts, whether she knew right from wrong and or could conform her behavior to the law. He didn't really push on that to explain how jurors have an obligation to find her not guilty by reason of insanity because the prosecution didn't make their case on what was in her head.
1: But then is it your belief that jurors likely have made up their minds before the closing statements? It's really how the case is presented, evidence or lack thereof, so that perhaps the closing statements aren't really that persuasive anyway?
2: I think that studies show that most jurors make up their minds right after opening statement, but are still open. Some of them are still very open. They listen to the testimony, as did I. But closing arguments are meant to guide and help the jurors now focus on what the true issues are. And if I was defending her, I would have gotten up there and said, legally, you must find her not guilty by reason of insanity because both sides, and again, I wouldn't concede this, but you'd say that both sides did present experts that said one thing and the other one opposed the other experts. And so if you find that both sides presented equally compelling arguments, then you go to the burden of proof. And that lies exclusively in the hands of the Commonwealth, the prosecutors.
1: Okay. In fact, I mean, Massachusetts is one of a handful of states, you know, with the burden of proving criminal responsibility, meaning the prosecution has to disprove insanity rather than the defense proving cognitive incapacity. So if I'm a juror, what does that mean for me during deliberations? What am I reevaluating?
2: They're going through the testimony that the prosecutor highlighted, and more importantly, their experts went through. They're thinking of all the things that Lindsey Clancy did that showed that she knew right from wrong, that she Googled and determined how long it would take for her husband to go and run these two errands to CVS and pick up food, that she was able to conform her voice to be able to fool him while he was at the CVS and they had a conversation to make it seem like she was completely normal. That she made the decision on which child to go first, second, and third. You know, you go on and on and on with all the behavior. And then someone in that jury room is going, look at all the decisions she made. Yes, she suffered from a mental illness or defect, but it looked like she kind of could conform her behavior and she knew right from wrong. And we're going to get there in this deliberation.
1: Do you extrapolate anything from the jurors wanting to, while in deliberations, wanting to see the pill bottles, wanting to see the knife up close?
2: Yes. Those were a couple of issues that were raised throughout the trial. Prosecutors almost mocked her suicide attempt at the very beginning, only to be undermined by their own experts who said, no, this was a serious suicide attempt. So I'm sure because of that issue coming up, one of the jurors at least wants to see, well, how sharp this knife is and what's that about. The other issue that was raised was that she was overly medicated and that they just did not get a handle on what she truly needed. So they probably wanted to see the pill bottles, see what was still in there, what was prescribed, et cetera.
1: We've seen a lot of, you know, outpouring of support for her, people lining up, wanting to be in the courtroom, you know, wearing pink, you know, in solidarity for her. The jury, you know, that will decide her fate is made up of 9 women, 3 men. Do you think the gender balance will indicate anything, or do you think even the jurors might have been persuaded at all by this support, people wearing pink in support of Clancy?
2: Okay, so first, they're human. They're not robots. If they see someone out there supporting a certain side, they could be influenced. And I hope not. I hope they make this decision based upon the evidence and the law provided. But a bigger issue is, are the jurors reflective of what we're seeing on social media? I have found that people are kind of split on this. Some people call her an absolute monster murderer, and the other ones say she deserves mercy. So you wonder how all 12, if they're representative of how people perceive this case, are all going to come to unanimous decision and find one way or another.
1: No one wants to try to guess when you're talking about 3 hours deliberation or an entire day or 2 days, etc. However, it's a real possibility that you might have a hung jury here. Then what?
2: Then the prosecution has to decide whether they want to try this case again, whether they want to offer a plea bargain. The defense will decide whether they want to take that plea bargain. I think that, you know, public opinion sways, you know, influences these prosecutors because they are politicians. Maybe now they've seen the experts and they have a clear idea that she really was suffering from a mental illness. It's not, you know, something to mock anymore like they did kind of throughout. And maybe they come to some agreement. I don't think that trying this case is in anybody's best interest. Not again.
1: All right. Mark Eiglarsh, thank you so much again. Jury resumes deliberations on Monday.
2: Thank you. We'll be-

0: All right, we're back now with more on the flooding along the Chinese-Nepali border that has killed more than 670 people so far. Rescue crews are searching for nearly 3,000 people who are still missing. 90 Americans are among those still unaccounted for. The devastation left behind is massive. But today, a glimmer of hope after we learned a six-year-old girl was rescued Friday. Watch this. CNN's Hanako Montgomery is on the ground there. I mean, Hanako, you've been there for a few days now. You saw it when it was very fresh and still unbelievable, even this many days afterwards. To have a rescue like that is extraordinary. But this has become a very rare moment, hasn't it?
1: Yeah, Frederica, you're absolutely right. I mean, just moments ago, we actually spoke to a father of a five-year-old girl who learned that his daughter had died in the flooding. He had told us that she was on her way to school. She was in a school bus with her other classmates, and the bus was just swept away by that flood water on Wednesday. And he told us that he's in a really remote village. I mean, he himself barely made it out alive. But because he's in such a remote part of Nepal, it's been impossible to get access to him. He can't get out of his village. He can't get to safer ground. So even though he knows that his daughter has died and that he's needs to identify her body, he says that he has no means, also no money, to get to his daughter. And this is an extremely tragic case, one of many we've been hearing here on the ground in Nepal. You can just imagine how thousands and thousands of families of loved ones are affected by this devastation. And Pradeepa, we've been here since Thursday afternoon local time. And once we landed in Kathmandu, you know, we traveled northwest towards the more hard-hit areas. And immediately we could see just how difficult it is to actually get to those regions because roads are completely blocked by mud and debris. We're also seeing bridges completely collapsed. It's been really, really difficult to get to these regions. You have to fly helicopters to get there. So you can only imagine how that's hampered rescue efforts, especially now that we are in the third to the fourth day of this disaster, Frederica.
0: And I wonder, Hanako, when it comes down to, you know, these ongoing searches, you know, in hopes of maybe finding, you know, someone alive, in the case of, say, like the six-year-old girl, is it really an issue of just listening for potential screams? Because, you know, with that kind of like liquid cement that, you know, Anderson was describing earlier, everything looks the same, you know, with this coating of mud. So the idea of actually seeing someone, is it really an issue of almost hearing and, you know, for them, listening for them?
1: Yeah, exactly. I mean, there is so much mud everywhere, right? And the mud isn't just a thin layer. I mean, it is several feet deep, especially higher up in the mountains that saw the worst devastation. So we've heard from rescue teams about how they've had to comb through different villages, just go from area to area in these helicopters trying to find any survivors. I mean, we've seen videos of people getting rescued from tunnels, workers who are stuck in those tunnels getting dragged out, also getting slid out. And also, Frederica, you know, something that we've been seeing here as the weather has been changing because it's monsoon season right now, is that when it starts to rain, all that hardened mud gets very soft, which means it's easier to sink in. It also means that it's harder to get into and to pull people out, because again, that just means it's more complicated. It also becomes a risk to those rescue teams as well, who are trying to get to those survivors. So Frederica, I mean, the weather is really not on the side of these rescue teams. You know, that could potentially change in the coming days as we might see some sunshine, but of course time is ticking right now. They need to get to those survivors as quickly as possible to get them the emergency aid that they need, Frederica.
0: Yeah, really awful conditions. It's unbelievable. All right, Hanako Montgomery, I will keep checking back with you. Thank you so much. And we'll be right back.

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3: Every summer, a temporary city rises in the shadow of Montana's Bighorn Mountains, with some 1,500 teepees drawing Native Americans and visitors from all around the world. It's Crow Fair, known as the teepee capital of the world. 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
4: It's good that you came. This is the time where the Crow Fair celebration is happening.
5: For over 100 years, a temporary city pops up every summer in the shadow of the Bighorn Mountains. This is Crow Fair, known as the teepee capital of the world, with 1,500 canvases raised on the Crow Reservation outside of Billings, Montana.
6: Bingo!
7: We've been using teepees as far back as probably like 1600s, 1700s. You feel alive, you know, you feel like you're like a real Indian.
5: Today, this is one of the largest gatherings of Native Americans in North America. Indigenous communities and tourists come from around the world to experience it. The day starts with a parade in Crow regalia.
8: One of the biggest topics in Indian country today is the loss of culture. With Crow Fair being as big as it is, it kind of aids us in the way that we're able to keep our teachings and our traditions.
9: Now here they come.
5: One of those traditions is the adrenaline-filled Indian relay.
10: Go!
5: It's a race where riders jump off a bareback horse onto another.
9: Now this is an outstanding team.
8: One common misconception is people believe that they need to be invited, but really the invitation is open-ended. I just think that the best way to support us is just being here. This is my invitation. This is me inviting you.
3: Oh, that's beautiful. Time to go. And before we go this hour, a farm in New Jersey is paying tribute to the late Dolly Parton. Even before her passing, the Happy Day Farm had been working on a corn maze to honor the country icon. The maze originally was meant to raise awareness of Dolly Parton's Imagination book program for kids. She even gave her okay for the attraction and encouraged people to visit the farm. And now they can see it that way as well. All right, thank you so much for joining me today. I'm Frederica Whitfield. The arena Saturday starts right now.

0: everyone. I'm Casey Hunt. Welcome to the Arena Saturday. This week, the passing of an American icon. Working 9 to 5, way to make a living, barely getting by. Was Dolly Parton the last person, not just the last celebrity, also the last celebrity, but the last person who could unite our divided nation? We're all in mourning following the death of the country music legend. Regardless of political affiliation, race, sexuality, creed, everyone loved her and is united in grief. It's a moment in some ways as strange as it is painful. I mean, who else would be celebrated by both President Donald Trump and by the Democratic Socialists of America? But that's just who Dolly was throughout her career in music and philanthropy. Here's what she told a local news station about her approach to politics. This was back in 2017.
1: I just try to make life a little better. I try to lift things up when they're down. I write my songs about that sort of thing. You'll find me and my opinions, you know, in a lot of the songs. But most of it's based on love and acceptance and lifting people up. I ask God every day to let me be a blessing to mankind and to uphold him and to glorify him, and that's how I go about my day.
2: No political rallies for you then?
1: No political rallies for me. I think my joke is that my daddy was a Republican, my mama was a Democrat, and I'm a hypocrite.
0: I mean, if you have any question why everyone loves Dolly Parton, it was just answered for you right there in just those 30 seconds or so. All right, my panel's here in the arena. Republican pollster, CNN political commentator, Kristen Soltis Anderson. CNN senior White House correspondent, Kristen Holmes. Former DNC senior advisor, CNN political commentator, Xochitl Hinojosa. And former Republican congressman and speaker pro tem, Patrick McHenry. Welcome to all of you. Thank you so much for being here. I don't know who among us would, if we want to compete to see who is the biggest fan of Dolly Parton. But I certainly am up there. I mean, Patrick McHenry, what are your reflections on her life and legacy, especially, what a respite. I mean, what a painful thing to have her pass away, but also what a respite from the world that we are constantly in to be able to spend a moment agreeing with the people around us that we've lost an icon.
2: Well, she was above politics. I mean, and she purposefully stayed above politics through generations. And you can't figure out what she was, other than an entertainer and somebody that was so beloved. For me, there's a distinction between who she was and what people think of as culturally the South. She said she's a hillbilly. Well, it's very relatable in Appalachia to find a grandmother that was a lot like Dolly Parton in every community, right? Full of dignity, pride, respect, and demanded that of everybody in their community. So she was relatable to them, even though she was clearly, you know, very
0: international superstar
2: who had risen well above that, but extraordinary to every American, every walk of life, but actually stayed true to culturally who she was and where she was from.
0: Let's watch. She was once asked whether she would run for president. You may have seen on your social media, you know, Dolly for president at various points. I really appreciated the way she answered this question. Let's watch it.
3: I am sure somewhere in the course of your career, somebody has suggested that you run for president.
1: Yeah.
3: Because based on popularity, hasn't somebody along the way said, hey, Dolly, why don't you run for that White House?
1: But you know what I say? We've had enough boobs in the White House. They don't need me.
0: Just in case you were missing what she was referencing there, Xochitl. I mean, only Dolly Parton can pull it off with that kind of class.
4: Only Dolly Parton can pull it off. But also the reason why people love her so much is authenticity. She was willing to go out on television, talk about her boobs, but also talk about how she's helping children, right? And, like, there are very few artists and people in the age that we live in that do so much for the community and stay out of politics. Usually you have a lot of people who want the credit of, like, going out and helping children, et cetera, and will take positions in presidential races or issues that are deeply divisive. She was helping children. She funded some of the, you know, COVID vaccine. She did things that Americans, regardless of where you're from, what you believe in, your religion, anything, you agreed with. And I think this is why she was so beloved. And when the news broke, I don't know about your text messages, but mine came from, like, my mom to like my husband, who to like, you know, my nephew, who
5: do they
4: is
5: not normally talk to your wife and your husband.
4: I mean, they my mom is watching this, and so they do talk, but they're very different.
5: Sorry.
4: And then my nephew, who is 21 years old and is an artist, right? So it's like everybody loved Dolly Parton.
5: Yeah, no, it's amazing.
6: I felt a little bit of shock when I saw the Donald Trump post, and the reason is because, you know, I've been covering him now for so long. You almost never see him cover a death that is not a full-blown supporter. Somebody, Lindsey Graham, a celebrity that was 100% all in for Donald Trump, in a way that is him celebrating their life, talking about how amazing they are, and covering it with grace, you know, making it about that person. And I think it kind of took me aback because, and I didn't realize it would, but once I saw it, it was like, oh, right, this woman had this insane ability to have this man, who is probably the most sensitive person to loyalty, believe that she was great, despite the fact that she wasn't a full-blown Trump supporter. And then you saw it coming in from the other side. We saw Bill Clinton responding. You saw, it just showed you how careful she was her entire life, because it is just not easy this day and age to be that great of a unifier, to span across that kind of a bridge in politics, unfortunately. But she was able to do that. And I think that that was, you know, even just one of the things that she said was that after she had rejected the Presidential Medal of Freedom from Donald Trump twice, because the first time her husband was sick, the second time it was COVID and she didn't want to travel. She said that Biden called her and offered her it as well, and it would have been fine for her to go, but she said that she rejected it again, essentially saying that if I chose to go for Biden, it would look like I was intentionally choosing sides. And then she went on to say, of course, as Dolly Parton would, that she didn't even know she actually deserved it, which we all know that she deserved it.
5: Anyone deserves a presidential.
6: But I thought that was such an interesting calculation on her part, that it was more important for her to stay above the fray than to get the Presidential Medal of Freedom.
5: Well, and here's how the Washington Post put it, Kristen Soltis Anderson. They wrote this, quote, "The cheerful cultural critic behind 9 to 5, which, let's be real, that was some cultural criticism, bashed politicians as corrupt jerks without naming any. She worshipped God proudly. She loved drag queens. She funded disaster relief, the COVID vaccine, and millions of free books for children. She led with humor and messaging that focused on love, love, love. Something we could all do with a little bit more of."
4: Yeah, cheerful populism, a little of column A, a little of column B. That's actually where an awful lot of Americans are.
5: Well, it's a secret, right?
4: Yeah, and that's, I think, how you get, you know, I took a look. I am a pollster. I wanted to take a look. Okay, how many people felt favorably? You know, was there any partisan divide? No partisan divide on Dolly Parton. To the extent that any Americans didn't have a favorable view of her, it's just because they didn't know her. And I think the one thing that I really want people to know about her, in addition to you're seeing all of the songs, et cetera, the work that she's done with books for kids. I mean, children, every month of their lives, have gotten a book from Dolly Parton. Comes in the mail. It's kids all over the country. Incredible work she's doing.
5: It's why my kids know The Coat of Many Colors, which was a Dolly Parton song about where she came from, with just an absolutely wonderful message. And we have read that over and over and over and over again. And listen, if you put the polling up on Dolly,

0: Inside a landmark settlement this week over social media, why the parent company of Facebook and Instagram is agreeing to pay billions of dollars, and what changes you might see. But first, the president's midterm message. It's our quote of the week.
1: There's a theory that I get the vote. You know, I see it all the time, that when Trump's on the ballot, they win. When he's out of the ballot, the people don't go to vote.
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0: CNN and next day on the CNN app.
1: Is the president washing his hands of Republicans if they do poorly in November?
2: The president is wholeheartedly committed to helping Republicans across the board retain the majority. And I think voters across the country will be presented with a contrast between everything this president and Republicans have done. There's obviously a huge cash advantage on the president's side. And he'll continue to go across the country, meet with everyday Americans, and push his message until the very last day.
3: Ahead of what's shaping up to be a bruising midterm season, President Trump hoping to turn the tide for Republicans by putting himself and his record front and center. Even though his approval rating on a number of issues is severely underwater, the president is plowing ahead with his plan. This as the war with Iran hits the six-month mark and the U.S. continues to escalate its trade war with its neighbor to the north. And, of course, our ally, Canada, which brings us to our quote of the week, with Trump telling voters to use their imaginations and pretend that he's on the ballot instead of his fellow Republicans. Watch.
4: There's a theory that I get the vote. You know, I see it all the time, that when Trump's on the ballot, they win. When he's out of the ballot, the people don't go to vote. I'm asking the people to get out and vote. Pretend I'm on the ballot.
3: My panel is back. Congressman, is that going to help Republicans?
5: It can't hurt, and I'll tell you why. So let's agree. There is bipartisan support for what he said. Pretend I'm on the ballot. The Democrats are already jazzed. They are acting
3: like great. Go right ahead.
5: On the ballot. This has led to the rise of the Democrat socialists because they are the craziest batch of people on the ballot. And therefore are getting the attention within the Democratic Party in these primaries. The energy is driven by Donald Trump. Donald Trump brought in two Republican majorities when he's on the ballot. And when he loses, Republicans lose. So it's very important that he's activated. Absolutely. It's also important that the money flows into these races. And he is the greatest fundraiser for the Republican Party in the history of the Republican Party. He is also the greatest fundraiser for the Democratic Party. So they're getting the benefit of his existence. Now Republicans need to get the benefit. If he wins, if he just performs again like he did at the presidential, you have a Republican majority in the House and in the Senate. Unfortunately, this environment is much tougher for Republicans right now. And what he needs to do is be activated and his money flow in order to preserve at least the Senate majority and narrow the chances for Republicans in the House.
6: It also depends on what race you're talking about, right? If you are in Texas, I bet you that if you are Ken Paxton, you want that Trump coalition to turn out. But if you are Susan Collins in Maine, imagine Trump is on the ballot is not a helpful dynamic for you as much. And so this really does vary race by race in a big way. You know, you had that polling that you put up right at the beginning of this block that showed Trump's job approval on a variety of issues. It's pretty grim across the board. But what really stuck out to me were even on issues like border security, being underwater by 5 points, crime and public safety. I mean, these are issues that Republicans really want to lean into and say, look, you trust us on this more than you trust Democrats. You know, if the economy is bad and you don't have those issues to lean on, that's a very, very, very tough environment to face in a midterm election.
3: Yeah. Kristen Holmes, I mean, all points taken, including the congressman's, about how potentially the president putting himself out there helps in certain circumstances. But then this is how the president himself put it on Truth Social. He says, I don't think the GOP fully grasp how badly they are effing up right now. I'm very worried the GOP is sleepwalking toward a midterm reckoning they don't see coming. I guess this was a repost of somebody that
7: some random
3: supports him, right? But like, why do that?
7: Well, because Donald Trump wants it both ways. I mean, he wants to be front and center, but he also doesn't want to take responsibility when there's a bloodbath or if there's a bloodbath in November. I will say, I mean, to your point, the Republicans that I've spoken to, the lawmakers, even those in competitive races, have told me, look, Donald Trump's on the ballot already. The idea that, like, I shouldn't go to the convention or I shouldn't be seen with Donald Trump, even if I don't go, even if I don't stand next to Donald Trump for the next 3 months, every ad that is run against me has me next to Donald Trump. So the one good thing I might get out of this is that his involvement could boost the base to come out and vote at a time where they're not really that interested in voting for me.
6: Well, and I think a lot of this conversation is also about the base. You have a base who is not motivated to turn out in a place like Texas, where my sister is actually running for governor. They are worried, and Paxton is worried about turning out the base because of the issue of data centers. Republicans in rural areas are really upset about what is happening there with data centers. Donald Trump is helpful in Texas for the reason that not only the base, but Ken Paxton needs money. And in a lot of these places, the only way to sort of get that money in is to bring Donald Trump to the state, as you saw earlier this week for Ken Paxton. But when it comes to independent voters, largely in many of these states, Democrats are overperforming with independent voters, and Donald Trump doesn't help with those independent voters. So I think, yes, it depends which state it is, but it is a bad place to be in right before Labor Day when your base is not motivated and you are focused on that and you're not necessarily focused on these independents that you need to win.
7: Well, and I was told by someone who is tracking these races very, very closely that a lot of what they are looking at right now is undecided voters, obviously. But they feel from their polling that a lot of these undecided voters are actually people who supported Trump, but they just don't know if they want to do the same thing again. So if they're already not going to get the independents, they're not going to get any crossover, and people hate Donald Trump, then they need to bring out the reason that people come to the poll or are undecided in the first place. Again, Donald Trump. So he's kind of, he really is a double-edged sword in a way that they seem to all acknowledge. But I will say, of course, when they lose, he's not going to take any responsibility for that at all, which you saw with these posts of, it's the Republicans' fault. They're not doing anything I want them to do.
3: It's not going to be a thumping or a shellac.
5: The path for the Democrats to take the House majority is through Trump-won districts. The path to Chuck Schumer being majority leader in the Senate, is through Trump-won states. So you look at Iowa. Ashley Hinton, great quality candidate. Trump won the state by, 13? It's a no-brainer. Bring Trump in. He can be helpful. Michigan, Mike Rogers would have won if he actually had the Trump vote last time. He's changed nothing 2 years later about his campaign, changed nothing about his approach, and he's hopeful to win in a much tougher environment in a state that Trump won. That's his own story, right? And so you're going to see a separation of these depending on the Senate races and depending on the House races.
3: Yeah. All right. Coming up next here in the arena, the new clash between a top Trump official and the governor of a key state over public health policy.
8: There's real life consequences to spreading misinformation. 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

0: come to you.
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2: There's real life consequences to spreading misinformation. There's real life consequences to scaring people and not relying on actual doctors and actual medical professionals to provide unbiased information to parents so that we can make reasonable decisions for our kids.
3: This week, officials in Pennsylvania, the health officials, announced two measles-associated deaths, the first such deaths in the state in 35 years and the first in the U.S. this year. Both people were unvaccinated. One was an infant. It comes as measles cases skyrocket across the country and as President Trump works to reshape vaccine policy. Earlier this month, he signed an executive order to break up the MMR vaccine that's recommended into separate shots. This week, Dr. Oz pleaded with the public to get their measles vaccines.
4: Well, we've said over and over again, and I'm going to reiterate, please get your measles vaccine. Why play around with this? We have a solution. I want to encourage everybody, get your measles vaccine. But I also want to highlight that the incidence of measles vaccination really hasn't dropped much in this administration. You know when it did drop? During COVID. And the reason for that is American moms lost confidence in what the scientific community was telling them. They didn't believe the messaging around COVID, so they applied that to the measles vaccine, which is unfortunate because you should get your measles vaccine, but understandable.
3: My panel is back. Congressman, I mean, listen, to have, so Dr. Oz, you know, who works with RFK Jr. In the Trump administration, who has been a leading vaccine skeptic, despite denying repeatedly when you press it. I pressed him directly on whether he had said that all vaccines were, no vaccines were safe and effective. And he said directly to me, I never said that, except that he did actually say that. And now we have these two people dying in Pennsylvania. What should our leaders be doing in a situation like this one?
5: Just like what Dr. Oz said. Which is address the issue. You can make your point if you want, but the substantive thing here is for us to build trust with the American people that they can believe the recommendations they're given. This was deeply harmed during COVID. The other thing is, let's realize this. We have no federal vaccine mandate on anything, period. So we're having a discussion. We had this discussion during COVID about nationalizing getting a COVID vaccine. And that also further polarized issues. But we've got to go back to building trust. I think Dr. Fauci did a terrible job in that he undermined public trust and believing what we hear from public health officials. And then furthermore, we've seen this exacerbated, and we have parents believing something that's just not true based off medical science and the results we've gotten from all these tests. You should vaccinate your children. That is clear in all the data. We've put away diseases that once debilitated millions of people globally. And they are no longer exist in society anymore because of solid vaccine policy. And we have received this wisdom from other countries around the world. And we've done a very good job as Americans on doing this without a federal mandate to do it. So we've got to go back to building credibility. The more we hear from Dr. Oz, the better.
3: So let's contrast what you just heard from Dr. Oz, okay, who looked straight at the camera and said, get your measles vaccine. More than one time in that clip, he said that. Here was what RFK Jr. said about the what he purported to be a cure for measles, or raising questions about what is the cure for measles. Let's watch.
6: What is the cure? What is the cure for measles? Cure for measles is chicken soup and vitamin A. And neither of those things can be patented.
3: Okay, so the cure for measles is not chicken soup and vitamin A. I think it's important to underscore that misinformation there. But the contrast between what RFK is telling people and what Dr. Oz is saying could not be more different. And by the way, one of them is a doctor.
7: That's right. And RFK, and we talk about Dr. Fauci a lot and the last administration, and I think there are mistakes that the last administration made, but we have gone boy, the other way when it comes to RFK, and really having him lean into a number of conspiracy theories during his time here. It is going to be a huge issue for whoever the next president is to start rebuilding that trust. This administration can't do it because they have RFK there saying all sorts of crazy things like you just heard. It will need to be the next administration who really tries, and I don't know how they rebuild the trust, but they're going to have a doctor in there who is really, you know, talking about this. I will say, to be a parent right now with this measles outbreak and having small children is also extremely concerning. And I think the message from the administration needs to be, talk to your pediatrician about it. If you are traveling to areas where there's high measles, you know, people dying, et cetera, talk to your pediatrician before you go. Those are things, the conversations you should be having versus government officials trying to dictate for you exactly, you know, talking about conspiracy theories or how you should not be vaccinated.
3: I think that it's important to underscore too that this isn't a harm-free decision, right? If the community is not vaccinated for measles, Kristen, you have a 6-month-old baby. You can't start getting these MMR shots until you're 6 months old, right? That has a material impact on families and how they're living their lives and the risks that they're facing. And I mean, even if we just put up the map, there's a map of measles cases among U.S. residents. The difference between 2024 and 2026 really underscores and shows to you, and we've been talking about, you know, the COVID vaccine and the marker of that. This is actually the weekly cases nationwide. So you can't really see where in the country on this chart. But if you do look at where they are across states, it's in a lot of the states where there are, it's Texas, it's Florida, it's South Carolina, you know, it's places that are listening the most to officials in the Trump administration.
0: It is. I do think that there is a needle to thread here that is not just this idea that, you know, RFK is anti-vax and people are listening to him. I think this goes to your point about the idea that there was this breakdown in trust and that when that happened, there was nobody on the other side that was kind of trying to walk people through different options around vaccines. So it became either vax or anti-vax. There's no real middle line. And for example, there are people who say you can split up the vaccines and do them in a row, but people were not giving that kind of information. So it became very two-sided political around these vaccines, not medical.
8: And this is something that I found a lot. I've done a lot of research on the MAHA voter. And first of all, most of them are not anti-vaccine, but they do feel like there's a lot of condescension and they want to just be able to ask a question of their doctor and not feel like they're being told, how dare you ask me? Of course, get vaccinated. And so I think the MAHA movement, there are a lot who just want to do things healthy with food, et cetera. And I think somebody like a Dr. Oz and what he had to say is kind of the perfect way to capture that movement, to make sure that you're pushing people to get the vaccines that we know are safe and effective and necessary, while also inviting people to say, hey, let's try eating healthier too. There's lots of other things we can do to improve our health as well.
3: Right. No, and I think the point around RFK is not, oh, everyone's listening to him. It's that, oh, the Trump administration made a specific decision to elevate him to a position of public trust. That's really the difference. All right, ahead here in the arena, the social settlement where an $18 billion payout is going and whether there could be more to come.
9: Companies continue to stand by the First Amendment, and we are ready to continue to stand up to say you do not get a free pass by citing the First Amendment as a way in which to continue to harm our kids.
10: What's more endless than infinity?

0: This is the largest settlement against big tech in American history by far.
1: Congress is not acting appropriately, and attorneys general have had to step up and take a leadership role. That's happening here. That happened with tobacco.
2: This is the era of holding big tech accountable.
3: This week in history, we saw what many say could be social media's quote-unquote big tobacco moment. On Wednesday, Meta agreed to a historic $18 billion settlement and a landmark lawsuit over allegations that the company intentionally designed addictive features that hooked young people and then misled the public about its platform's risks. As part of the settlement, Meta is committing to enact a number of platform changes for young users, moves that hopefuls say could fundamentally alter social media as we know it. The day that the settlement was announced, the social psychologist Jonathan Haidt, who has been one of the fathers of the global anti-social media movement, spoke to the New York Times. He reacted this way, quote, "We're putting the cat back in the bag. We're going through a historic turning point from techno-optimism to techno-skepticism. This is the biggest victory that there's ever been for reformers." And, you know, Congressman, I mean, I actually do want to focus in more on the changes that Meta agreed to make and that they're trying to get other platforms to make, because the reality is if TikTok and YouTube don't join in with what Meta is doing here, it's unclear that the impact can be that great. But they are actually putting in some controls around time that give parents more power to help their kids stay off these apps, to prevent their kids from staying on them if they don't want them to be on there at all. But the reality is, we are so late to this problem. There is a generation of kids that were guinea pigs, essentially, while we figured out whether or not this was working. And it's only happening as this freight train of AI is coming down the tracks at everybody.
4: Well, I would say, I would counter what Jonathan Haidt just said. This is not the turning point moment. That was years ago, where parents, we all realized that these addictive features are real. We are also part of that, you know, fall victim to that ourselves, or we're active in
3: that. Oh, absolutely. Yeah.
4: Especially here in Washington, and especially in a commercial break, by the way.
3: you should see us all. Sometimes we talk to each other.
4: But TikTok has gotten off scot-free in this conversation. Where's the conversation about TikTok? So this larger conversation about how we utilize tech has been front and center at the states, has been front and center here with elected officials in Washington, but we haven't got anything done in Washington. That's the reason why you have the states suing. That's the reason why you have this outcome, is the failure of Congress to enact with some basic regime for protecting kids and giving parents rights and responsibilities for the use of tech.
3: So let's put up kind of what some of these changes are. So Meta has agreed to do the following: a 2-hour cumulative daily time limit for users between 13 and 17, a default school mode and night mode, improved age verification. They're going to hide likes and reactions on teens' posts by default. They're going to block extreme makeup filters for minors, give teens the opportunity to turn off the algorithmically recommended feed, and they're going to offer, they say, some stronger parental controls. Unclear to me what that means. Kristen, do you think this is going to go far enough? And what does your polling say about how people feel about these companies now?
5: Yeah, so for a lot of young people, when I look at the polls of how they respond to how are they using these different tools, it's really tough because on the one hand, they feel like everyone in their schools and around them is using them. This is something that Jonathan Haidt has actually talked about a lot, the idea that, like, this has become an arms race. Like, in order for one kid to put down the phone and say, no, I'm not going to use it, if you're the only one at your school, it can feel kind of isolating. And that's why I think having the adults make the decision to say, we're going to have much more restriction on what kids can do, sort of takes the onus off the kid or even the parent who's got to be the bad guy to say, sorry, you can't use your phone after this time of night. You know, if they feel like everybody else is, getting the companies to actually be the ones to play that role instead of just putting it all on the parents, I think is a good step and something that I see in my polls people are hungry for.
3: Yeah, let's watch a little bit more from Jonathan Haidt about what he's learned about this. And, you know, as a young mom myself, or a mom of young kids myself, I don't want to go so far as to call myself young, but my kids are young. You know, this is something I deal with all the time. This is what Haidt said about where the political power on this comes from.
6: It's such an obvious electoral winner. And what I've learned is there is no force in the universe stronger than mothers trying to protect their kids. That's what has driven this all around the world. It's mothers of young kids. And that is driving the politics here, too. So if any politician wants to get mothers on their side, they should adopt this issue. And if any politician wants to get mothers against them, they should side with the tech companies.
5: That's right. Things don't get done without moms. And I will say, I will join the crew if we can do something about YouTube, because I do think that if you are a parent of a kid, and if there is an iPad or TV or whatever, YouTube, I mean, it just has, the parental controls are terrible when it comes to that. And it's
3: like non-existent.
5: And it's extremely addicting, you know, and it's actually quite scary. What scares me about all of this is, you just mentioned this, AI is coming at us fast. We are just putting protections in place for social media. Our politicians skew older. You were not one of them.
3: Patrick McHenry's one of our younger, yes, actually. Yes.
5: But now you're not there. Now you're not there. So, you know, everyone is older over there. And they don't understand AI. And I do think that AI will be a big issue in the 2028 presidential election. If you're thinking about running for president, you need to get up to speed about where AI is heading and what protections we need to put in place, because Congress is too old to understand what is happening. They hardly understand the current platforms that exist.
4: But on this AI question.
5: And I think we need some safety around AI.
4: The opposition to data centers on AI, I think, is driven by wanting some way to express the fact that they're frustrated about,
5: yes,
4: tech and AI. Mm-hmm. It's not about the data center necessarily. It's about being able to speak to the issue.
3: It might be about electricity, yeah, and water, but it's also, yeah, about,
5: yes,
3: control over,
5: right,
3: their own lives. And that's really what this is all about, is people feeling out of control of their own futures. All right, coming up, something totally different and bat, you know what, crazy.
7: He is transcendent.

0: So this morning I was asleep and I had a dream that there was a little mouse trying to get into my mouth. And so I'm half asleep. I reach up to my mouth, again, still thinking this is a dream. And then I touch something that is kind of slimy and a little hairy and cool. And I immediately somehow knew it was a bat. This bat was legitimately trying to burrow between my lips into my mouth.
1: I'm sorry. What? That was Dr. Krista Edelman. She's a gastroenterologist, sharing what she calls a bat PSA on Instagram earlier this week. As you heard her say there, she woke up to a real life bat trying to crawl inside her mouth. So she lives in a nearly 100-year-old home. It's in Richmond, Virginia. She said she's never seen bats in her house before. So what are you supposed to do if you find a bat inside your mouth?
0: I grabbed this bat and threw it across the room and I screamed. So my husband ran and got a T-ball bat. And as a physician, I knew we were supposed to try to catch this bat so that it can actually be tested and see if there are rabies in its brain. So my husband put on some gloves and we got a bucket and somehow he caught this bat.
1: Hero husband there. Dr. Edelman says that animal control came to pick up the bat while she and her husband went to the ER for rabies shots. Thankfully, the bat tested negative for rabies. Now, of course, this story was shared, I'm sure out of fear, more than a million times. It reminded us here at the arena of another infamous bat incident.
2: Before you start explaining it, let's tell them what you did. Bit the head off a bat. There, I said it.
3: It wasn't Batman. It was like a bat. Somebody threw a bat on stage, and I thought it was one of these toy bats. So I picked it up, bite the thing's head off, and suddenly everybody's freaking out because it's a real bat. But I can assure you the rabies shots that I went through afterwards aren't fun.
1: I bet not. I mean,
4: it's like my biggest fear.
1: Like, I didn't even know that I should be afraid of this.
4: No, I know, but now it's my
1: biggest previously fear. Had not occurred to me
4: what
1: that I should be afraid of this.
4: Night? Like, I feel like I'm already, like, this is, like, there are bugs. I'm going to get a spider in my mouth. And now I'm like, wait, there's going to be a bat in my house? And also, she lives in Richmond, Virginia.
1: That's, like, right there.
4: I really wanted her to be, like, she lives in, like, a log cabin in the middle
1: Australia,
4: of Australia.
1: Totally different island continent.
4: Exactly, like, some rural area.
5: Everything in Australia wants to kill you.
4: Exactly.
5: Everything in Australia wants to kill you.
6: I don't think I'm going
5: to New Zealand is the only place you can go where nothing's trying to kill you.
6: Oh my I will God. Tell you, this is the encapsulation of the whole show, though, because this was shared via social media. Right? Number one. Number two, if you get bitten by a bat, you need to go get rabies shots. Right? It wraps up everything in the whole show and freaks
1: wow.
6: us out at the same time.
1: Very neatly with a bow. That's a perfect way to end. Thank you guys so much. I appreciate it. Thanks to all of you at home for watching. Don't forget, you can see the arena every weekday right here on CNN at 4 p.m. Eastern. You can also catch up by listening to our podcast. You can follow us on X and Instagram. We're at the arena CNN. Enjoy the rest of your weekend. The news continues next right here on CNN.

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3: Hello and welcome. You are in the CNN newsroom. I'm Danny Freeman in New York. We begin this hour with the foreign minister of China describing the massive deadly landslides and flooding there as the most serious cross-border disaster in years. Villages along China's border with Nepal, China have been devastated this week and in some cases nearly wiped out. Rescues are underway after the catastrophic flash flooding and landslides buried villages in sludge. Nepali authorities say at least 675 people have been killed along the Himalayan region and thousands more are missing. Now, this right here coming in is new video from Nepal's police showing the moment a young girl is rescued. Take a look. Just such incredible video there. Now, authorities say she is being treated after resting overnight at a rescue camp. Joining us now for more on all of this from Nepal is CNN international correspondent Aniko Montgomery. Aniko, good to see you. What is the latest you are seeing and hearing there on the ground?
4: Danny, on Saturday afternoon local time, we were actually with the Nepali army as they were embarking on a search and recovery mission. They had heard that there were a few bodies still stuck in the mud in a town that was very close to that flooded river. And Danny, you know, we just saw video of a little girl getting rescued, but unfortunately, you know, she's one of the lucky ones. We're seeing a lot of stories play out across the country where people are losing their loved ones, losing their parents, and in some times their daughter, like this man that we spoke to earlier on Saturday. Take a look.
5: Here in Nepal's Devigat, destruction stretches for miles. Daily life has grounded to a halt here, replaced instead by a steady stream of police and dogs sniffing for any bodies.
4: And actually, just moments ago, they did find one. We, of course, can't show it to you. But they told us that because it was so badly decomposed, they couldn't even identify who it was.
5: Downstream, workers are digging a mass grave for the hundreds of bodies that have washed ashore, delivered by the truckload. Some are so heavily waterlogged, workers struggle under their weight. And among these bodies is this five-year-old girl. Serena's family said she was on her way to school when the flood swept her bus away. We spoke to her father, Rajkumar, by phone. He barely survived and is now stranded with help out of reach.
4: When did you learn, sir, that your daughter was missing?
6: I was working and I called immediately after I escaped. I was still hoping that my daughter was alive. One of the girls who tried saving her told me she wasn't able to hold her and the flood swept her away.
4: I can't imagine the pain you must be feeling right now. How are you dealing with this immense tragedy?
6: My dream was always to educate my daughter so she could be successful in life. That's why I worked so hard. But my dream for her hasn't come true.
5: But Rajkumar says he can't identify her body, with no money or means to confirm that his only child is now gone. Numbers can't describe the human cost of this tragedy, a pain shared by too many here. Sadeep Nepal lost his business in the flood and his home, the one he's lived in for years.
4: How long do you think it's going to take for you to rebuild all of this?
7: I think it is not possible to stay here. I think we have to leave this place.
5: Sadiq barely made it out alive. When he saw the flood rushing toward his town, he said, like a tsunami. He ran up a nearby mountain where he filmed these videos. He said all he had was a t-shirt and sandals. But luckily, his whole family made it out in time. He shows us inside his home, where furniture and a bathroom once stood are now tree branches, ropes, and animal carcasses that the river brought in. Now, more than 3 days after the flood swept through the valley, the chances of finding trapped survivors, alive, are getting slimmer. Many of these operations are now becoming search and recovery, a mounting toll of heartbreak for thousands of families.
4: And Danny, one thing I've noticed reporting on the story now for a few days in the Himalayas is that this disaster has truly affected so many families. I mean, thousands and thousands of people. Sometimes they would have lost their close loved ones, for example, their parents, their daughters, as you just heard that man in our story right there. But even, you know, their neighbors, people they had grown up with in their towns, in their villages. This disaster has truly affected so many people in Nepal and, of course, abroad, because there are still hundreds of missing foreign nationals. So, Danny, you can just imagine the scale of devastation and destruction we've been seeing on the ground here. Back to you.
3: No, I mean, it truly is hard to imagine. And again, the stories combined with the images, you just were thinking of all those people in that region. Hanukkah Montgomery, thank you so much for staying up late for us in Nepal. And of course, people from all around the world are reported missing after these floods. The State Department, our State Department, says 90 Americans are among them. CNN's Rafael Romo joins us now with the latest. Rafael, what do we know about some of the people missing from the United States?
0: Yeah, I can tell you that there are very desperate and just sad families about what's been going on there after the devastating flood that hit Nepal's border with China on Wednesday. And one of those missing Americans is Anil Goel from Virginia. According to his family, Goel, an avid hiker, had planned a multi-day trip to hike Mount Kailash near Nepal's border with China as part of the tour group. But his son, Anurag Goel, told CNN this morning that the family hasn't heard from his father or the group since the day before the disaster. Anurag Goel says the last communication from the group happened less than an hour before the flooding happened in that area around the border.
7: We're known to last be at the Nepal side of the Nepal and Tibet border. That's called Girang Crossing. And that was, they were last known to have received their departure stamp on their passports around 8:35 a.m. to depart Nepal, enter Tibet. And there were also some messages through WhatsApp exchanged around that time. So that was roughly 45 minutes before the flooding took place in that area.
0: Goel also told CNN that, quote, there's been a large lag in communication from the affected region that has made it even more difficult for families like his who are desperate for any news about their loved ones. Last night in Hicksville, New York, Danny, people came together for a solemn vigil. Nepalese society organized the vigil to gather in solidarity, prayer, and hope. As CNN affiliate News 12 Long Island reported, a man who worked as a teacher in Nepal and now lives in the United States told News 12 he lost several people he knew, including former students and neighbors.
8: I was the teacher in there. I lost my three students in there. One, my neighbor people, I lost in there. A lot of the people I lost in this time, in this incident.
9: It's very heartbreaking to all of us to see our fellow country people losing their lives and houses in a matter of a few minutes.
0: A State Department spokesperson told CNN the United States government is sending $500,000 in aid to Nepal, including food, and that the first trucks carrying assistance are on the way. The United Kingdom has pledged

0: currently missing in Nepal. He was traveling in a group with 9 other men who are all also now missing. Thank you so much, Sneha, for taking some time this evening to tell us about what you know. And of course, I want to start by saying I'm so sorry you're going through this along with your family. Let's start here. When was the last time that you spoke with your husband? Oops, Sneha, can you hear me?
1: Yes, sir.
0: Oh, there we go. Yeah, so just that we were asking you, what is the latest information that you've been hearing out of Nepal? Oh, I think we might be having some technical difficulties. I'll try one more time. Sneha, can you hear me by any chance?
1: So...
0: Yes, go ahead. Go ahead.
1: Well, it's been beyond 80 hours that we haven't heard from my husband. He was on a hiking trip from Nepal, and then he was with 9 other friends, family friends. All of us are U.S. citizens. It was supposed to be a simple two weeks Nepal hiking trip where he would go have some good time with his boys and be back home. So, but then, as I said, it's been beyond 80 hours that I haven't heard. The families have not heard anything from them, and we do not have any help where anybody else is also trying to tell us what is happening. So I don't know. That's where we are trying to reach out to everyone.
0: I'm just so sorry that, again, you and your family are going through what can only be described as a nightmare. Can you tell us a little bit more about this trip? What was your husband exactly doing out there with this group?
1: So, as I said, it's all friends and family from many of them from Virginia and in and around Virginia. So these boys were supposed to be going on a hike. And then that was starting from Nepal, and eventually would be the Mount Kailash trek and be back home. That was their plan. And they had a wonderful guide. They had prepared for this particular hike for close to about 3 months. So they were well prepared, well organized, wow, and a great guide to direct them. And they were at the border near Nepal when this the flood situation did occur, and I think that's where it was the last where we spoke to them or had their pictures shared with the families. And since 80 hours, we haven't heard anything from them.
0: What was your thought when you heard initially news that these devastating floods were coming to the area? Did you think immediately that your husband was out there potentially in danger?
1: The minute I got the news, of course, the first thought was, of course, it's not us. So I would start hearing from him in some time. Of course, the connectivity is lost. But the minute I would start sending him a message or start calling him, so probably next hour or so, I should start hearing them. So it's going to be coming soon. Just not us, or these guys are not in the place where all this thing is happening. So that was my initial thought. And but then, yes. It looks like I don't know where they are.
0: Well, I'm certainly trying to hold out hope, as I know so many people, especially in your community, are as well. Can you tell us, though, a little bit more
1: Yes.
0: about your husband and what you want people to know about the man that he is?
1: It's a family that's out there. It's 10 boys who are stuck there. Everyone is a great human being, a great dad, a great husband, and I'm talking on behalf of the entire family of 10 that I'm representing here. We want to seek help from public, government, military. I don't know who's going to help me, but if you guys can start looking for them, because there are some of them who needs their medical attention on a day-to-day basis. I also have one of my elderly brother who had joined there, and he is 70 plus, super fit. Many of them run their marathons, but of course, see, they're not ready for something like this. And as I said, yes, they need their medications on a timely basis. They, of course, need

0: to take their food. I don't know what not, but 8 hours is way too long for them to be somewhere where they are not taken care of.
1: Well, and I just thank you so much for your strength in order to get this so crucial and important message out to so many watching around the world. The last thing, if it's all right, can you tell us what kind of support, if any, you're getting from authorities here in the United States? Has anyone been communicating with you that they are trying to help find your husband and all of these families who are out there?
0: Yes, definitely. Yeah. There is a big support from my community by itself. I have my congressman and Suhas Subramaniam. So his office has been very helpful. They have been in touch with us. They have been communicating to us. They are talking to us on Zoom calls and making sure that we are heard. I think he has already pushed it way ahead to Senator Tim Kaine, whose office is also talking to us, conveying all that they are trying to do. I think even Department of State must have spoken to my son and other family members. But, yes, these are the positive things that their teams are trying out. But as I said, for 8 hours, I have nothing. I have no information from anybody as to are they looking for them? If they're looking for them, where are they?
1: Well, Sneha Sudhir, we are thinking of your family. We are thinking of you. We are praying for you right now and for all those who are missing as part of this group. Thank you so much for spreading the word to make sure that hopefully your husband and this group are found. Thank you for your time this evening.
0: Thank you very much, and I request everyone to help us find these boys and get them back home.
1: Absolutely. And I'll say, if you want to know how you personally can help the people in Nepal currently affected by this disaster, you can go to cnn.com/impact or scan a QR code that we're going to put up on the screen, and we will be right back.
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0: CNN, and next day on the CNN app.
1: In just over a week, Canada's retaliatory tariffs are set to take effect. The tariffs range from 15% to 50% on over 700 American goods to match U.S. tariffs dollar for dollar. One state set to feel the impact is Michigan, which last year sold more than $23 billion in goods to Canada. Canada is its biggest trading partner by far. We're joined now by Representative Debbie Dingell of Michigan. She serves on the House Energy and Commerce and Natural Resources Committee. Congresswoman, thank you so much for your time on this Saturday evening. Let's start here. What impact will these tariffs have on your state?
2: Danny, good to be with you tonight. These tariffs are going to have a very serious impact. I think people do not understand how economically intertwined we are with Canada, or the impact on both our economic security and our national security. If you just look at the automobile industry, I'm a car girl. I worked for General Motors for three decades. Last year, we sold more than 660,000 vehicles to Canadians. We have more than 500,000 jobs in the United States because of the parts that we are selling to cars being manufactured in Canada. If you want to just take real world tourism, we had 39 million visitors from Canada in 24, and in 25, it dropped 25% to 29 million. There are more than 1.2 million jobs in the auto industry connected to Canada. And a part will go back and forth over the bridge or the tunnel from between Canada and U.S. eight times. So it's got a dramatic impact. And I think of Canada as our friend, our neighbor, our partner, not as an enemy.
1: Congressman, you talk about the impact that these reciprocal tariffs would have on jobs. You know, the administration has been saying for this entire second term, essentially, of President Donald Trump, that their initial tariffs will have the goal of bringing jobs back to the U.S. Is any of this math actually adding up to help Michiganders here?
2: No, it's not. Look, I am not somebody, a lot of my colleagues say, don't like tariffs or just automatically respond to the president. I do believe tariffs are a tool in the toolbox. I think we should be using them against China. But we had, I mean, he won in 2016. I told people he was going to win because the North America Free Trade Agreement was one of the first worst trade agreements we had had in the history of this country. But the president and his team negotiated the USMCA, which was the Mexico-Canadian Trade Agreement. And actually, there's a new study this week that shows it's not just the Canadian tariffs, that Michigan families are, it is costing Michigan families more than any other state in the nation. And it's at $5,000-some dollars that the average family is paying in these increased tariffs. It makes zero sense. And I just don't understand why we are doing this. My district is actually north of Canada in a part of it. Mm. We do so many things together. And, he's gone after the Great Lakes this week. Great Lakes are 20% of the fresh water in the world. There's something the two countries have a responsibility to correct together. So I'm obviously not happy with what we've been watching.
1: Well, and you know, don't worry, I'll get to the Great Lakes discussion in a moment, especially the one that's a little bit over, Lake Ontario there. But before we get there, I'm curious, because you're frequently candid with what you're hearing, good or bad, from people in your district. Is this issue of these looming retaliatory tariffs from Canada, are they resonating with folks in your district? Like, are they actually now concerned as this is coming down the pike?
2: So I'm going to give you a couple of examples. First of all, I did a parade today in Chelsea, Michigan, one I do every year. The entire parade route, people yelled at me, don't let the president hurt Canada, that Great Lakes did come up. But I have never it's a good focus group. These parades are good focus groups. I get good and bad. I had no negative towards me today. And the whole 2-mile parade route, people brought up Canada. That shows you something. When the president first did tariffs, when he returned to office this time, the UAW president was tariffs have a role. The UAW President Sean Fain this week loudly denounced what is happening. So, yeah, I'm hearing about it every single day. And I want to give you another example that people are worried about. It's not automobiles per se, but our Detroit hospitals, if something happens to the bridge or the tunnel or people get very whatever, we can't run those hospitals without the nurses that come over every day from Canada. Those hospitals will shut down.
1: All right, Congresswoman, I only got about 20 seconds left here. Just quickly, I wanted to get your perspective on President Trump signing that executive order to rename Lake Ontario to Lake America. What's your perspective here? I mean, I know that it seems clear that you've been boggled by a lot of decisions as it relates to Canada. But can he even do this from your perspective?
2: He's going to try to change the name of it on geological things that the government does. I will be introducing legislation on Monday with two of my colleagues from New York, Tim Kennedy and Joe Morelli. Lots of my other colleagues are co-sponsoring it to reverse that change that he is making. Why are we spending money on name changes? Because everybody's still going to call it Lake Ontario. It's been called that for 400 years. But why isn't he focusing on making this country more affordable, protecting jobs? That's where his focus should be.
1: Congresswoman Debbie Dingell, thank you as much. Thank you always for your time. Really do appreciate it on this Saturday evening.
2: Great to see you.
1: Still to come, 6 months into the war with Iran, will President Trump's threat of stronger economic pressures finally lead to a lasting ceasefire? Stay with us for that answer. You're in the CNN newsroom.

0: come to you.
1: 800-821-4000.
2: It is now just over 6 months since the U.S. and Israel jointly launched the war on Iran, an operation President Trump, at the time, said would take just 4 to 6 weeks. Now it's at a stalemate with no clear exit plan. This week, the Trump administration turning up the economic pressure on Iran, vowing to punish any country still doing business with the regime. Norman Rule joins us now. He served for 34 years in the Central Intelligence Agency, managing Middle East programs for the agency. He also served as the National Intelligence Manager for Iran at the Office of the Director of National Intelligence. Okay, so let's start here. Thank you so much for being with us this evening. Since the opening weeks, President Trump has been saying the goal of this war was to make sure Iran never had a nuclear weapon. 6 months on, as you see it, has this war brought us closer to achieving that all-important goal for the administration?
3: Good evening, and thank you for the opportunity to speak. The word never is a big word, and I try to avoid using that in any response, but it is verifiable and clear that the United States and Israel have severely degraded Iran's nuclear enterprise to the point where it is unlikely that Iran would be able to develop a nuclear weapon in less than a year or 18 months. And even then, they would have to be able to do so, considering that they could get away with it without being discovered, and then get away with it without enduring a military attack. Those last two points are going to be constraining factors on Iran. Nonetheless, my bottom line would be that Iran can always attempt to rebuild a nuclear program. What we have destroyed, they can rebuild, and hence we need a political solution.
2: Well, it's interesting because with that being said, the war seems to now have shifted over the course of the past several months into really a fight over ultimately the Strait of Hormuz and the economic impact of that crucial part of the region. 6 months ago, it was open and oil was flowing. Now Iran and Oman are in talks about a potential deal for control. Let's start here, Norma. What's your assessment of where the Strait stands right now?
3: Well, the United States is certainly in the strongest military position, and the United States has severely degraded and severely reduced Iran's capability to contest traffic within the Strait of Hormuz and the Gulf as a whole. That said, Iran retains sufficient capacity to contest traffic at a modest level that keeps insurance prices high, costs high, reduces some shipping. Now, in fairness, the administration has stated, and multiple sources have confirmed, that energy and container traffic has significantly increased in recent weeks, but is still very much below pre-war numbers. So the bottom line is we could be in a new normal for the Strait of Hormuz that could last for some time.
2: What about this idea that shipping through the Strait of Hormuz could potentially become under some sort of joint control of Iran and Oman? Do you think that would be something that the Trump administration would ultimately accept?
3: Possibly, but it would not be advisable for many reasons. First, the United States and Oman, and certainly Iran, have no right to change the status of international waters. That would be an extraordinary shift in how world diplomacy has occurred. Second, the Houthis are moving their operations in Yemen in a way that seems to indicate they're trying to replicate what Iran is doing in the Strait of Hormuz and the Bab el-Mandab. I mean, do we want a situation where in 6 months the Houthis are now claiming that they control the other main water gateway in the area and they're to get fees as well? Last, the other Gulf states would certainly not be interested in the situation where Iran controls not only what enters and leaves the Strait of Hormuz, but the fiber optic cables that carry the data between the GCC and Asia. This would be giving Iran almost a global economic impact forever in exchange for an IRGC government of radicals to for their promise of peaceful management.
2: Norman, on this note, the Trump administration this week threatened sweeping new sanctions on countries that do business with Iran. So far, this does not explicitly include any major financial institutions from China, of course, Iran's largest trading partner. From your perspective, is that a mistake?
3: Well, it's a first step. So in essence, what the Trump administration is doing is they're taking existing sanctions, which make it expensive for Iran to conduct business, And that's meant to create a debate in Tehran. Do you want to continue this expense or make a deal? And then they're translating the blockade, which stops Iran from being able to conduct business. And that, again, to change the debate. And now they're adding sanctions on secondary partners, which in essence cut Iran's ability to cheat through overland transactions. China is hugely consequential, but Turkey, Iraq, and Pakistan will also be as complicated diplomatically for the administration to handle.
2: Well, Norman Rule, I really do appreciate your expertise, especially on a Saturday evening. Very, very insightful. Thank you so much, as always, for sharing your thoughts.
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2: All right, still to come. As the world celebrates the life of Dolly Parton, we're going to take a specific look at her Hall of Fame talent as a songwriter. One of her collaborators joins us next. You're in the CNN newsroom.

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1: Tributes keep pouring in to honor the life of Dolly Parton, who died on Tuesday after a brief battle with cancer. Dolly, of course, left behind a rhinestone-studded legacy of music and philanthropy. Since her death, many are remembering, though, her talent for songwriting as well. In a nearly 60-year career, Dolly wrote thousands of songs, including hits like 9 to 5, of course, Jolene, and I Will Always Love You, famously sung by Whitney Houston.

0: Won't get tired of listening to that. All right, for more on this, we have country music historian and co-author of Dolly Parton, Songteller, My Life and Lyrics, Robert Orman. Robert, thank you so much. You also, of course, I should note, wrote this book with Dolly Parton. Just tell us, let's start here. What was it like to work with her?
1: Well, we've worked together a lot over the years. We've known each other for about 40 years. So we've done TV specials before and articles and all kinds of other things. But this was something big, and it took a long time. The thing I remember most vividly about those sessions is that she will outwork you. I mean, we'd start at 10 in the morning, and at 6 o'clock at night, I'd be exhausted. I would be like, we got to quit you. No, let's keep going. But like, no. You. So she used to joke. She said, I may look like a show pony, but I'm a workhorse.
0: No,
1: but that was what it was like.
0: That,
1: it was like, she'll
0: outwork
1: you every time.
0: Yeah, I feel like that came Well, and tell me, you know, what, in addition to just the pure work ethic, and again, she seemed tireless for years and years and years, what about Dolly made her such an iconic songwriter, though? I mean, where does her songwriting ability rank among all of her other many talents?
1: First, she believed that her songwriting and her songs were the most
0: Oop. I think we might be having some technical difficulty with Robert. Robert, you got me? Can you hear me there? Okay, I think we're going to take a break now just because we lost Robert. I'm really enjoying these stories. We'll see if we can get him back. But for a moment, we're going to take a quick break.

0: Okay, we are back with Robert Orman, author of Dolly Parton, Songteller of My Life and Lyrics. He's joining us back again, and we have taken care of the technical difficulties, so thank you, Robert, for playing ball with us. The last place that we left off was, I asked you what in your mind made Dolly Parton such an iconic songwriter?
1: Well, she was just the best of the best is all there is to it. What I was so impressed with was when I really took a deep dive into the catalog, which is huge. There's like 3,000 songs to pick out the songs for the book. I was just stunned by the variety of topics she addressed. I mean, prison, illegitimacy, insanity, suicide, unwanted pregnancies, women's issues, working people's issues. Just she even wrote a song called PMS Blues. I mean, there's all kinds of stuff in there that are just, it's fascinating. Her creativity knew no boundaries. I think that mountain upbringing with no TV, you know, no electricity, no running water, it forced her into a really interesting creative space in her mind that she could constantly go back to. Also, I've known every songwriter in this town, and I don't know anybody that sustained a songwriting career over that many decades and was still writing as great a songs at the end of the career as she was at the beginning. It's just astonishing. I don't know anybody else like that. And she could write anywhere on a crowded tour bus.
0: Wait, what do you mean she could write anywhere?
1: If she's on a crowded tour bus or even in a restaurant or something, you could see like a cloud go across her face and she was thinking up a song. She would write in the middle of chaos all around her. She could go away into her, what she called her God space, and come out with a song. I don't know anybody else that does that.
0: That's incredible.
1: She's
0: all right, last thing, not to put you on
1: the
0: spot,
1: a
0: Robert.
1: Stone genius.
0: No, without a shred of a doubt. Last thing, Robert, I don't want to put you on the spot, but do you have a favorite Dolly Parton lyric by any chance? One that stands out to you?
1: Well, what drew me to her, the very first song that drew me to her was The Coat of Many Colors, about the bullying and it was a statement about poverty, a statement about beauty. And I just, when I heard it, I bawled the first time I heard it. And I thought, I've got to know this person. And that's one of the reasons I moved to Nashville, was to get into the songwriting community here. And I told her that the ones that drew me were her, Kris Kristofferson, and Tom T. Hall. And Tom T. Hall was known as the storyteller. And so Dolly said, well, if he's the storyteller, then I'm the songteller. And she came up with the title of the book. And it's also going to be the name of her hotel in Nashville this fall.
0: Wow.
1: So
0: well,
1: it's all
0: Robert
1: it's
0: Orman,
1: her creativity.
0: No, I mean, truly just stands in a league of her own, truly. Robert Orman, apologies again for that technical difficulty earlier, but thank you so much for coming on and sharing such good memories with a legend who we're so sad to have lost. Appreciate it.
1: I loved her so much, but you know what? So did everybody else.
0: Yes. Amen. Well said. All right. Thanks, Robert. All right, to this now. Music and art can help veterans process trauma that can also be really hard to talk about. Marine veteran Richard Casper experienced that healing power after he came back from war, so he started a nonprofit to help others. Well, now his group is turning an abandoned church in Nashville into a 24-hour arts center for veterans. As CNN Heroes marks its 20th year, we're highlighting how the 2022 honoree is now expanding his mission. Take a look.
2: I just always wanted to serve other people, but I didn't know how to ultimately do that. And all of a sudden, 9/11 happened when I was a junior, and everything changed.
3: In 2003, Richard Casper joined the Marines and was deployed to Iraq. Within the first 4 months, his Humvee was hit 4 separate times, and he watched as his best friend, Luke Yepsen, was shot and killed by a sniper. When Casper came home, he struggled to process the trauma.
2: You just don't want to talk to people about it because you feel like you're weak. They never gave me my vulnerability back.
3: Casper enrolled in community college and found himself in an art class. He began to express himself in ways he couldn't before. In 2013, he started Creative Vets to bring the healing power of art and songwriting to other veterans.
2: I tried to explain to him in the beginning, it's going to be easier to tell your story once you create your art piece because you're not going to be talking about you, you're going to be talking about your art piece and focus on it.
3: Casper was honored as a CNN hero in 2022, and his work continues to grow. He recently purchased an abandoned church in Nashville to create a facility with art studios, songwriting rooms, performance spaces, and more. The goal is for part of the space to eventually be open 24/7.
2: Arts and music is not something veterans are drawn to, but they need a place to go when PTSD hits. It always seems to come at like 1, 2, 3 a.m., and the only places you can go is to be destructive. Instead of going to a bar somewhere and just letting it go, I want them to come here, have a place where they could beat up some clay, they could write a song, they could do anything that they need to really get it off their chest, but also to turn all that pain into something beautiful that they could just sit with and process it in a completely new way.
3: As the new facility takes shape, Richard hopes it'll inspire more veterans to discover the power of creativity and a path toward healing.
2: I want them to know that art's an option for healing. It's what allows you to understand that it's okay to not be okay.
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1: This is CNN breaking news.
2: Hello and welcome. You are in the CNN newsroom. I'm Danny Freeman in New York. And breaking tonight, rescue efforts are underway following devastating flash floods and landslides along China's border with Nepal. Some villages in the region have been completely wiped out. Nepali authorities say at least 675 people have been killed along the Himalayan region, and thousands more are missing. Now, earlier tonight, I spoke with a woman whose husband is on a hiking trip in Nepal with nine friends, all U.S. citizens. She says she has not heard from him in more than 80 hours. Take a listen.
3: The minute I got the news, of course, the first thought was, of course, it's not us. So I would start hearing from him in some time. Of course, the connectivity is lost, but the minute I would start sending him a message or start calling him, so probably next hour or so, I should start hearing them. So it's going to be coming soon. Just not us, or these guys are not in the place where all this thing is happening. So that was my initial thought. And but then, yes, it looks like I don't know where they are.
2: Nepal's army says more than 2,500 people have been rescued by air and 200 more have been rescued by ground. Now, this coming up is new video from Nepal's police showing the moment a young girl was rescued. Take a look. Just incredible video there. Authorities say she is being treated now after resting overnight at a rescue camp. Joining us now from Nepal is CNN international correspondent Hanako Montgomery. Hanako, thank you so much for joining us so late at the night there. What is the latest you're hearing and seeing?
4: Danny, on Saturday, we were with the Nepali authorities as they were conducting a search and recovery mission in Devigaon, which is one of the areas up here in the mountains that was pretty hard hit. I mean, entire homes submerged in mud. We saw people's belongings, all of their livelihood, essentially, strewn in the debris outside their homes. And in this village, we also spoke to a survivor who had come back to his home to see just what little of his life was left behind. Take a look.
5: Just a matter of moments, this entire village around me was completely destroyed. All of these homes torn apart by massive waves. We're here with the Nepali police and army on a search and recovery mission because they think they found another body. And actually, just moments ago, they did find one. We, of course, can't show it to you. But they told us that because it was so badly decomposed, they couldn't even identify who it was. And, I mean, if you just take a look, this is devastation everywhere. There are some survivors, but of course, many who didn't make it out alive. And because this is so close to the river, you can only imagine the fear that they were feeling and experiencing as they saw that torrent of mud and water coming towards them. And they probably had only a matter of seconds, maybe minutes, to make it out alive.
4: And Danny, we spoke to a survivor, Sadeep Nepal, who, again, was living very close to the river, and he told us that he was actually eating a meal with his parents when he saw the flood water coming towards his village. And once he saw that flood water coming towards him, like he said, a tsunami, he ran with his parents up the mountain near their home. And he said that at times he couldn't run because his legs had turned to jelly. That's how frightened he was. And he wasn't able to grab any of his belongings. He only had the t-shirt on his back. and sandals. But fortunately, he says he was able to make it out alive with his family, because, of course, many others in Nepal weren't able to escape that deadly floodwater coming in. And now we're seeing, of course, many families trying to identify their loved ones as they are being extracted from the debris and the heavy mud over the past few days, Danny.
2: Just absolutely terrifying. Hanneke Montgomery in Nepal, please stay safe, and thank you for your outstanding reporting. Really do appreciate it. And among the thousands missing are nearly 900 Nepali hydropower workers caught in the sudden deluge. CNN anchor Anderson Cooper reports now from Kathmandu. Anderson.
6: At least 900 workers at a hydropower plant had not been tallied in that earlier toll of the number of people missing. So that those 900 workers at hydropower plants, they are still now missing. We did see this incredible rescue that we're looking at the video right now of some workers from some of these tunnels inside these very, very remote hydropower plants. But this is a real area of concern for Nepal. And, you know, to rescue people from tunnels like this that may have been flooded, it's a very specialized kind of search and rescue operation. They have now, Nepal had not been inviting or asking for search and rescue teams from other countries, but now they have been, and teams from China, India, and South Korea, particularly ones who specialize in tunnel excavations and tunnel rescues, they are now here. I actually flew in on a plane that the team from South Korea was flying in on. So those operations hopefully will be ramping up. But that the situation for some of these workers in these tunnels, obviously, if they are still alive, would be incredibly dire. And these are very, very remote areas where these plants are. There were some 14 hydropower plants which were wiped out by this rushing flood.
2: Wow. Anderson Cooper, thank you so much for that report. Now, the landslides caused new lakes in the area to form, prompting concerns about additional flooding in the region. CNN's Tom Foreman is at the Magic Wall with more now on this new threat.
7: Hey, Danny, this is a whole new concern for the folks out there who are trying to rescue and recover people who were lost. India, Nepal, China up here. This is where it happened, right in here, Mount Everest. Down this way, by the way, just in case you're wondering. And if we look at what happened here, the belief from researchers is that this glacier over here collapsed and created a landslide that just sent sort of a liquid shock wave running all down through here. And if, in fact, we go in here and take a look at the before and after, this was before, when I move it over, you can see just how tremendous this was, how huge the impact was of this collapse. But you can also see something else that is very important to note right now. Right here and right here, those are lakes that have formed from more water running down, and they've been captured by debris there. The worry is that debris could give way if the lakes get big enough and heavy enough. The pressure could burst through and send more water going down, another shock wave of water right through all the people who are doing the rescue and recovery work all down in here. That is the big worry. These lakes are a real deal. If you take a look at some video of it, you can see how this is all built up in here with scree and different things, and they're forming back in areas like this. The government wants to put in more cameras, more monitors to try to keep track of this, but in the meantime, what they're saying to the crews out there is, even as you do this delicate and really sad work, you have to be ready at any moment to run and get to higher ground if they see another flash flood coming down the way. Danny?
2: Man, Tom Foreman, thank you so much for that report. Unthinkable almost that more flooding could be on the way. But of course, more heavy rain is forecast for parts of Nepal, including some that were devastated by the deadly flooding. CNN's Allison Chinchar has more on the forecast for the many people in the

0: Likely going to have breaks in the morning before we start to see activity pick back up in the afternoon and evening hours, which is really kind of the main timeline for this general area because we are right in the middle of monsoon season. August is the second wettest month of the year. And for many of these areas, they'll likely pick up 50 to 100 millimeters a day over the next few days. That's roughly 2 to 4 inches. So again, you're talking about a lot of rain and a lot of that starts to build back up, bringing more rain to a lot of those rivers. Valleys that you've seen in many of the images and videos. The big concern too is also where a lot of the mud flows have occurred. That area, when it hardens, turns to an almost concrete-like material. But once you add water back into the mix from rain showers, it liquefies, making it very unstable and very dangerous for a lot of the rescue and the recovery crews to come in. Not to mention, it just continues to cause more messes and potentially increase the likelihood of additional flooding.
1: Allison, thank you for that reporting. And of course, if you want to know how you personally can help the people in Nepal affected by this disaster, you can go to cnn.com/impact or scan the QR code here on your screen. Still to come, new tonight, deadly blast near Kyiv. A Russian drone strike ignites an ammunition warehouse, killing dozens. And Ukraine investigates why explosives were stored near homes. And straight ahead, a midterm mail-in voting showdown. The White House with another legal stall to President Trump's controversial executive order. You're in the CNN newsroom.
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0: is gone.
1: It is now just over 2 months until the midterm elections, but the legal battles are far from over when it comes to voting by mail. A federal judge in Boston has temporarily blocked the U.S. Postal Service from carrying out President Trump's executive order to limit mail-in voting. The administration is appealing that ruling. President Trump's order would give the USPS an unprecedented role in deciding whether to send mail ballots. We're joined now by the CEO and founder of the Center for Election Innovation and Research, David Becker. David, thank you so much for joining us on a Saturday evening. Let's start here. Should voters have faith that if they choose to vote by mail, their vote will be counted?
2: For sure, the answer is yes. If they choose to vote by mail, if that's the way they prefer to vote, I believe the rules for voting by mail are going to be the same as voters have experienced and enjoyed in recent past elections, 2024, 2022, 2020. The executive order that the president signed after primaries had already started in 2026 has been blocked now by that federal district court, as you mentioned, in Boston. There's a preliminary injunction hearing next week, which will formalize, I believe, that blocking of the order. There will be appeals, no doubt, undoubtedly, to the First Circuit Court of Appeals and ultimately to the Supreme Court. And while this executive order is on very flimsy legal grounds. I mean, the president just doesn't have the power to dictate to states how they run their elections, whether or not they can send mail ballots out in any way. Can't tell the Postal Service to inject themselves into that process. But besides that, it's just too late. It could not be possible to implement this order. States are already preparing to send ballots out. Ballots are going to start going out next week. Every single state will have sent ballots out to at least to military and overseas voters by the middle of September. So I believe the courts will continue to block this for this election, and voters should be able to vote by mail if that's how they choose to. They'll, all, of course, also have very ample opportunities to vote early in person and vote on Election Day.
1: So just to be clear, you feel confident at this point that this ongoing legal battle will ultimately not, or at least this specific legal battle, I should say, will not impact the elections because, as you noted, they're happening so close to November.
2: Yeah, I feel very confident. Again, this order cannot be constitutionally justified. The founders were very clear in the Constitution, Article 1, Section 4, that the power to regulate elections resides with the states. And if the federal government is going to get involved, it has to be through Congress and Congress only. If the president wants to change election policy, he has to persuade Congress to act. He cannot just, with a swipe of a pen, tell states how to run elections. But that said, it's also too late. And the Supreme Court, even when they stayed the original injunction that had been issued against this order, said they were not making any decisions on the merits of the case itself. They had just said at that moment it was too early. Now the Postal Service has finalized its rule. There's no question that it's timely to bring this case. I expect that this order blocking the executive order for 2026 will stand.
1: David, can you take us back to look at the big picture here? What do you think the Trump administration is trying to achieve with this move? And I ask this because, you know, I live and report in Pennsylvania, and the narrative continues to be from so many Republicans on the ground that they still wish that a lot of Republicans actually got on board with mail-in voting so that they could play ball in some of these more competitive races. So what do you think the Trump administration is trying to do here?
2: Danny, I have no idea because I hear that all the time as well. If you're a campaign, you want your voters to cast ballots as early as possible, either in person or by mail, because then you can cross them off the list and direct your attention to getting more of your other voters out. Republicans have used vote by mail very effectively, as have Democrats, over the course of decades. We've had voting by mail in this country since at least the Civil War. And many states, Arizona, Utah, Montana, Idaho, others, have a lot of vote by mail that have been pushed by Republican legislatures. So it's unclear what the point of this all is. If any of these executive orders or restrictions were in place, it's very likely it would most harm voters who are older, voters who are rural, military voters, voters who don't have a choice but to vote by mail. And it could be that those voters skew Republican. Should also be noted that just in this year alone, just in the last 6 months, President Trump himself has voted by mail twice in Florida. Right. Once when he was physically present in Palm Beach and could have voted in person at an early voting site. So This is something that has been accepted by all voters across the country, Republicans and Democrats, embraced by those who choose to vote in that method. And it's unclear, this is ever going to become law. I don't think it will be. If Congress wants to act, that's a different matter. But the president just simply does not have this power.
1: David Becker, thank you so much for breaking down all of that for us and for hopefully letting folks know that at least this particular legal battle probably will not impact their vote come November. Appreciate your time this evening.
2: Right. Thank you.
1: Still to come, President Trump said the war with Iran would only last a few weeks. Well, now 6 months later, it's at a stalemate. We're going to take a look at the Trump administration's latest strategy. You're in the CNN newsroom.

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1: 800-821-4000.
2: At least 37 people in Ukraine were killed overnight by a Russian drone attack. It's one of the deadliest attacks near Kyiv since Russia's full-scale invasion more than 4 years ago. Explosions and a large fire were seen after the Russian drone hit an ammunition warehouse near a residential area. President Volodymyr Zelensky says the munitions should never have been stored so close to where people were living, and vowed to punish those responsible. CNN's Barbie Lutzen-Adeau has the latest.
3: Scores of people were killed and dozens more injured in the immediate aftermath of a deadly jet-powered drone attack on the outskirts of Kyiv on Saturday. President Zelensky, in his daily address, said the strike had hit a storage facility housing ammunition, which was located close to people's homes.
4: It is a horrific situation, and there has been an appalling negligence by those who stored explosive materials right next to where people were living. My condolences go out to all the families and loved ones. The rubble is still being cleared. The death toll, unfortunately, may rise. Dozens of people have been injured, including locals and rescue workers.
3: It is the second time in under 2 months that an ammunitions dump in the middle of a residential area has been struck in Ukraine. And Zelensky said he had ordered a criminal investigation. But the strike did not come out of the blue. Even by recent standards, the city of Kyiv and the surrounding areas have been under a very heavy aerial attack for the last 3 days. According to a CNN tally, the capital has recorded nearly 30 air raid alerts since Thursday, each time causing massive disruption to civilian life. Alongside missiles, Russia is increasingly using these jet-powered drones to carry out its strikes. These can fly at speeds up to 500 kilometers or 310 miles an hour, easily evading Ukraine's air and land defenses, highlighting once again Ukraine's desperate need for U.S.-made Patriot interceptors in particular. Barbie Lutzen-Adeau, CNN, Rome.
2: Barbie, thank you for that reporting. And we're joined now by CNN military analyst, retired U.S. Air Force Colonel Cedric Layton. Colonel, so good to see you. Let's talk about all these developments. In the last few days, there have been this sustained period of very high-level strikes, specifically when it comes to drones. They're playing a big part in this. So can you break it down for us? How are drones reshaping this war and the future of warfare?
5: Yeah, Danny, great to be with you. One of the things to think about here is that basically the entire war effort is being robotized, if I can use that term. Basically, what you're looking at is robots and drones are really taking over the entire front on both the Ukrainian side as well as the Russian side. And this latest attack near Kyiv is an example of that. These jet-powered drones that Barbie was talking about in her reporting, those are basically one of the latest forms of the evolution of drone warfare. And when you're looking at how the future of warfare is actually going to manifest itself in the next few years, you're going to see that these drones really coming out and being used in many different areas. They're used both as weapons as well as logistical transport mechanisms. And in fact, when you go to eastern Ukraine, you will see that there are a lot of drones that are being used on the ground that move people back and forth from one part to the other. So drones are not only here to stay, but they are definitely going to be part of warfare for the foreseeable future.
2: Well, Colonel, let's talk a little bit more about that specific part of Ukraine, specifically the Donbas region. It's gotten a lot of attention, of course, throughout this war, been one of the areas of intense scrutiny where Ukrainian units are actually still defending a city there. There's been a lot happening in this aerial war, but just can you explain what is happening in spots like that on the front lines right now?
5: Yeah, so the city that we're really focused on right now, Danny, is the city of Kramatorsk. It's basically right in the middle of what they call a fortress belt, and you see it right there on the map. It is kind of in the center of areas that the Russians are controlling. They are moving in from the east, and right now it looks as if what the Russians are trying to do is not only take Kramatorsk, but also take other cities as part of that fortress belt. Now, the danger with that happening is that that part of Ukraine now all of a sudden becomes part of the Russian-occupied area, and it could potentially open the way for the Russians to advance even further into other parts of Ukraine beyond the Donbas region. But the Donbas region is the part that President Putin of Russia has coveted all these war years, you know, really since 2014, definitely since the invasion of 2022.
2: And again, it's always good to continue to remind that this fight and this tug of war over very, very strategic parts of land, with, of course, civilians and people living there, continues on so long into this war. Colonel, I want to shift gears, though, for a moment to the Iran war. We've now hit this six-month mark now. President Trump, of course, initially said this would last 4 to 6 weeks. What's your assessment of where things stand right now? It seems like we're very much at a stalemate.
5: Yeah, it's basically that. When you look at things, in the broader strategic sense, Danny, what you're looking at is Iran has exercised some degree of control over the Strait of Hormuz. In essence, what's happening is U.S. forces are being prevented from entering the Persian Gulf itself. And the amount of traffic that you see going through the Strait of Hormuz is far, far less than the amount of traffic in terms of commercial shipping, oil tankers, container ships, all of those things, far, far less than we saw before this war actually started. So in terms of achieving strategic goals like keeping the Strait of Hormuz open to international traffic, it is questionable whether or not we've actually kept that goal or reinvigorated that goal. But basically what you're seeing is that the Strait of Hormuz is now vulnerable to Iranian control. And it also means that the Iranians may move forward with other things such as their nuclear program, because that program has not been completely destroyed by the U.S. or the Israeli actions when this war first started.
2: Colonel, I want to get your perspective on something here, because one of the big things we've been talking about in the context of this war throughout the summer has been the drain of munitions that we've experienced, whether it comes to Patriot missiles or even drones, as a matter of fact. The Wall Street Journal now reporting today that U.S. munitions have been drained so much due to the Iran war that military planners are concerned the loss in firepower will hurt America's ability to defend itself against potential threats from Russia and China. I think this reporting is pretty stunning for a lot of folks reading it. Is this a real concern from your perspective?
5: Yeah, it definitely is, Danny. And, it's really pain to say it, because this is the kind of problem that could have actually been foreseen. You look at the types of stockpiles that you have, you look at the amount of weapons that you have in those stockpiles, you look at your expenditure rates, and you take a look and see how all of that correlates. And it's pretty clear that when you fire a lot of missiles, such as the number of Patriots that were fired in the Iran war, you can tell that we're going to run out of these types of munitions very quickly. And the Patriot is a unique weapon in the sense that it is a very precise weapon, and it's clearly something that is necessary not only for defending our forces in the Middle East, but also for defending Ukrainian forces and Ukrainian civilians in Ukraine. So this is a critical weapon where there should have been a lot of emphasis placed on the manufacturing of that weapon. And that's not just the only weapon. There are other weapons like the THAAD system that fall basically into that same category. So these are defensive weapons, and those defensive weapons are necessary before you can really consider mounting any kind of offensive operation.
2: Well, Colonel Cedric Clayton, as always, thank you so much for your expertise and for breaking down both of these wars as they continue on. Appreciate your time, as always.
5: You bet, Danny. Great to be with you.
2: All right, and we'll be right back.
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1: In less than an hour, the biggest stage in country music, the Grand Ole Opry, will hold a concert to celebrate the life of Dolly Parton. The legendary singer-songwriter died Tuesday after a brief battle with cancer. She first took the Opry stage, get this, when she was only 13 years old. Dolly, of course, returned several times over the next six decades, becoming a country music icon and one of the Opry's most cherished performers. Take a look.

0: Just a force of nature. Senior Vice President and Executive Producer of the Grand Ole Opry, Dan Rogers, joins us now. Dan, thank you so much for being here on this specific, special night. Just tell us, what did Dolly mean to the Opry, and how will you honor her?
1: You know, Dolly meant so much to the Opry, just like she meant so much to the world. Every time she visited us, she lit up that stage like you wouldn't believe. The loudest ovation I can recall ever at the Opry was when she surprised the audience one night. And tonight we'll be dedicating our show to her memory and to remembering all the music that she has left us.
0: You know, Dan, when Dolly entered the country music scene, the industry was dominated by men. I'm curious, how did her performances specifically at the Grand Ole Opry really change things for women in country music?
1: Well, for one, she inspired so many women in country music. And I'll say she inspired men in country music as well. But tonight, for instance, we'll open our show with Carly Pearce. And Carly actually had her first really professional gig at Dollywood, and then fast forward several years, and it was Dolly Parton who invited Carly to become an official member of the Grand Ole Opry, and so many other women. I mean, virtually every woman in country music, and then in the genres beyond country music, will say Dolly Parton is in fact their hero.
0: I mean, yes, just the legacy that she is leaving in the form of these now iconic singers and growing. I mean, it's incredible. And so let's talk about it more specifically with the Opry. She had so many iconic performances, of course, on that stage, as you noted. Do you have a favorite one?
1: I have to say my favorite Dolly performance is the fact that the only thing I remember about my very first Opry visit, I was in kindergarten, and the only thing I remember is Dolly Parton being introduced and her just gliding out on stage like an angel and flash bulbs everywhere. So that's always going to be my treasured Dolly moment at the Opry. But man, so many more.
0: Oh, that's incredible. Thank you for sharing that. And tell me, Dan, how do you want Dolly to be remembered? I mean, the Opry is never going to forget her.
1: You know, a memorable moment with Dolly was when she sang to Porter Wagoner, "I Will Always Love You." But I think everybody will have their own treasured memory of Dolly Parton, their own favorite song. And if everybody just remembers what a great soul she was and does their part to make the world a little better, I think that's what Dolly would want from all of us at the Opry and all of us everywhere.
0: All right, I'm going to put you on the spot. If you don't mind, I've only have the last few seconds. Do you specifically have any memory of interacting with Dolly over the years?
1: Dolly was so much fun when she would come to the Opry because she was so impressive at meeting so many people. As she came in the door and walked to the stage, she would spend a nanosecond with someone, but it still felt like they had this incredible interaction with maybe the world's most beloved human being.
0: You know, it's so tough because it is so sad, but I mean, just hearing the stories and watching the performances and listening to the music, I mean, it still makes us smile, even as we're all mourning. Dan Rogers, thank you so much for coming on to share some thoughts and look forward to the tribute tonight. Really do appreciate your time.
1: You betcha. It'll be our honor to celebrate Opry member Dolly Parton.
0: You got it. Still to come. In a moment, President Trump rushed to rename one of the Great Lakes in his trade feud with Canada. Coming up ahead, we're going to ask what Americans think about their newly named Lake America. You are in the CNN News.

0: Federal agencies must now refer to Lake Ontario as Lake America following an executive order by President Trump. On Thursday, he directed the Interior Department to update the lake's name in official government documents, maps, and communications. President Trump had been floating the name change after trade talks with Canada fell apart, but he cannot force other countries to adopt the new name. And the executive order is sparking significant pushback from Canadian officials, local governments, and more. CNN's Harry Enten runs the numbers to see just how Americans are feeling about it.
1: Hey there, Danny. Happy Saturday to you. You know, when it comes to weekends, I like to play games. Baseball is usually my sport, and maybe a little football as we enter autumn. But the game we're going to play today is Name That Lake. Of course, I am talking about the lake that has traditionally been known as Lake Ontario, but President Trump says it's now Lake America. But do Americans agree with him? Are they actually now calling it Lake America? Well, the early signs are no, Americans do not, in fact, agree with President Trump. We can see it right here in the Google searches. Okay, search more on Google since Thursday. Well, I looked at the Google searches in all 50 states, and guess what? In every single one of them, all 50, a 50-state sweeparoo, more Americans are searching for Lake Ontario. That, again, is all the states, 50 states, then for Lake America, which gets 0, 0, 0, 0, 0, my dear friend Danny. In zero states, more people are searching for Lake America than Lake Ontario. Of course, this is not the first time that President Trump has tried to deal with Canada in a tough way, or at least a way that he sees is tough. But here's the thing. Canada has got a one-up on him, even amongst the American people. We can see it quite well right here. Okay, net ratings among Americans. Confident in Trump on Canada-U.S. relations. Look at the net confidence rating. It's 15 points underwater. 15 points underwater. Way under Lake Ontario. See what I'm doing? I'm bringing this whole segment together. But take a look here. What's the net favorable rating of Canada? What's the net favorable rating of Canada among Americans? Well, it's a completely different ballgame. Plus 48 points. My goodness gracious, Americans far more like Canada, dare I say, love Canada than like the way, or dare I say, despise the way that President Trump is dealing with Canada. What is this? Do some quick math with me on the screen right here. 48, 15, what is that? That's a 63-point difference. Americans are far more likely, 63 points more likely to say they have a net favorable rating of Canada than have net confidence in Trump to deal with Canada. Now, I will say that sometimes I feel like it's deja vu all over again. You know, I mentioned baseball earlier on the segment, so I figure I'll bring up a Yogi Berra-ism. Deja vu all over again, because I seem to recall that President Trump, when dealing with a country on America's borders, tried to play tough with them by renaming a body of water. Yes, he wanted to rename the Gulf of Mexico the Gulf of America. But you know what? As we look at slide number one, as we're looking right now in the early days of Lake Ontario, more Americans Googling that than Lake America, I think that's going to hold. Why do I think that's going to hold? Because look at this. Okay, search more on Google in the last year. Now we're not just talking a few days. We're talking a year's worth of Google searches. Are more Americans searching for Gulf of Mexico, or are they buying President Trump and saying, no, it's the Gulf of America? Look at this. It's, again, a 50-state sweeparoo in favor of the Gulf of Mexico. 0, 0, 0 states are searching more for the Gulf of America than the Gulf of Mexico. And that's not much of a surprise, because when you look at the polling, you can see it right here. I got the nugget up here. The net approval of the idea or the name change from the Gulf of Mexico to the Gulf of America, 35 points underwater, way down there in the Gulf of Mexico. So I don't think this Lake America name change is going to work out for the president. I think Americans are going to continue to call it Lake Ontario. And by the way, Danny, you know what? They may not like this name change, but you know who I like? I like you. Back to you, my friend.
0: I like you too, Harry. Thank you very much for that report. All right, still to come after a quick break. 4 days after catastrophic floods devastated Nepal, the rush to find survivors grows more desperate by the hour. You are in the CNN newsroom.
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2: Hello and welcome. You are in the CNN newsroom. I'm Danny Freeman in New York. We begin with more than 9,000 Nepali army forces being deployed in the region as crews desperately search for thousands of missing people after the massive deadly landslides and flooding on the China-Nepal border earlier this week. The foreign minister of China is describing it as the most serious cross-border disaster in years. Villages along China's border with Nepal have been devastated and in some cases nearly wiped out. Nepali authorities say at least 675 people have been killed along the Himalayan region. We also have this new video from Nepal's police showing the moment a young girl is rescued. Now, we want to warn you, some viewers might find it hard to watch. Take a look. Now, authorities say that young girl is being treated after resting overnight at a rescue camp. CNN international correspondent Hanneke Montgomery is in Nepal with the latest.
3: Danny, it's now been 3 days since that initial horrible flood that hit Nepal. And on Saturday local time, we accompanied the Nepali army as they went on a search and recovery mission, trying to find any remaining bodies that might still be stuck in the mud.
4: Here in Nepal's Devigat, destruction stretches for miles. Daily life is grounded to a halt here, replaced instead by a steady stream of police and dogs sniffing for any bodies.
3: And actually, just moments ago, they did find one. We, of course, can't show it to you. But they told us that because it was so badly decomposed, they couldn't even identify who it was.
4: Houses here are half buried in mud, and what little remains of people's lives are strewn in debris. Numbers can't describe the human cost of this tragedy, a pain shared by too many here.
3: Can you tell me, what did this used to be? What was here before?
5: Here we have stored rice.
3: How do you feel seeing your home destroyed like this?
5: No, we can't do anything. Now we have to start from zero.
4: Sadeep Nepal lost his business in the flood and his home, the one he's lived in for years.
3: How long do you think it's going to take for you to rebuild all of this?
5: I think it is not possible to stay here. I think we have to leave this place.
4: Sadeep barely made it out alive when he saw the flood rushing towards his town, he said, like a tsunami. He ran up a nearby mountain where he filmed these videos. All he had was a t-shirt and sandals. But luckily, his whole family made it out in time. He shows us inside his home, where furniture and a bathroom once stood are now tree branches, ropes, and animal carcasses that the river brought in. Now, as the critical 72-hour window of finding trapped survivors still alive closes, many of these operations are becoming search and recovery, a mounting toll of heartbreak for thousands of families. Hanneke Montgomery, CNN, Nepal.
3: And Danny, after reporting on the story for a few days now, one thing that's really struck out to me is just how this flooding, how this natural disaster has affected so many people here higher up in the mountains closer to that devastation. I mean, even if it's not their immediate family members, it might be their neighbors, it might be other people in their hometowns, in their villages. I mean, that just goes to show the scale of devastation and impact of this horrible natural disaster that's affected the entire country. Danny.
2: Hanneke Montgomery, thank you so much for that reporting. Meanwhile, of course, people from all around the world have been reported missing after these floods. The State Department says 90 Americans are among them. CNN's Rafael Romo joins us now with the latest. Rafael, what do we know about the people missing from the United States?
6: Well, Denny, in the last few hours, we have learned that out of about 90 Americans missing after the devastating flood, at least five live in the same area in Northern Virginia, just outside of Washington, D.C. Those five hikers were part of a group composed of 10 men, including nine Americans and one Canadian, who were hiking together. That's according to the office of Congressman Suhas Subramaniam, which confirmed to CNN five of those hikers are his constituents, whom he described in a statement as community leaders who went to find spiritual connection in the Himalayas. One of those missing Americans who live in Virginia is Anil Goel, who is described by his family as an avid hiker. His family also said that Goel had planned a multi-day trip to hike Mount Kailash near Nepal's border with China as part of the tour group. But his son, Anura Goel, told CNN this morning that the family hasn't heard from his father or the group since the day before the disaster. The missing man's son says the last communication from the group happened less than an hour before the flooding happened in that area around the border.
7: They were known to last be at the Nepal side of the Nepal and Tibet border. That's called Giron Crossing. And that was, they were last known to have received their departure stamp on their passports around 8:35 a.m. to depart Nepal, enter Tibet. And there were also some messages through WhatsApp exchanged around that time. So that was roughly 45 minutes before the flooding took place in that area.
6: Goel also told CNN that, quote, there's been a large lag in communication from the affected region that has made it even more difficult for families like his who are desperate for any news about their loved ones. Friday night in Hicksville, New York, people came together for a solemn vigil. Leaders from the Long Island Nepalese Society organized the vigil to gather in solidarity, prayer and hope, as CNN affiliate News 12 Long Island reported.
8: It is not a good moment, but we are sharing, you know, our sorrow, grief together.
9: Very, very remote area there. It's very hard for people to even come up to the hospital, and hospital is overwhelmed.
6: And finally, Danny, a State Department spokesperson told CNN the United States government is sending $500,000 in aid to Nepal, including food, and that the first trucks carrying assistance are on the way. The United Kingdom has pledged nearly $6.8 million in assistance, and the European Union said it would provide $2.3 million in aid. Danny, now back to you.
2: Rafael, thank you so much for that crucial reporting on those Americans impacted. Appreciate it. And earlier this evening, I spoke with a woman whose husband is one of those dozens of missing Americans and is missing from that same hiking trip with the other nine men. It's now been more than 80 hours since she's heard from him or anyone else on the trip. Here's part of our conversation.
10: It's a family that's out there. It's 10 boys who are stuck there. Everyone is a great human being, a great dad, a great husband. And I'm talking on behalf of the entire family of 10 that I'm representing here. We want to seek help from public, government, military. I don't know who's going to help me, but if you guys can start looking for them, because there are some of them who needs their medical attention on a day-to-day basis. I also have one of my elderly brother who had joined there, and he is 70 plus, super fit. Many of them run their marathons, but of course, see, they're not ready for something like this. And as I said, yes, they need their medications on a timely basis. They, of course, need to take their food. I don't know what not, but 80 hours is way too long for them to be somewhere where they are not taken care of.
2: Now, UNICEF says at least 17,000 children are in urgent need of help in Nepal, appealing for more than $17 million to sustain its emergency response and support early recovery. For more on this, we're joined now by UNICEF Emergency Communications Manager Joe English. Joe, thank you so much for joining us on such an important topic. Can you give us a sense of the scale of the impact here? Obviously, so many children among the dead and missing, but also, I mean, there are whole communities that we've seen have been wiped out.
11: At all. I mean, it's as this situation becomes clearer and the impact becomes clearer, what is becoming clear is this is an incredibly grave situation. And we know that in the weeks and months ahead, that children are going to need support in terms of protecting them from waterborne diseases and nutrition support and psychosocial support. But the very real risk at this moment is the continued rain and the development of this second lake, which is being monitored. But that not only poses a risk to the children and the families and the communities who've already been impacted by this, but also the search and rescue teams and the humanitarian teams who are on the ground trying to reach people with these basics of life. And so it's an incredibly concerning situation. We are buoyed along by the hope of these rescues that we see in your report earlier, and the fact that we have the knowledge of how to provide help to people in these incredibly concerning situations. But it is a huge challenge.
2: Joe, can you talk a little bit more about what exactly you're hearing from your teams who are on the ground right there and what is most needed right now?
11: Yeah, so, we're coming now to the end of that sort of 72 hours of the sort of classic search and rescue phase, but that doesn't mean that at that point the search and rescue stops. But what we're really focused on, what our team on the ground is focused on,

0: parents. But the flip side of that is that there will be many, many children who have lost parents, and there will be many, many parents who have lost their children.
1: Joe, some of these areas are extremely remote and difficult to get to. How is that impacting response efforts?
0: Yeah, it makes it incredibly challenging. You know, we face many of these same difficult circumstances in terms of accessing communities after the earthquake in 2015. But UNICEF has been operating in Nepal since over 60 years now. And so, you know, we know the communities, we know the towns. We are obviously many of my staff are Nepali themselves. And so, you know, we are there, but it is going to be a case of not just days ahead, but many months in terms of helping people rebuild their lives.
1: Joe, our colleague Will Ripley is reporting from Nepal, or has been for the past few days, and speaking with search and rescuers. And one complaint that he's heard is that there's been so much red tape from the Nepalese government when it comes to getting international aid in particular. I'm just curious, is that something your teams have encountered, or has this, as you just noted, longstanding relationship maybe eased some of that tension?
0: So it's an incredibly complex picture in terms of this kind of response at any time. And I know that over the last sort of 24, 48 hours, the government has taken steps to address some of these kind of bottlenecks. But it's, you know, on the one hand, you want to get as many people in to provide support as possible. But on the other hand, you want to make sure that you have coordination, that you don't have teams, multiple teams going to the same places. It is never simple. But I think for all of us, you know, as I say, we are driven by that single purpose, which is to save lives and to make sure that we are reaching children and families who are affected with the key sort of, you know, their basic necessities of life.
1: Yes, certainly such a key priority. We also understand that UNICEF has mobilized what we understand to be mental and psychosocial support teams. Can you just explain what role do they play in the immediate aftermath of such a disaster like this?
0: Yeah, it's a critical role. You know, we talk about the basics of life, water and food and shelter. But for children who've been through this kind of experience, you know, and people we spoke to described it as being hit by liquid concrete. So for an adult, that's unimaginable. For a child, I mean, you know, and so being able to provide psychosocial support, you know, being able to help children process. But I will say that that process cannot fully begin until the risk is gone. And the risk still remains because of this continued rain, because of the risk of further flooding. You know, and so it is a sticking plaster on a huge wound at the moment. But we will do everything we can to make sure that children are getting this kind of support.
1: Joe English, thank you so much for coming on and explaining the challenges that your group is doing. But so thankful for the work that UNICEF is doing, of course, in this area. Appreciate your time this evening.
0: Thanks so much, Danny.
1: And of course, if you want to help the people in Nepal affected by this disaster, you can go to CNN.com/impact or scan this QR code here on your screen to, again, provide any aid that you can. Still ahead, the U.S. is threatening to cut off a major Egyptian bank over its ties to Iran. We're going to talk whether or not it's the right move with a former U.S. diplomat. Plus, the trial for the murder of rapper Tupac winds down as the jury gets ready to decide the fate of the man accused of orchestrating the crime all those years ago. And later, we remember the life, of course, and legacy of country legend Dolly Parton. You're in the CNN newsroom.

0: The Trump administration is signaling its first public action to ratchet up economic pressure against Iran. The Treasury Department on Friday proposed a rule to ban facilitating transactions with UAE-based branches of one of Egypt's largest banks, Bank Mizr, UAE. Secretary Scott Bessent writing, quote, "We are taking the first step in holding it accountable for its continued egregious support of the Iranian regime." So our next guest is a former U.S. diplomat with 20 years of experience, and in an op-ed for The Washington Post, he writes that President Trump is right to, in his words, resort to an intensive economic pressure campaign. We're joined now by the author of that article, Ludo Hood. He's also a senior fellow with Hudson Institute's Center for Peace and Security in the Middle East. Let's go begin here, Ludo, and thank you again for joining us this evening. Iran has been under some form of sanctions for decades, and the regime has survived them. Why do you think this action is the right move now?
1: Danny, thanks very much. And thanks for asking a question that I'm sure is on a lot of your viewers' minds. I think there's a big difference with where we are at this point in time in 2026. Don't forget that thanks to the conflict that erupted earlier this year, the Iran as a whole and the Iranian economy have taken a significant beating as a result of the conflict, as a result of the Navy blockade. And it's really important to remember that the economy was already in really terrible shape before this conflict even erupted. In fact, some of your viewers will remember that late last year, early this year, there were nationwide protests across Iran in multiple cities and towns because of economic concerns and the ongoing and increasingly unpopular nature of this regime. Obviously, those economic concerns have deteriorated a lot in the context of the war. The Navy blockade has dried up a lot of the oil revenue. And I think most relevantly in terms of what your viewers may be hearing from the administration is I get the feeling from where I sit that unlike in previous efforts, Secretary Scott Bessent at the Treasury Department and his team will be undertaking the enforcement in a more vigorous, proactive way than we've seen before.
0: This is something that our team has been curious about here. The Trump administration so far as we understand, has not listed any major financial institutions from China as part of these new measures. The context here being that China is one of Iran's largest trading partners. Is that a mistake not to target such an economically influential player in Iran's world?
1: China is, of course, one of the major facilitators, shall we say, or indirect buyers of illicit oil, together with other countries, some of which are allies of the U.S., some of which are not. I think it's important to note that, going back to my point about enforcing sanctions rather than announcing new targets, that a lot of that will be done diplomatically. So the diplomats, Secretary Rubio, Special Envoy Witkoff and their teams will be speaking privately to a number of governments, again, some allies, for example, the UAE, and then some, obviously, our strategic competitors like China, to talk about ways in which they should be doing more to clamp down. And then if need be, Treasury will consider announcing secondary sanctions or other enforcement actions. So I think at this stage, from what I can tell, we're still in that private diplomatic phase of outreach. And again, I get the feeling from what Secretary Bessent and others have been saying is that we're really going to be doing this a lot more vigorously and proactively than I saw in previous incarnations.
0: When do you think the Iranian people might feel the effects of such enforcement, as you're calling it, in terms of actually trickling down to what Iranians might feel every day?
1: Well, I think the more relevant question is, you know, at what point do the Iranian people take to the streets for what would be the fifth time since 2018 alone to protest dire economic conditions that existed prior to this ongoing standoff that we have with the Islamic Republic? This regime has run Iran's economy into the ground. It's been far more focused on wreaking havoc in the region, trying to dominate parts of the Arab world, engaging in sort of shadow hybrid warfare, occasionally with us even, obviously with the Israelis and others. And that's been a focus. And it seems to me that, you know, large swathes of the Iranian people are simply fed up with that. They're fed up with incompetent governance. Many of them will recall the sheer brutality of the regime in January, when thousands or possibly tens of thousands of Iranian women, children, and men were massacred in their own cities when the government put down those protests. So I think the real question here is, you know, at what point does the boiling discontent erupt again?
0: Yeah, and that is well said, because that's been kind of the question since this conflict has begun now 6 months ago. Little Hood, thank you so much for your expertise and insight onto this continuing conflict in the Middle East. Appreciate it.
1: Okay, thanks.
0: All right, coming up in just a moment, Dolly Parton, so much more than a musical artist. One of her movie co-stars now is going to be here right with us after the break. Actress Danica McKellar joins us to talk about her memories and the legacy of the iconic superstar. You're in the CNN newsroom.

0: We are remembering the life and legacy of music icon Dolly Parton. Her death this week at the age of 80 after a brief battle with cancer sparked just an outpouring of tributes and love from Hollywood to Dollywood. Fans have been visiting the theme park brought to life by Dolly in 1986 to honor her memory and business empire. Dollywood has expanded over the years to become a hugely popular tourist attraction, receiving over 4 million visitors a year. And Dolly also starred in the 2019 Hallmark movie, Christmas at Dollywood. Well, her co-star in that movie, actress Danica McKellar, joins us now. Danica, thank you so much for joining us on a sad week, but just a joyful one of remembrance of just an icon. What was it like to work with Dolly on that movie?
1: Unbelievable. Dream come true. I actually met her earlier that year because of my book, Goodnight Numbers, was in her her program, Imagination Library, an amazing organization. If anyone watching doesn't know about it, go look it up, the Imagination Library. She's donated hundreds of millions of books. There it is. Oh, Goodnight Numbers right over her right shoulder right there. And so that actually inspired the movie, Christmas at Dollywood. I said to Bill Abbott, who was at Hallmark at the time, now he's a great American, I said, let's do a movie that lifts up the Imagination Library and Dolly Parton's amazing work in that. And so we got a writer and put the movie together. And of course, it had to happen at Dollywood. And she said yes. And but anyway, there's a documentary made about the Imagination Library. And I was asked to narrate that earlier in the year. And at the recording session, who stops in to surprise me but Dolly Parton herself. I was floored. I was gobsmacked. My mouth dropped open. There she was, head to toe, black leather with grommet holes and like a big chain cross and just her hair, the whole, and all her glory. It was an amazing moment that I'll never forget. And then later that year, we did this movie together. Working with her was incredible. She has a really strong work ethic. She wanted to rehearse. And I was like, I would love to rehearse. Let's rehearse all day. She was just a sparkling ball of light. I was nervous about doing this big scene with her. I'd been nervous about doing an acting scene. I've been acting for like 40 years, but I had all these butterflies. And she walked on the set. We were all just so nervous. She walked on the set and she goes, Merry Christmas, everybody. And we all just, it just diffused all of the tension and the nervousness we all had. She put us all at ease immediately. She's wearing head to toe silver sparkles with these, you know, 6-inch heels, a platform, just incredible. And she was amazing. And no matter what she said, sounded good. I still remember that the director of photography said, Miss Parton, you're going to be stepping over some cords here. And she's wearing these tall heels, right? I don't want you to trip over them. And she goes, no, right. You don't, honey. It was just so charming. And so she knew how to deliver any kind of message with charm.
0: Oh, that's incredible. There's so many great memories packed into all of that. I'm curious, though, is there anything about her personality that surprised you once you were able to actually interact with her in person? We've heard about the hard work. We've heard about, you know, we all know the charm. But is there anything that stood out to you as surprising during that time?
1: First, how normal she was. She was just incredibly normal. Mm. And humble and giving. She was, and you've heard this too, that she makes everyone feel good about themselves. She knows exactly what to say. I think it was the wardrobe woman made a self-deprecating remark about how she can never be as beautiful as Dolly. And it's kind of an awkward position to be in, right? Well, Dolly looked at her and said, honey, you are beautiful inside and out. And the woman just beamed. Dolly just knew what to say. She just knew what to say.
0: All right. Well, speaking of movies,
1: one surprising thing that she told
0: me. Oh, yeah, please.
1: Yes, there's one surprising thing, and that is that she didn't consider herself naturally beautiful. She told me that, and I was really surprised. She's like, honey, you've got just a natural beauty. I don't have that. I need to do all this stuff. And I was like, no, you don't. I mean, anyway, it's great that you do, but like, that was the biggest surprise that I hadn't heard that.
0: That's fascinating.
1: But she was just lovely in every way.
0: I can imagine that hitting the ear, being like, "What do you mean? You're Dolly Parton?" Wait, but I want to take it down. I want to take a note though, because speaking of movies, as I understand it, you're currently shooting your 14th Christmas movie, The Greatest Christmas Gift of All, coming out on this Thanksgiving weekend. What do you want people to take away from that film?
1: So it's on Great American Family Channel the Sunday after Thanksgiving, and then also streaming on Great American PureFlix. It's a beautiful movie. Okay. It's really about love and community coming together. I actually have two Christmas movies this year. Another one called The Christmas Yes List. That one premieres November 14th, also on Great American Family and Pure Flix, and they're both completely different. Christmas Yes List is like this romantic comedy. It's a true comedy. Like, and then the greatest Christmas Gift is heartfelt, beautiful, faith-driven, heartfelt romantic drama, I guess you could call it. Two very different movies. I love them both. I'm actually in Kentucky right now shooting it. That's where I was when I found out about Dolly. Wonderful. So if you go to my Instagram and you see I was in tears and I just had to share because I had to get it out. I was like, I have to do another scene. So if you see me, I'm wearing her red sweater with like little Santas all over it. That's because I'm in the middle of shooting a Christmas movie.
0: Oh, man.
1: The news came in about Dolly. Yeah.
0: Well, I mean, again, so sad about Dolly Parton. But as we were talking about earlier, it's nice to know that you were able to film a little bit of joy, not only with her then, but are still doing that now, which, you know, feels very Dolly Parton-esque at this moment. Thank you so much for your time, Danica.
1: All we can do is just be Dolly, right? That's what we can do, is to be as Dolly as we can be. That's what we must do moving forward. I think that's what she would want. And I'm proud to get to do that in my little small way with these Christmas movies.
0: Yes. Very, very well said. And yeah, you've been busy with those Christmas movies, and I cannot wait to see them. The greatest Christmas gift of all coming out this Thanksgiving weekend as we remember Dolly as well. Thank you, Danica. Really do appreciate your time today.
1: Thank you so much.
0: All right, still ahead in just a moment. We're going to tell you why the White House is pushing to keep some conversations with President Trump a secret. You're not going to want to miss this conversation. Stay with us.
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0: With the midterms about 2 months away, President Trump is planning how to fend off any future attempts by lawmakers to investigate him. Experts say the Trump administration is staking out extreme positions on White House secrecy. In a Justice Department memo and legal filings, the Trump administration is arguing that the president can keep secrets, not just the conversation, or rather can keep secret, not just the conversations he has with his advisors within the White House, but that his dealings with individuals outside of the government can be shielded as well. CNN's Julia Benbrook joins us now. Julia, what do we know about this administration's position on secrecy, especially going into the midterms?
1: Well, as you pointed out, the midterms are just weeks away, and President Donald Trump is already laying down markers for how he would fight any attempt by lawmakers to investigate him. As of right now, Republicans have control of the White House, the Senate, and the House, but that may not be the case in a matter of months. Democrats aim to take control there in Congress, and with that would come subpoena power. Now, a Department of Justice memo and court filings show that the Trump administration has argued that the president can keep secret not just his conversations with advisors within the White House, but also with those outside of the government. And the White House has also said in court that even the identities of people who have worked on significant policy issues, that revealing those, disclosing those, could infringe on presidential confidentiality. In a statement, a White House spokesperson said this in part, "Throughout history, presidents have relied on advisors outside the executive branch, restricting executive privilege to only communications with executive branch officials would make it impossible for the president to rely on important outside sources." This comes as Trump, during his second term, as he has worked to set his agenda, has notably relied on business moguls outside the government, attorneys, as well as close friends for some of those key decisions. Now, Democrats, in a letter to the White House just earlier this week, had called for a list and outline of some of those outside advisors that the administration believes that this presidential privilege applies to. I want to pull up part of that letter for you now, because they're making this argument. They said in part that it is not an unlimited shield designed to insulate private citizens, informal advisors, and non-governmental actors from congressional oversight and public accountability. Congressional Democrats are already probing some of the administration's relationships with and ties to certain groups, but if they take back some control on Capitol Hill, those investigations would become more serious. Danny.
0: Julia Benbrook, thank you so much for that reporting. Really do appreciate it. All right, still ahead in the CNN newsroom, the case against the man accused of orchestrating the murder of rapper Tupac. After 30 years, it all goes into the hands of the jury this week. An attorney joins us next to break down the case.

0: comfort and style of Glidestep, try Glidestep Skechers slip-ins.
1: In the Tupac Shakur murder trial in Las Vegas, both sides are readying their closing arguments for Monday. The defense rested its case this week after calling just three law enforcement witnesses. That includes retired Las Vegas homicide detective Dan Long, who testified that he could not corroborate the details that the suspect, Keefe D., gave police in a 2009 interview with police. Now, attorney Areva Martin joins me now. Areva, thank you so much for joining us to talk through this. Do you think that the defense cast enough doubt on the prosecution's case so far?
2: Yeah, that retired police officer's testimony is devastating to the prosecution because we know the defense has been claiming that Keefe D's whole story about orchestrating this murder was just one big fiction, that it was a fabrication that he made to cash in on Tupac's murder and basically to bring fame and fortune to himself. So the defense attorney has always been arguing that this is one big lie, basically. And now you have a retired police officer saying we could never corroborate that Keefe D was in that white Cadillac. So that could be potentially fatal to the prosecution's case and definitely could raise some doubt in the minds of some of the jurors.
1: Are you surprised ultimately that the prosecution and the defense opted not to call either Suge Knight or Sean Diddy Combs? And that Keefe D himself, of course, did not take the stand.
2: Not surprised about any of those tactics or strategies that were used by both the prosecution and the defense. Suge Knight made it very clear that he did not want to testify, that he would not testify, even if he was subpoenaed. He went on to TMZ to say that this murder cannot be pinned on Keefe D, that it's a much larger conspiracy, as you will, involving lots of other people. As well, Diddy said he had no involvement. He knew nothing about this case. So I think the prosecution decided that there was no value in calling either of those witnesses. And from the defense's standpoint, they already had a law enforcement officer say that he could not confirm that Keefe D was even at the scene on the night of the murder. So I think they both believed they had what they had and they wouldn't benefit from calling either of these witnesses, both of which would have been very hostile.
1: Well, let's talk a little bit more about this, because the defense really tried to muddy the waters on the prosecution's story by introducing the possibility of a second white or cream colored Cadillac. Your perspective on that, have they poked enough holes, do you think, in the prosecution's case?
2: Yeah, Danny, you know, the defense doesn't have to prove anything in a murder case or any prosecution. All they have to do is convince one juror that the prosecution has not proved this case beyond reasonable doubt. And I think by suggesting that there was another white vehicle, by having testimony that Keefe D could not be confirmed to even be in the vehicle, it probably created enough doubt. We'll see what happens after the closing arguments. I don't have a crystal ball, but I do think the defense put on a very effective case.
1: Let me ask you this, just to take a step back and look at the big picture. This is a 30-year-old case. During the questioning, the lawyers repeatedly said they understood when a witness could not remember exact details. I think a lot of potential jurors might think that as well. Do you think that is a compelling argument here?
2: Well, that's not a great argument for the prosecution. The jurors are sitting there probably thinking, well, why are you wasting our time? If you have a case where the witnesses can't remember key details, then what do you expect us to make a determination of? I think that's very fatal to the prosecution's case. Jurors expect to see corroborating evidence. They want to see the murder weapon. They want to learn about that car. They want to see eyewitnesses. They want something that gives them some sense that someone they may be sending to jail for the rest of their life, that there's concrete evidence to do that. So I think that, again, was a problem for this prosecution in bringing this 30-year-old case.
1: All eyes on Las Vegas this week. You know, Areva, I remember that press conference when prosecutors were so confident bringing these charges, and we'll see ultimately what happens. Areva Martin, thank you so much for your expertise. As always, really do appreciate it.
2: Thanks, Danny.

0: Some of the biggest stars in the world of sports made their names in the 2010s. Simone Biles, LeBron James led the way while social media connected fans to their favorites in a brand new and powerful way. Here's a preview of the new episode of Decades in Sports.
1: The amount of excitement and attention that LeBron James garnered since he was 15 years old is and was singular.
2: LeBron James is on the cover of Sports Illustrated as a junior in high school. He played on ESPN in high school, and then he was drafted as a senior.
3: Cleveland drafted him number one in 2003. Cleveland loved him because he was from Akron.
4: So you get a once-in-a-generation player who's staying home and is going to bring glory to the place that they grew up in. So for the Cleveland fans, there is no expectation that is too high.
5: The city had not won anything since the Browns won the NFL championship in 1964. There was just nothing but bad endings and heartbreak. And here was this transcendent basketball player. And he dragged a very, very mediocre Cleveland team to the 2007 championships. And then they get destroyed by a very good San Antonio team. But they were just outmanned. After seven seasons, you could see it wearing on LeBron.
6: LeBron's from Akron, and he goes to the Cavs. You think, that's it, LeBron's going to play there for 20 years, wear a Cavs jersey for the rest of his career. Little did you know, he had other plans.
0: Be sure to tune in to a new episode of Decades in Sports. 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I'm Danny Freeman. 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